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1: Catherine Russell, I just refuse to sing the blues here on WGVU from the album Live at Lincoln Center. It's from Dot Time Records. Before that, Jeremy Pelt on trumpet was Sandman from the album Our Community Will Not Be Erased. It's from the High Note label, and it featured Orrin Evans at the piano. Also, we heard from Buster Williams bass and Lenny White playing the drums. And we began with Jesse Davis Quartet with Choctaw Alley, with Jesse Davis on alto sax, Spike Wilner at the piano, John Weber bass, and Lewis Nash drums. The album Reflections, and this is from the Cellar Music label. I'm Scott Vandorf. Now it's Mike Clement on guitar with the tempo here on WGVU.

0: Jazz on WGVU, and that was Flea with Wichita Lineman, the Jimmy Webb classic. It's from the album Honora on Nonesuch. Flea, best known as the bass player for the Red Hot Chili Peppers. He started off as a jazz player playing trumpet, and here he is playing trumpet with Nick Cave on vocals, Jeff Parker playing guitar, Aaron Buttress on the bass, and Deontani Parks playing the drums. We heard Audrey Ochoa on trombone with Grateful Woman. And this is from the album The Sorceress on Chronograph Records with Chris Andrews keyboards, Mike Lent on bass, and John May the drummer. And we started off with The Tempo from Mike Clement on guitar and the composer with Julian Lee on tenor sax, Tris Duncan on Hammond B3 organ, and Gerald Watkins Jr. drums. The album Polka Dots and Ray-Bans, and it's on the Cellar Music label. I'm Scott Van De Werf, and tonight, mostly cloudy but gradually becoming mostly clean, possibility of rain. A low 48 degrees, and then mostly sunny Wednesday with a high 66 degrees. Partly cloudy Wednesday night, a low 41, and then Thursday mostly sunny with a high near 66.
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And that was Art Blakey and the Jazz Messengers' Miner's Holiday. And that featured Hank Mobley on tenor sax, Donald Byrd on trumpet, Horace Silver piano, Doug Watkins bass, and Art Blakey leading the group on the drums from the album At the Cafe Bohemia, Volume 1 from Blue Note from 1956. We heard Sarah Vaughan singing with Count Basie and his orchestra with Lover Man from the album entitled Count Basie, Sarah Vaughan. It's from the Roulette label, and that's from 1961. I'm Scott VanderWerf, and you're listening to Jazz on WGVU, public radio from Grand Valley State University, 88.5 and 95.3 FM. 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

never left the post. I lie in my room, staring up at the ceiling.

Jazz on WGVU, Tierney Sutton singing, and Tamir Hendelman at the piano. Spring Can Really Hang You Up the Most. It's from their album Spring. It's on the BFM Jazz label. We also heard solo piano from Chick Corea, Overjoyed, the Stevie Wonder song, and that's from the album entitled Forever Yours, The Farewell Performance. And this is from the Candid label. We began with Bria Skonberg on trumpet, So It Goes, with Luther Allison piano, Eric Wheeler bass, and Darian Douglas on the drums. The album Brass, it's from Cellar Music. I'm Scott Vandewerf, and you're listening to Jazz here on WGVU with guitar player Tom Rotella and his tribute to the late Russell Malone, the great guitar player, died a couple years ago. This is Mr. Malone.

0: Jazz on WGVU in Baltimore Jazz Collective with Watermelon. It's from the album Baltimore Jazz Collective on Stricker Street Records, featuring Sean Jones on trumpet, Brenai Ali on tap dance and vocals, Todd Marcus on bass clarinet, Alex Brown at the piano, Chris Fun on bass, he's the composer, and Quincy Phillips on the drums. Before that, we heard from Aaron Parks at the piano, Anywhere Together, from the album By All Means from the Blue Note label, with Ben Solomon on tenor sax, Ben Street on bass, and Billy Hart the drummer. And we began with Tom Rotella on the guitar with Mr. Malone, a tribute to Russell Malone, who died a couple of years ago, very young, in his early 60s, on tour with Ron Carter in Japan. This is from the album from Tom Rotella, Right Time Left, featuring Antonio Adolfo piano, Trey Henry bass, Charles Ruggiero drums, and Lenny Castro playing percussion. I'm Scott Van De Werf, mostly cloudy but gradually becoming clear tonight, a low 48 degrees, and mostly sunny Wednesday, a high 66 degrees.
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Jazz on WGVU with Ahmad Jamal Trio. Ahmad at the piano with Music, Music, Music. It's from the album At the Pershing, But Not For Me, from 1958, from the Argo label, with Israel Crosby bass and Vernell Fournier on the drums. Ahmad Jamal piano. And this is recorded live at the Pershing Lounge in Chicago. Before that, we heard Funky from Gene Ammons on tenor sax. That's also the title of the album from the Prestige label from 1957, with Art Farmer on trumpet, Jackie McLean on alto saxophone, Mal Waldron at the piano, Kenny Burrell on guitar. He was the composer, with Doug Watkins bass and Arthur Taylor playing the drums. I'm Scott VanderWerf, and you're listening to Jazz on WGVU, public radio from Grand Valley State University, streaming online at WGVUnews.org. 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

That was saxophone player Tim Lynn with Waltz for Debbie. It's from the album Empathy, and it featured Andy Laverne at the piano, Jay Anderson bass, and Billy Drummond, the drummer. Before that, we heard from Livy York singing Mountain Greenery from her album Dreamland from the Origin label, and that featured Randy Napoleon on guitar and Rodney Whitaker playing the bass. Today, mostly cloudy, but gradually becoming clear skies, a low 48 degrees, and mostly sunny Wednesday, a high 66 degrees. Mostly cloudy Wednesday night, a low around 41 degrees. And then Thursday, mostly sunny, high 66. Mostly cloudy Thursday night, a low around 44. And then for Friday, a chance of showers after 2 p.m. It'll be mostly cloudy and windy with a high 68 degrees. Showers Friday night, mostly cloudy, a low 50 degrees, and a chance of rain on Saturday as well, mainly before 2 p.m., mostly cloudy, high 69. 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I'm Scott Van Dorf. In this next hour, singers Paul Marinaro and Betty Bryant. We'll hear trumpeter James Suggs, along with saxophonist Alexa Tarantino, and trombone player Michael Deese. Let's continue with drummer Neil Gray from his album In the Streets. Here's an original tune, Somewhere.

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Maybe I talk too much. Maybe I've lost my touch. I guess I don't know what's cooking.

other girls have their men. 7, 8, 9, 10. Can't seem to get a booking because

Jazz on WGVU with Betty Bryant at the piano singing I Can't See for Lookin', and it's from her album Nothing Better to Do. And it featured Robert Kyle saxophone, Richard Simons on the bass, and Kevin Winard playing the drums. We also heard Michael Deese on trombone with Financier from the album Flow from the Positone label, with Sherelle Cassidy on saxophone and flute, Jeffrey Keyser at the piano, Jared Beckstead Crane on bass, and Gary Kirkazo, the drummer. And before that, Neil Gray on drums and the composer of Somewhere from his album In the Streets from the Cellar Music label, with trumpeter Julian Borkowski along with saxophonist Corey Weeds, Bruno Hubert at the piano, and Conrad Good playing the bass. I'm Scott Van De Werf. Now it's James Suggs on trumpet for No One here on WGVU.

0: Jazz on WGVU with Paul Marinaro singing I Ain't Got Nothing But the Blues from the album Mood Ellington, and that's from the Origin label. We heard Alexa Tarantino on alto saxophone with This Is For Albert from her album The Roar and the Whisper from Blue Engine Records, with Stephen Feifke piano, Philip Norris on bass, and Mark Whitfield Jr. the drummer. We began with trumpeter James Suggs for No One. It's from his album For All We Know, and that's from the Arbors Jazz label. I'm Scott Van De Werf. Cloudy tonight, but becoming mostly clear, a low 48 degrees, and Wednesday mostly sunny, a high 66 degrees.
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Jazz on WGVU and Coleman Hawkins on tenor saxophone. I'm beginning to see the light. The album The Hawk Relaxes from the Moodsville label, 1961, with Ronell Bright at the piano, Kenny Burrell on guitar, Ron Carter bass, Andrew Cyril playing the drums. We heard the Red Garland Trio with Hey Now, with Red Garland piano, Paul Chambers bass, and Arthur Taylor drums. The album Groovy, it's from the Prestige label, and that's from 1957. 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Now singer Lila Bialy, My Funny Valentine.

And that was Jay Sinnott's 0 to 60 Quintet with Simone, with Jay Sinnott leading the group playing the drums. Also, we heard from Randy Brecker on trumpet, Alan Farnham piano, Terry Burrell on the bass, and Steve Wilson plays saxophone on some of the tracks here from the album Commitment. Before that, we heard from Lila Bialy singing My Funny Valentine in a duet with Kurt Elling. It's from Lila Bialy's album called Your Requests. Tonight, mostly cloudy, but gradually becoming mostly clear, a low 48 degrees. And Wednesday, mostly sunny, a high 66 degrees. And Wednesday night, partly cloudy, a low 41 degrees. Thursday, mostly sunny, a high 66. And mostly cloudy Thursday night, a low 44. For Friday, a chance of showers after 2 p.m. It'll be mostly cloudy and windy, a high near 68 degrees. And then and breezy as well, Friday night showers with a low 50 degrees, and showers before 2 p.m. Saturday, mostly cloudy, a high 69 degrees. 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In this next hour, vibraphone player Mark Sherman, the Chicago Jazz Orchestra, with guitar player Bobby Broom, we'll hear singer Sasha. Also singer Jasmine Horn playing with drummer Brandon Sanders and trumpeter Josh Lawrence. Let's continue with J.D. Allen on tenor saxophone. From his album Love Letters, the Ballad Sessions, here's Where Are You?

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Jazz on WGVU, and that was Brandon Sanders on drums with Jasmia Horn singing Our Love is Here to Stay. And that's from the album from Brandon Sanders called Lasting Impression. It's from the Savant label. And on the album, Chris Lewis tenor sax, Warren Wolf on vibraphone, David Hazeltine piano, and Eric Wheeler playing the bass. We heard Boo Boo's Birthday, the Thelonious Monk composition that he wrote dedicated to his daughter, whose nickname was Boo Boo. Josh Lawrence on trumpet, the album Still We Dream on Positone Records, with Diego Rivera on tenor saxophone, Art Hirahara piano, Boris Kozlov bass, and Rudy Royston the drummer. And we began with J.D. Allen on tenor sax, Where Are You?, with Brandon McCune at the piano, with Ian Kensilar bass and Nick Hasiapo on drums, the album Love Letters, the Ballad Sessions, and that's on Savant Records. I'm Scott Van De Werf. Now it's Chicago Jazz Orchestra with Bobby Broom on guitar, the Wes Montgomery tune, Road Song, here on WGVU.

0: That was Sasha singing April in Paris from the album entitled Sasha Paris After Dark. And before that, we heard from Mark Sherman on the vibraphone, Skylark, with the Donald Vega piano, Ron Carter bass, Carl Allen drums, the album Bop Contest. It's from the Miles High Records label. And before that, the Chicago Jazz Orchestra with Bobby Broom on guitar, Road Song, a Wes Montgomery tune. It's from the album More Amour, a tribute to Wes Montgomery. I'm Scott Van De Werf, and tonight, mostly cloudy, but gradually becoming clear, a low 48 degrees, and Wednesday, mostly sunny, a high 66 degrees, and partly cloudy Wednesday night, a low 41 degrees, and Thursday, mostly sunny, a high 66.
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That was Miles Davis on Trumpet Surrey with The Fringe on Top from the album Steamin' with the Miles Davis Quintet from 1961 from the Prestige label. It was recorded in 1956 with John Coltrane tenor sax, Red Garland piano, Paul Chambers bass, and Philly Joe Jones playing the drums. I'm Scott Van De Werf, and you're listening to Jazz on WGVU, streaming online at WGVUnews.org with Taj Mahal singing the Duke Ellington classic Mood Indigo.

0: That was Lafayette Harris Jr. at the piano, Living for the City, from his album All in Good Time from the Savant label, with Kenny Davis bass and Jerome Jennings playing the drums. We also heard Lewis Hayes on drums with Theme for Ernie, and this is from the album Exactly Right from the High Note label. And that featured Abraham Burton on tenor saxophone with Steve Nelson vibraphone, David Hazeltine at the piano, and Desron Douglas on the bass. We began with Taj Mahal singing Mood Indigo from his album Savoy from the Stony Plain label. Mostly cloudy tonight, gradually becoming mostly clear, low 48 degrees, and Wednesday mostly sunny, a high 66 degrees. Wednesday night, partly cloudy, a low 41 degrees, and Thursday mostly sunny, a high 66 degrees. Thursday night, mostly cloudy, a low 44, and Friday, showers after 2, mostly cloudy, windy, a high 68, and Saturday, showers before 2, high 69. I'm Scott Van Dorf, your host for Jazz here on WGVU. Stick around, we've got more great music on the way.
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Jazz on WGVU with Kenny Washington. I Ain't Got Nothing But the Blues. Before that, Isaiah J. Thompson at the piano, What If? And before that, Joe Farnsworth on drums, The Good Shepherd, which also featured Wynton Marsalis trumpet and Kenny Barron at the piano with Peter Washington bass. I'm Scott Van De Werf. Now it's Ethan Iverson at the piano with Killing Me Softly with his song.

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I see you're all in love, your heart's a flutter. All day long you can't help but stutter, 'cause your poor tongue would not utter those.

0: Jazz on WGVU with Venetia Gould singing and Chris McCarthy at the piano, What a Little Moonlight Can Do. We heard Peter Hand on guitar with his ensemble performing the Freddie Hubbard composition Little Sunflower. We began with Ethan Iverson at the piano, Killing Me Softly with his song. I'm Scott Van De Werf, and this is Jazz here on WGVU. Coming up, pianist Finest Newborn Jr., also singer Blossom Deary.
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4: It was just one of those things, just one of those crazy flings, one of those bells that now and then ring. Just one of those things. It was just one of those nights, just one of those fabulous flights, the trip to the moon on gossamer wings. Just one of those things. If we thought a bit,

Jazz on WGVU with Finest Newborn Jr. at the piano, Sweet and Lovely. We heard Blossom Dearie singing Just One of Those Things. I'm Scott Van De Werf. Now it's Christian Howes on violin with Angela. It's the theme from Taxi.

0: That was Annette Cohen on clarinet with In the Spirit of Baden. Before that, we heard solo piano from Brad Meldow. That was John Boy. And we began with Christian Howes on the violin with Angela, theme from Taxi. It's the theme from the TV show. I'm Scott Van De Werf. Still ahead, Jeff Hamilton Trio, Mark Masters Ensemble, and singer Paulette McWilliams. Stay tuned.
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Jazz on WGVU with Paulette McWilliams singing Never Letting Go. We heard the Mark Masters Ensemble with Lovers and Losers. And before that, the Jeff Hamilton Trio with Big Dipper, with Tamir Hendelman at the piano, John Hamar on the bass, and Jeff Hamilton playing the drums. I'm Scott Van De Werf. Now it's the Mike Ledon Groover Quartet plus a gospel choir with Let Us Go here on WGVU.

0: Jazz on WGVU, and that was Luke Carlos O'Reilly at the piano with Soul Dancing. Before that, we heard Mike Ledon Groover Quartet plus a gospel choir with Let Us Go. Mike Ledon on the Hammond B3 organ, Peter Bernstein guitar, Eric Alexander tenor sax, and Joe Farnsworth on the drums. Coming up, we've got singer Billie Holiday.
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I'm feeling so bad. I wish you'd make the music dreamy and sad. Could tell you a lie.

Jazz on WGVU with trumpeter Blue Mitchell, Alone, Alone, and Alone. We heard Billie Holiday singing One for My Baby and One for the Road. I'm Scott Van De Werf with the John Fedchuk New York Big Band, You in the Night and the Music, here on WGVU.

0: That was Joy DeFrancesco on the Hammond B3 organ with Who Shot John, which is a composition from Dan Wilson, who was playing the guitar. Before that, we heard John Fedchuk, New York Big Band, with John on trombone, with You in the Night and the Music. I'm Scott VanderWerf. Thanks for joining us for Jazz here on WGVU. Stick around. The music will continue into the early morning hours.
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0: The Late Show with Stephen Colbert airs its final episode on May 21st. We look back at the man who led its band for seven seasons, John Batiste.
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0: That's next time on Jazz Night in America. I'm Christian McBride.
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They have a new expression along Old Harlem Way that tells you when a party is 10 times more than gay. To say that things are jumping leaves not a single doubt that everything is in full swing when you hear somebody shout. Joint is jumping, it's really jumping. Come and catch and check your hats. I mean, this joint is jumping. The piano's thumping, the dancer's bumping. This hair spot is more than hot. In fact, the joint is jumping. Check your weapons at the door. Be sure to pay your quarter. Burn your

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Every mouse is on his toes. I mean, this Johnny's jumping. No time for talking. It's

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1: Good morning. President Trump helped defeat another of his Republican targets in Congress. Representative Thomas Massey was not lockstep with Trump and lost his primary. We'll run down more election results on Morning Edition from NPR News. China's Xi Jinping is meeting with Russia's Vladimir Putin less than a week after his summit with Trump. I'm Leila Fadel.
2: And I'm Martinez. Will Putin walk away with concrete deals to sell more of his country's oil to China? Also, Denver has a plan to heat and cool buildings downtown without using fossil fuels. And before his final show on Wait, Wait, Don't Tell Me, Bill Curtis takes our Limerick Challenge. It's Wednesday, May 20th. This day in 2015 was David Letterman's final night as host of The Late Show. News is next.
3: Live from NPR News in Washington, I'm Janine Herbst. Congressman Andy Barr won the Republican Senate nomination last night in Kentucky, setting him up to be the likely successor to Mitch McConnell. Barr celebrated the victory with supporters in Lexington. Lily Burris from member station WEKU has more.
4: McConnell announced his retirement in early 2025 after more than 40 years representing the Commonwealth in Washington. McConnell was the longest-serving Senate Majority Leader. Barr has been representing Kentucky's 6th District since 2013. In his speech in Lexington on Tuesday, Barr reiterated talking points about veterans, coal, and his common sense beliefs he said Democrats don't share.
5: I will fight for our way of life, for our farms, our factories, our horse industry, our bourbon, for coal.
4: Barr received an endorsement from President Donald Trump, giving him an edge over other candidates in the race, including former Attorney General Daniel Cameron. For NPR News, I'm Lily Burris in Lexington.
3: The Justice Department says President Trump, his family, and business have immunity from continuing inquiries into their taxes. It's part of a deal that also creates a $1.8 billion compensation fund that benefits Trump's allies, protects the president and his family from pending audits and tax prosecutions. In a one-page document signed by Acting Attorney General Todd Blanche yesterday, says the immunity is permanent. That's drawing criticism from both parties. Democratic Senator Chris Coons calls it illegal.
6: The president should not be able to direct his attorney general to pay out $1 billion, $1.7 billion in taxpayer funds without any review by a judge or any review by Congress. We have the power of the purse. We just need to exercise it.
3: Republican Senate Majority Leader John Thune says he's not a big fan and he doesn't see the point. It's an extraordinary use of executive power that could shield Trump from further examination of his finances and legal conduct. The Trump administration is funding treatment clinics to try to contain an Ebola outbreak in the Democratic Republic of the Congo and Uganda. NPR's Michelle Kellerman reports the State Department has evacuated 7 Americans.
7: The State Department says the U.S. has a, quote, ironclad commitment to ensuring that its response to the Ebola outbreak is fully resourced and rapid. Officials brush off criticism that the dismantlement of America's main aid agency is hampering the response. Secretary of State Marco Rubio and his advisors accused the World Health Organization for being slow to identify the outbreak the U.S. pulled out of the WHO last year. The State Department is sending disaster relief teams to the Democratic Republic of the Congo and Uganda and setting up clinics to provide emergency Ebola screening, though that could take weeks. Michelle Kellerman, NPR News, the State Department.
3: You're listening to NPR News from Washington. Taiwan Travelogue is the winner of this year's International Booker Prize. It's the first work translated from Mandarin Chinese to win the prestigious award for the best fiction translated into English. NPR's Ivy Buck has more.
8: Taiwan Travelogue is many things. A travel memoir, a culinary adventure through 1930s Japan-occupied Taiwan, and an unexpected love story.
9: The winter daylight, filtered through the cafeteria's glass windows, shone a halo around Chichon's body. Just like how, in this world, in all of heaven and on all of earth, Xicheng was the only person who glowed in my eyes.
8: That's translator Lin King reading from the book in 2024. It's a novel that chooses to illuminate aspects of normal life during political upheaval, she says. Like eating good food, engaging in petty arguments, wondering what movie to watch, and, of course, getting butterflies from that special someone across the cafeteria. Ivy Buck, NPR News.
3: Several wildfires are burning in Southern California. Evacuation orders have been issued for several areas as the Sandy Fire burns in Ventura County above Simi Valley, northwest of Los Angeles. Fire officials say it's 5% contained and has burned nearly 1,700 acres. The cause is under investigation. Meanwhile, firefighters are also battling another fire on Santa Rosa Island that's about 26% contained, although no evacuation orders have been issued for that fire. I'm Janine Herbst, and you're listening to NPR News from Washington.
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13: Scott's lawyer, David Coleman, says nothing in that law.

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2: It's Morning Edition from NPR News. I'm A. Martinez in Culver City, California.
3: And I'm Leila Faudel in Washington, D.C. Good morning. Kentucky Congressman Thomas Massie is the latest Republican lawmaker to lose his seat for crossing President Trump.
2: Yeah, the race was another display of the president's hold on Republican voters. Massie lost his primary to Trump-backed candidate Ed Gowrein by nearly 10 percentage points last night. That was just one race among six states that held elections Tuesday, the busiest primary day of the midterms. Democrats in Georgia and other states continue to see large voter turnout, which could be a good sign for them in November's midterm elections.
3: NPR's Stephen Fowler stayed up late last night to watch these results and joins us here early this morning. Good morning, Stephen.
4: Good morning.
3: I imagine you have not slept. Did Massie lose because he went against some of Trump's policies?
4: Yes and no. I mean, Thomas Massie clashed with Trump over the Epstein files. He actually led to the release of the files. He clashed with Trump over the Iran war and foreign conflicts. He opposed Trump's One Big Beautiful Bill. So Trump did back a challenger, former Navy SEAL officer Ed Gowrein. And what's the latest example of Trump taking out anyone who isn't 100% loyal in the last year or so? The last time an incumbent lost was Saturday with Louisiana Senator Bill Cassidy, but Massie kept it close. I will also note that yesterday Trump endorsed Texas Attorney General Ken Paxton to oust incumbent Senator John Cornyn ahead of next Tuesday's runoff. You're already hearing some Republicans there fret if Paxton wins because polls indicate his victory would make the general election race more competitive, especially in what's shaping up to be a wave year for Democrats.
3: So let's move to another state with competitive races, Georgia. Tell us how the high-profile contest there went down.
4: Several of them still won't be decided for another month because of runoffs, like the very, very expensive governor contest where billionaire healthcare executive Rick Jackson narrowly trailed Trump-backed Lieutenant Governor Burt Jones on the Republican side. You also have Congressman Mike Collins going to a runoff against Derek Dooley, the candidate backed by Governor Brian Kemp. That's for the Republican U.S. Senate nomination to face off against incumbent Democrat John Ossoff. There was a bit of a surprise as a late-breaking push to elect Democratic-aligned candidates to the state Supreme Court saw both incumbents appointed by Republicans win, though one of them more narrowly than the other.
3: And what are your big takeaways from the results in these races?
4: Well, mainly a sign that Georgia's court races aren't as politicized as a state like, say, Wisconsin, and that the disparity could stem from voters picking one candidate who seemed more Democratic-coded in the technically nonpartisan race. Also, former Atlanta Mayor Keisha Lance Bottoms winning the Democratic governor's nod, even with some of the baggage from her one term in office, also says a lot about the primary electorate's thoughts. Big takeaway, though, Democratic enthusiasm. Overall, in Georgia, Democrats accounted for 53% of the vote compared to 45% for Republicans. That gap is going to be something to watch when looking at these key races in November.
3: Now, several other states held primaries yesterday. What are some of the highlights there?
4: Alabama's governor's race will be between current U.S. Senator Tommy Tuberville, who's a Republican, against former U.S. Senator Doug Jones, a Democrat. Several of those U.S. House primaries in Alabama won't count and will have special elections in a few months because of redistricting, where the state is reverting some districts to old lines more favorable to Republicans. In Pennsylvania, several key matchups are set as polls suggest three Republican-held districts are basically toss-ups. And in many races around the country and up and down the ballot, the general election was basically yesterday since there's so many uncontested elections and safe seats nowadays.
3: That's NPR's Stephen Fowler in Atlanta. Thank you, Stephen.
4: Thank you.
3: President Trump says he was an hour away from making the decision to launch new strikes against Iran this week before calling them off.
5: Yeah, it was all done. Like the

0: boats, the ships are all loaded, they're loaded to the brim, and we're all set to start.
1: Trump said Tuesday he's now giving Iran 2 or 3 days to reach a deal, maybe a week, extending the state of limbo that has defined the conflict for the last several weeks.
2: NPR White House correspondent Franco Ordonez has been covering the various moves, and he joins us now. Good morning, Franco.
3: Good morning, Lana.
2: I feel like I'm having a little deja vu here. I've heard Trump threaten to attack Iran during this ceasefire just to pull back from the threat in the midst of these negotiations. I mean, what happened this time? What are Trump and others in the administration saying?
3: Right. Well, Trump was talking to reporters after giving them a tour of the construction site for his new ballroom. And that's why you could hear all that kind of dinging and clanking in the clip. And he said he delayed the strikes because of, quote, serious negotiations happening with Iran. Now, J.D. Vance, the vice president, he later expanded on Trump's remarks, but he also kind of gave a slightly different characterization of the prospects. But Vance did say there were two pathways for Iran: continue to negotiate or restart the military campaign.
4: It takes two to tango. We are not going to have a deal that allows the Iranians to have a nuclear weapon. So as the president just told me, we're locked and loaded. We don't want to go down that pathway, but the president is willing and able to go down that pathway if we have to.
3: And echoing Trump's comments from before, Vance also insisted that this was, quote, not a forever war.
2: Okay, so he's saying it's not a forever war, but it's been open-ended. I mean, it's already gone on longer than the president said it would.
3: Right, and the idea that the U.S. could still strike this weekend, kind of just speaks to that uncertainty that former officials I'm speaking with say could actually extend the conflict for months. Mona Yacoubian, a former State of Art official and at the Center for Strategic and International Studies, warns it's turning into a, quote, frozen conflict that can reignite at any time.
5: The bigger fear is also just that there is no resolution, or there's a resolution that leads to Iran's retaining de facto control over the Strait of Hormuz and Iran being able to continue to be disruptive.
3: And she called it kind of a half solution that, in essence, leads to a prolonged stalemate in which Trump's constant threats really impair any real movement toward economic repair or economic growth in the region.
2: Now, you said earlier that Vance was characterizing the prospects of the negotiations differently. What did you mean?
3: Right. The president says there are serious negotiations happening with prospects of a deal. But Vance, meanwhile, says Iran's negotiating position is not clear. I mean, Vance says the country is fractured, the leadership is fractured, that the supreme leader has one view and other leaders have a different view on the direction they want to go in. And Vance did not say, or he said he did not know if the divisions were due to bad communication or bad faith, but he admits that it's making the process all the more difficult. And that's kind of a problem because it's hard to reach an agreement on something when you can't even agree on the issues that you're negotiating about.
2: That's White House correspondent Franco Ordonez. Thank you, Franco.
3: Thank you, Layla.
2: San Diego authorities are sharing more information about the victims and suspects in the attack at a mosque that killed 3 people.
1: Police Chief Scott Wall says all 3 were killed while trying to stop the gunman. The imam of the Islamic Center of San Diego identified them as 78-year-old Mansour Kaziha, a long-serving elder, 57-year-old Nadir Awad, who attended prayers every day, and 51-year-old security guard Amin Abdullah. Police say he saved the lives of 140 children.
2: Officials also talked about writings outlining the beliefs of the 2 teen suspects who met online. Special agent in charge of the FBI field office, Mark Remley, said they, quote, did not discriminate on who they hated. NPR's domestic extremism correspondent, Odette Youssef, has been looking into materials online that are believed to be tied to the incident, and she joins me now. Hi, Odette.
6: Hey, Layla.
2: So what have you found?
6: Well, I've watched a video that the suspects appear to have live-streamed of the shooting, and I've read a 75-page document that's attributed to 2 named individuals. NPR has confirmed that those are the suspects' names, with someone who's familiar but not authorized to speak about the ongoing investigation. And the materials show that these individuals were part of a global white supremacist accelerationist movement. They believed white people are being systematically replaced. They blame Jews for that. They believe black people are genetically inferior. They believe women are also responsible for everything wrong in the world. And what they want, Layla, is to accelerate the disintegration of our social fabric and bring about civil war. I'll say that everything I looked at in terms of these materials was unfortunately very familiar.
2: Very familiar as in you've seen it before? They're following some kind of script?
6: Yes, very much so. This shooting recalls the 2019 attack at two mosques in Christchurch, New Zealand, where an Australian white nationalist killed 51 people. Many elements appear to be copied here. You know, the live streaming, the type of clothing, the white handwriting on the guns. And the perpetrator of that attack is revered in the writings that I reviewed, you know, along with many other who've committed racially or religiously driven violence. Heidi Byrick of the Global Project Against Hate and Extremism says this clearly shows the global nature of violence tied to far-right ideology.
7: These movements, they're not confined by borders. They are truly transnational. There have been killings in multiple countries motivated by the same idea. In Germany, in Norway, in the United States, in New Zealand, in Serbia not that long ago, in Bratislava and Slovakia.
2: Authorities yesterday also said that it appears the suspects in this case were radicalized online. Is that apparent from the materials you looked at?
6: So those indicators that the suspects were replicating previous attacks, you know, that certainly suggests that they consumed online content that directed how they executed the attack. But something that was different here is that the writings didn't only pull from pseudoscience and conspiracy theories found in obscure online hate spaces. You know, they also mentioned the fear of Sharia law taking over towns in Texas, Somali daycare fraud in Minnesota. They parroted the Great Replacement conspiracy theory, and that is not fringe material anymore. These are now mainstream talking points in right-leaning media from Republican members of Congress and even the White House.
2: That's NPR's Odette Youssef. Thank you for that reporting, Odette.
6: Thank you.
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2: 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I'm Leila Fadel.
1: And I'm A. Martinez. One of the signature voices here at NPR is stepping away from the mic.
13: From NPR and WBEZ Chicago, this is Wait, Wait, Don't Tell Me, the NPR News Quiz.
1: That is the buttery voice of Bill Curtis. And don't take my word for it. He'll tell you himself.
13: I'm the voice so rich, it makes you sign a prenup. I'm the voice so hot, the mic drops itself. I'm the voice so soothing, lullabies listen to me to fall asleep. I'm the man with the voice so smooth, you could go curling on it.
14: You know, my favorite is, I'm Bill Curtis, the voice of your aunt's sexual awakening. Well, that roars.
1: Now, Bill Curtis is more than just a pretty voice. He spent decades as one of the most respected journalists in broadcasting. And now his final show with Wait, Wait will air this weekend. He joins us now. Bill, I must admit, because I am insecure, when I speak to someone with a voice like yours, I try to do 100 push-ups so I can get some bass in my voice. It sadly has not worked.
14: Well, you don't need it. You don't need it.
1: Okay, great, great. Thank you for lying to me right there. Bill, I'm sure a lot of people in America are sad that you're retiring. Are you sad?
14: Boy, it's mixed. I have loved Wait, Wait. It's been 12 years. What a wonderful thing to come at the end of your career, because you show up every week to 5 million listeners. The team and the writers, it's just, they're just as good as anything on Colbert or the others that are still working. So I enjoy it. On the other hand, you know, I'm coming up on 86 years old.
1: Oh, wow.
14: And so, you know, you kind of creak when you get out of bed.
1: But at least you're getting out of bed, Bill. I mean, that's...
14: Yeah.
1: What does it mean to you, though, to have, like, you know, we mentioned you've had a distinguished, long journalism career, but to end your career with a show like Wait, Wait, what does that do when you look back on everything you've done?
14: I love broadcasting. And it started when I was 16, as so many do. And I got a part-time job in my little town of Independence, Kansas. And I said, you know, I'm going to need experience in almost every aspect of this business. So I was a top 40 disc jockey. And it was at KTOP in Topeka. 1490 on the dial, home of the J. Jazz Boom Bop, the professor of college of knowledge, coming your way at midnight. And and then it actually started for me at age 26, my 60-year career, when I graduated from law school.
1: There was a tornado in 1966 that really was one of the first big gateways for you in journalism.
14: It changed my life. I mean, I had accepted a job in Wichita, Kansas with a trial firm, but I was having difficulty deciding between broadcasting and the law. And all of a sudden, filling in on my part-time job, I was standing in front of a camera when an F-5 comes into town.
15: Well, the east part of Topeka, it should be alerted. The entire city was alerted earlier.
14: I thought about cussing, crying, you know, with a bit of hysteria.
15: For God's sake, take cover.
1: Yeah, and Bill, you could hear in your voice, as much as you're reporting on this, you're part of the community. You're as worried as anyone else would be, even though you're reporting on things.
14: Well, the pressure of knowing you're going to save lives if you don't get them into the basement, that came from the gut. For God's sake, take cover.
1: You ended up in Chicago, right? And I know you got a lot of national attention with your reporting on the effects of Agent Orange among the troops in Vietnam. Tell us what came from that work.
14: First of all, the chemical companies were going by 40 years of research from farmers who used it out to clear the land and said, hey, we're fine. So the bottom line was that it was not trouble to humans. So I had to prove, drawing on my law degree and passing the bar, I had to prove that that was wrong. And I said, you know, if they were exposed to Agent Orange, We've got biological and chemical warfare violations and a big story.
16: The chemical was not expected to stay in the body for 10, 12 years after exposure. Chemical companies insisted it could not persist that long. But the VA found dioxin.
14: It sort of meant everything. It's the number one story that I can claim. So now 630,000 veterans have been compensated for their exposure to Agent Orange.
1: Now, you worked at CBS for about 30 years, then you started your own production company, and that turned out a number of documentary series for PBS, A&E Network, History Channel, CNBC. When Wait, Wait came into your life permanently, it was 2014, were you around, what, 74, 75 years old?
14: Yes.
1: Okay. That's around the time where most people start to think about retiring, if not already retired. So what made you say, okay, I will be part of this show?
14: You know what happened? I filled in for Carl Kasell when he retired. The first time the audience laughed at something I said, I was hooked. I mean, it just took one. And I'm still not the stand-up comic, but I'm the guy who shouldn't be there. I'm like the banker, you know, that tells a joke that shouldn't be funny.
1: Now, one of the things that you're known for on Wait, Wait, you read most of a limerick and then someone else has to complete it. So it's your turn, Bill. Are you ready for this limerick that you must complete?
14: Please.
1: Okay. Your career's at the end of a steep stairwell. It's hard to believe you and Sagal paired well. We'll miss your rich voice. And while it's nobody's choice, it's time to bid you a fond
14: farewell.
1: There you go.
14: Farewell.
1: That is Bill Curtis. This week, NPR stations will air his final regular appearance as the announcer on Wait, Wait, Don't Tell Me. Bill, we are going to miss hearing your voice. Thank you for everything.
14: Well, it's a joy to talk with you. It's been great. This is NPR News.
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18: Live from NPR News in Washington, I'm Janine Herbst. Republican Congressman Thomas Massey lost his primary bid for re-election in Kentucky last night after President Trump launched a costly bid against him. Massey says young voters backed him.
19: I mean, we stirred up something. There is a yearning in this country for somebody who will vote for principles over party.
18: Massey is known for his willingness to oppose Trump's tax cuts and military action, and he pushed for the release of the Epstein files. The death toll from Ebola in the Congo and Uganda is rising days after the World Health Organization declared it a public health emergency of international concern. At least 134 people have died. Hundreds are sick with the rare strain of the virus, which has no approved treatments or vaccines. Ron Klain is former White House Ebola response coordinator under Obama.
20: There's less danger from this outbreak to Western nations in the U.S., but I think there's greater danger for the people in Africa. I think the part of Africa where this has broken out, as I said, is conflict-laden, and that makes a medical response very difficult. People, you can't send doctors and nurses in places where people are firing bullets. It's a very hard thing to do.
18: Speaking there to NPR's All Things Considered, Klain was later President Biden's chief of staff. You're listening to NPR News from Washington. Workers at Samsung could go out on strike soon after contract negotiations over pay failed to reach a last-minute deal. Union leaders at the South Korean computer giant say they will go ahead with their planned 18-day strike starting tomorrow, and company officials say that could rattle global semiconductor supplies. Parts of the West Coast are in the midst of a record-breaking marine heat wave. And as NPR's Nate Rott reports, the effects of the heat are washing up California's coasts.
0: Beach surveys are conducted the first week of every month in Southern California. Volunteers and scientists like Tammy Russell walk sandy beaches looking for bodies.
21: There's another common merge.
0: Russell is an ornithologist at the Scripps Institution of Oceanography. And she says for months they've been seeing a spike in dead seabirds.
21: This one is pretty new.
0: Cormorants, merges, grebes, pelicans.
21: It's unlike anything I've ever seen.
0: Temperatures have been 3 to 7 degrees Fahrenheit hotter than normal along most of the California coast since winter, disrupting food webs. And with an El Nino likely in the months ahead, more heat may be on the horizon. Nate Rott, NPR News.
18: World financial markets, Asian markets closed lower. The Nikkei, the main market in Japan, down 1.2%. The Hang Seng in Hong Kong, down just over 0.5%. U.S. futures contracts are trading higher. 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
1: It's Morning Edition from NPR News. Me, Martinez, in Culver City, California.
2: And I'm Leila Faldin in Washington, D.C. Good morning. Russian President Vladimir Putin is in Beijing for talks with President Xi Jinping, just days after President Trump's own visit to China. Putin got the same pageantry that Trump did, military marching band, a cannon salute, and smiling children waving flags. Putin says Russia's ties with China are at a, quote, unprecedentedly high level already. Excuse me there. NPR's China correspondent Jennifer Pak joins us with more from Shanghai. Hi, Jennifer.
23: Hi, Leila.
2: So what is Putin's visit about? Is this all about selling more oil and natural gas to China?
23: Well, energy is a big part of it. China has become an economic lifeline for Russia since the Russian invasion of Ukraine. And now China is relying more on Russian energy supplies since the Strait of Hormuz is still effectively shut. So they're expected to discuss a pipeline project where talks have stalled, and along with dozens of other business deals. More broadly, the two sides agreed to extend a strategic cooperation agreement. And at the same time, this is a good time, according to the Kremlin, for Putin to talk to Xi about what was actually discussed between him and President Trump when it came to Ukraine, Iran. And during the talks with Putin, Xi once again called for the hostilities in the Middle East to stop. He told Xi told Putin that the world has become more fluid and turbulent, with what he calls a resurgence of unilateralism and hegemonism, things that China has accused the U.S. of in the past, a not so subtle dig at the U.S.
2: Speaking of, we're getting a drip feed of the deal made between Trump and Xi. Where are we at here?
23: So it's still in the preliminary stages, but today's China's Ministry of Commerce's Chen Chao elaborated a bit more. He confirmed China will buy 200 Boeing jets. He confirmed the U.S. will provide jet engines and much-needed parts to China. He also confirmed that China will resume U.S. poultry exports and also licenses for American slaughterhouses in the beef industry, though he didn't specify how many. And more crucially, China has not confirmed that it will buy $17 billion worth in agricultural products from the U.S. It also did not confirm whether the two sides have agreed to extend the current trade truce reached last year, and also gave no specifics about rare earths to the U.S.
2: There's this meeting with Xi and Putin right now. Xi and Trump before that. Xi was also meeting with Iran's foreign minister recently. I mean, it seems like China is at the center of the global stage.
23: Exactly. This is a sentiment that was noted by a reporter on Chinese state-run CCTV. He says the Great Hall of the People in Beijing has really become an international reception hall. China has wanted to project itself as a stable world leader. When it welcomed Trump last week, China wanted to be treated as a near peer. It showed it had showed itself over the last year that it doesn't have to capitulate to the U.S. And so with Putin, China is also trying to show that it doesn't forget its old friends, as he has called Putin.
2: That's NPR's Jennifer Pak in Shanghai. Thank you, Jennifer.
23: Thanks, Leila.
1: 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It can take a lot of fossil fuels to heat and cool office towers and convention centers. 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
3: The inside of the Cherokee boiler plant is kind of gross. It's a cavernous space with rattling pipes, asbestos, and all sorts of critters.
4: It looks like a good place for a rave or potentially a horror movie.
3: That's Denver Mayor Mike Johnston. Where others see a carcinogenic relic, the mayor sees potential.
4: We think we are standing what can be the future of energy in Denver, which is both pollution-free and affordable.
3: The city's idea is to use water to heat and cool a cluster of buildings in downtown Denver. Eventually, no fossil fuels required. Right now, many of those buildings are heated by a steam system first built in 1880. At the time, it was a marvel and allowed the city to grow.
4: But it's clear this is not going to carry us for the next 100 years, not just on its technology, but on its impact on the environment.
3: Today, that old steam system is super leaky and really expensive. It burns tons of natural gas, which contributes to climate change. The city believes it can both save money and meet its climate goals by turning its old networks into something new.
5: It does give you this sense of possibility for the future.
3: Elizabeth Babcock directs the city's climate office. She says Denver can use its old piping to run water in a loop to downtown buildings. That water is used as a source of energy for heat pumps. As any climate nerd will tell you, heat pump technology can kind of do it all. They are a super efficient way of heating and cooling buildings, Babcock says.
5: So basically, heat pumps can move heat wherever you need it. If you need to heat your building, it's moving heat into. If you need to cool your building, it's moving heat out. And you can pull that heat from any source. So in this case, we're pulling it out of water using water source heat pumps.
3: Water will move from building to building, flowing in a giant underground loop. One key here, this allows the buildings to share heat and energy with each other. Denver's network, called an ambient loop, does require some outside energy. At first, that'll come from natural gas and renewables. But eventually, Denver hopes to get off of fossil fuels entirely. They'll dig hundreds of geothermal boreholes to use energy from the earth for its loop. They'll also tap into another renewable resource. The source of heat that is technically clean.
7: I wouldn't say sewage is hot, but it is. It's warmer than you would expect because we use a lot of hot water in our day-to-day activities. Washing dishes, washing laundry, taking hot showers.
3: Dan Friedman is the director of tech and innovation at Metro Water Recovery, the city's wastewater utility. He says right now, that wastewater is treated and dumped into the South Platte River, but it's still warm. That isn't great for the river's health, and it's a waste of energy. Instead, the city wants to siphon off some of that heat for the downtown loop. Back at the boiler plant, the mayor envisions a future where a chunk of downtown is heated and cooled with that combination of sewage heat, geothermal energy, and renewables.
4: If you can come to one of the most bustling, vibrant downtowns in the world and discover any one of those buildings is heated and cooled by water, that is a breakthrough for the city, I think a breakthrough for the country.
3: The city is starting small. By next year, just a few buildings will be on a version of the loop. In 10 years, though, it may be much more. For NPR News, I'm Ishan Takor in Denver.
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6: Comedian Ben Palmer has gone viral by posing as a tip line operator for people to report their neighbors to ICE. We'll hear some of the calls next time here and now.
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8: Good morning, I'm Amy Martinez. A six-year-old boy was on a field trip to a farm in Norway when he spotted something sticking out of the dirt. It turned out to be a rare sword from the early Viking Age. Archaeologists dated the artifact between 550 and 800 AD. It's now in a museum in Oslo. And as cool as it was to find that sword, the odds of making the discovery might have been pretty good because the name of the area it was found in translates to Land of the Warrior in Norwegian. It's Morning Edition.
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8: 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I'm Amy Martinez.
10: And I'm Leila Faldin. The American mining industry is making a comeback. There's bipartisan support for producing more minerals and metals in the U.S. for national and economic security. Prices for gold, silver, and other metals are at historic highs. And places that have opposed mining in the past are rethinking those positions. Montana Public Radio's Ellis Julin reports.
11: Roughly 1,000 people live in Lincoln, Montana. Over 100 of them are inside the town's log cabin-style community hall tonight, a nod to the long history of timber harvesting. But tonight's meeting is for a different industry, mining. An Australian company called Sentinel Metals invited people to come hear about their plans to explore for gold about 5 miles outside of town. Crystalie Evans is Sentinel's spokesperson.
12: The exploration project is, you know, a great opportunity to provide a few local jobs and gain a better understanding of what the deposit looks like.
11: Finding at least some gold is a pretty sure bet. 30 years ago, a different company assessed the area and said there was enough to justify a big open-pit gold mine. Recovering gold from the ore would have required dousing it with a chemical solution containing cyanide. At the time, there was a lot of opposition. Lincoln sits near the headwaters of the Blackfoot River. It meanders through a valley of pine forests, snaking through fields of cattle and shadowed by sheer cliff faces. This morning, red-winged blackbirds are singing. The river was made famous by the novel-turned-movie, A River Runs Through It.
13: Please don't let this happen to the Blackfoot. Support I-137 to phase out cyanide leach mining.
11: That's a TV ad from 1997 for a ballot initiative to ban cyanide mining in Montana, which was launched in response to the mine proposed near the river. Voters passed it, so no mine ever materialized here,
14: The Blackfoot River is just the sacred place for all Montanans, and so it raised alarm bells across the state.
11: Derf Johnson is with the Montana Environmental Information Center, a government and industry watchdog group that helped pass the cyanide mining ban. He says executive orders and other actions by the Trump administration make this
14: the most generous federal administration in terms of the mining industry and what they're asking for, possibly, you know, in the modern era, definitely.
11: And Montana's politics have shifted to the right since the 90s. For most of that decade, Democrats held two of Montana's three seats in Congress. Now, both senators, and it's now two congressmen, are enthusiastic Trump supporters. And Trump won Montana by big margins in the last three elections. Back at the meeting called by the new mine company, Jennifer Klinker, who owns a tow truck company in town, echoes what most people are saying tonight.
15: We support them 110%. What they're doing and they're bringing into the community of Lincoln is absolutely phenomenal, and Montana needs something.
11: A lot of people here would like to see Montana return to the days when extractive industries like mining and timber harvesting dominated the economy. But environmental advocate Derf Johnson says a lot of Montanans are also aware that mining's left behind big, expensive, and long-lasting contamination, too.
14: We really are ambivalent and skeptical of mining, no matter your political persuasion, and want to see things, if they are permitted, to be done correctly so that we don't have, you know, water pollution and air pollution and all the negative consequences that come with mining.
11: Sentinel Metals says it's still in the very early stages of deciding whether to mine here. It insists that if it does, it won't threaten the health of the Blackfoot River. The river remains a cherished jewel for many Montanans. But if the company does move forward with development under President Trump, it would face far fewer regulatory hurdles. For NPR News, I'm Ellis Ju Lin in Missoula, Montana.
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10: It's Morning Edition from NPR News. I'm Leila Fadel.
8: And I'm A. Martinez. The head of the World Health Organization said today that the risk the Ebola outbreak spreading around the world is low. But the risk in the Democratic Republic of Congo and Uganda is high. Aid groups are scrambling to respond. And a new report finds that the global aid system they are part of is failing to address many crises. NPR global health correspondent Fatma Tennis is here. So how is the aid system failing?
18: The bottom line, A, is the authors say the humanitarian system was created in a different reality post-World War II, and it's no longer fit for purpose today. This report comes from the Lancet Commission on Health and the Johns Hopkins Center for Humanitarian Health. I spoke with its author, lead author, Paul Spiegel, and he says the aid sector has essentially become this big business where politics, power, money, and prestige are the drivers. It's fragmented, under-resourced, and politicized.
19: While it's done a lot of good, it really has lost, I think, its purpose of meaning to serve people affected from conflict and forced displacement from around the world.
18: The system is no longer meeting the needs of the people it's meant to serve and needs reform, he says.
20: So how do they come to that conclusion?
18: So over the past 2 years, the commission conducted hundreds of interviews. With recipients of aid, they found that many people were not able to differentiate between all the various NGOs and the United Nations agencies and largely felt that their needs were not being met. In talking to humanitarian workers, they found this sense that public and private donors were dictating where the money should go and it was less about what the actual needs were. There's also a lot of inequality, Spiegel says. For example, he says the aid that Ukrainian refugees received in the Ukraine war was a lot more compared to what Syrian refugees received when they were displaced.
20: And the U.S. and other wealthy nations seem to be cutting aid.
18: Yes, and that factors here because Spiegel says, you know, the overall flux in the system right now means there's actually a once-in-a-generation opportunity to drastically reform the way humanitarian aid is done. And this report suggests things like shifting the power of decision-making from the donors to affected communities, making sure people are helped equally, and that the money is flowing based on need, not politics. Now, on the other hand, the cuts have aid groups reeling and reacting right now instead of being able to come up with new strategies, he says.
20: Now, I know the United States has historically been a leader in global aid, but what's its role now?
18: The U.S. is still the largest funder of aid, even after all these cuts. So it still has influence. And in the past 6 months, we've seen the administration sort of backtrack from its initial stance of dismantling the foreign aid system. Its new stated vision for aid is more accountability, more money going to people rather than organizations. And Spiegel says that's a good thing. But he says the U.S. is still contributing to some of the system failures, such as politicizing aid. The administration is handpicking which countries get to have aid. And it's largely left out places like Yemen, Afghanistan, and Somalia, where millions of people are in dire need.
20: You know, earlier, I mentioned the Ebola outbreak in the DRC. How does this report suggest aid comes into play in a situation like that?
18: So Spiegel and other experts say that to effectively control an outbreak, it's key to have empowered local systems. Right now, there's a lack of supplies in the DRC. Clinics are waiting for help to come from the outside. And Spiegel says in a better system, the ability of local officials to detect the outbreak sooner and manage it on their own would be much stronger.
20: That's NPR Global Health Correspondent Bob Matanis. Thanks a lot.
18: Thank you.
10: A crumbling church in far west Texas has sat empty for more than 70 years. El Corazon Sagrado Church was built by farm workers in 1915. It was a spiritual sanctuary for people on both sides of the U.S.-Mexico border. Now, it's been named one of the most endangered historic sites in the country. And NPR's Netta Ulavi reports.
21: Volunteers in Ruidoso, Texas, have been working to save this church for years, even posting a video on social media about restoring its original bell. But the church lies in the path of the U.S. border wall's proposed expansion. That put it on the annual list of most endangered places from the National Trust for Historic Preservation. For the first time in nearly 40 years, the list has a theme, places honoring the idea that all people are created equal.
22: So we chose 11 sites where that idea was kind of worked out in practice.
21: Carol Quillen runs the National Trust. Her organization is currently suing President Trump's administration to halt construction of the White House ballroom. The White House is not on the new list of most endangered places, but other historic sites touched by the administration are.
23: Gay power!
21: Like New York City's Stonewall National Monument. The 1969 uprising there was a major milestone for LGBTQ rights, as dramatically depicted in the 2015 movie Stonewall. In February, the National Park Service removed a rainbow flag from the site. It was restored, Quillen says, after a legal battle.
22: And then you have the President's House in Philadelphia, a place where the first president of the United States lived and also enslaved 9 individuals, 2 of whom seized their freedom from the first president.
21: The National Park Service removed several exhibitions there about enslaved people earlier this year, sparking an ongoing legal battle.
22: And one of the ways that you can lose a site is through erasure. What happened there is gradually forgotten or intentionally erased.
21: Many of the sites on this year's list are endangered due to neglect or development, Quillen says, like one in California that was notorious during World War II.
22: Tule Lake, which was a segregation center where Japanese Americans who actually demanded their right to freedom of speech were incarcerated in a maximum security prison and threatened with deportation, and some of whom were deported and their citizenship was stripped.
21: Now Tule Lake is a national monument. But the National Trust says only a small portion is protected, with much of the rest threatened by a proposed airfield fence. Other sites on this year's endangered list include the oldest surviving Quaker meeting house in Massachusetts and a hotel in Montgomery, Alabama that served Black Americans in the days of Jim Crow. All need significant restoration. And all, says Carol Quillen, exemplify self-determination and commitment to equality.
22: To me, that's the best of the United States. We are at our best when we recognize that individuals have stood up for these things, and it's our job to stand up for these things that we say we believe in.
21: To commemorate the 250th anniversary of the Declaration of Independence, the National Trust is, for the first time, giving each endangered site a direct grant of $25,000. Netta Ulipi, NPR News.
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8: Good morning. President Trump again talks about calling off a strike against Iran because of how well negotiations are going. His vice president says it's not clear what Iran's negotiation position is. It's Morning Edition from NPR News. A San Diego mosque attack suspects appear to be part of a global white supremacist movement. I'm Amy Martinez.
10: And I'm Leila Fadel. They seem to have copied the Christchurch mosque shootings and drew on mainstream right-wing anti-Muslim hate. Also, the Supreme Court's voting rights decision is not just reshaping congressional maps. There are at least 17 legal fights over local and state races, and people who rely on federal food assistance across the country share the impact of Republican reforms. It's Wednesday, May 20th. Share, the share, turns 80 today. The news is next.
1: Live from NPR News in Washington, I'm Corva Coleman. Results are coming in from primary elections in 6 states yesterday. Perhaps one of the most closely watched was a battle for a single congressional seat in Kentucky. President Trump himself was not on the ballot, but NPR's Domenico Montanaro reports he played a key role in this race.
4: Trump is on something of a revenge tour. The latest casualty, Congressman Thomas Massey of Kentucky. He lost to a Trump-backed challenger by about 10 points Tuesday night, and he saw tens of millions of dollars spent against him. In fact, it was the most expensive House primary in history, with $33 million spent on TV ads. Massey was a thorn in Trump's side, helping force the release of millions of pages of the Epstein files, for example. Now he joins a list of perceived political enemies that Trump has gone after, often successfully, in GOP primaries. primaries. But while Trump has proven his strength with the Republican base, general elections are a different story, and that'll likely put Republican candidates in swing districts in tough positions this fall. Domenico Montanaro, NPR News, Washington.
1: Kentucky incumbent Congressman Thomas Massie lost to Republican challenger Ed Gallrein. He thanked the president at his victory party.
5: I want to thank President Trump for his support, his endorsement, and his counsel as I navigated this campaign, which is a journey of unto itself, and for his courageous leadership of our nation at this critical time.
1: Gallrein will face the winner of the Democratic primary, Melissa Strange, in this fall's general election. In Georgia's primary elections for governor, former Atlanta Mayor Keisha Lance Bottoms has won the Democratic gubernatorial nomination. Her opponent isn't clear yet. Two candidates advanced to the Republican runoff primary in June: Georgia Lieutenant Governor Burt Jones and healthcare billionaire Rick Jackson. President Trump has endorsed Jones. Russian President Vladimir Putin has arrived in Beijing to meet Chinese President Xi Jinping. NPR's Jennifer Pack reports from Shanghai. The two leaders have extended a strategic partnership agreement.
6: President Putin had a welcoming ceremony that included a military marching band, a cannon salute, smiling children waving Chinese and Russian flags, the same pageantry President Trump received just days ago at the Great Hall of the People. During Putin's meeting with the Chinese leader, Xi said the global situation is fluid and turbulent, according to state-run Xinhua news agency. Xi said there is a resurgence of what he calls unilateralism and hegemonism, things that China has frequently accused the U.S. of in the past. As permanent members of the U.N. Security Council, Xi said China and Russia should work together to make the global governance system more just and reasonable. Jennifer Pak, NPR News, Shanghai.
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9: 4 minutes past six. I'm Phil Dawson in the WGVU newsroom. It's 52 degrees in Grand Rapids, 51 in Holland, and 50 degrees in Muskegon. It wasn't just opening night for the Acrisure Amphitheater. Friday night, there were also events at the Van Andel Arena, DeVos Performance Hall, The Intersection, and 20 Monroe. Grand Rapids Emergency Management Director Benjamin Rand says the city had a plan and there were few problems.
24: It was really a good chance for us to test how our city is going to handle having multiple events on one single evening. And honestly, it went really well.
9: Rand says the city will make some adjustments, but Friday night there were no reported parking issues or significant traffic tie-ups. He says streets around the amphitheater were clear less than 15 minutes after the end of the Lionel Richie concert. The Acrisure Amphitheater adds a new feature to the city's skyline, mixing in with older buildings. The WGVU's Dee Morrison reports the Grand Rapids Historic Preservation Commission is working to save.
25: Preservation sets a foundation that goes much deeper than simply fixing up old buildings, says Grand Rapids Historic Preservation Specialist Rhonda Baker, explaining that it stabilizes neighborhoods, increases property values, and creates a sense of place.
26: It's those past elements that you find draw people in. It gives the character that is attractive to people. It's attractive to companies. So it's very much an economic boost to the city.
25: The commission presented awards recognizing exemplary efforts in restoring, rehabilitating, and elevating historic local resources at residential, commercial, and neighborhood sites. The 2026 winners include the Pinnacle Clipper Belt Lacer Complex on Front Avenue, Silva on Ottawa, a home at 233 College, the Kendall Dean House on Leonard, and the Auburn Hills neighborhood.
26: It was a wonderful award where you could see just a wide range of how preservation and history can affect the community in a positive way.
25: Grand Rapids has six historic districts encompassing roughly 2,500 historic properties. I'm Dee Morrison.
9: The hemlock woolly adelgid insect is spreading in West Michigan. The State Department of Agriculture reports detections in Muskegon, Allegan, and Manistee counties. Rob Miller says the invasive insect attacks hemlock trees.
27: Now, why we're concerned about hemlock woolly adelgid, this is an invasive insect. It's not native to North America. It feeds on the sap

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1: President Trump says he was an hour away from making the decision to launch new strikes against Iran this week before calling them off.
2: Yeah, it's all done. The boats, the ships are all loaded. They're loaded to the brim. And we're all set to start.
3: Trump said Tuesday he's now giving Iran 2 or 3 days to reach a deal, maybe a week, extending the state of limbo that has defined the conflict for the last several weeks.
1: NPR White House correspondent Franco Ordonez has been covering the various moves, and he joins us now. Good morning, Franco.
4: Good morning, Layla.
1: I feel like I'm having a little deja vu here. I've heard Trump threaten to attack Iran during this ceasefire just to pull back from the threat in the midst of these negotiations. I mean, what happened this time? What are Trump and others in the administration saying?
4: Yeah, Trump was talking to reporters after giving them a tour of the construction site of his new ballroom, and that's why you could hear all the dinging and clanking in the clip. He said he delayed the strikes because of serious negotiations happening with Iran. Now, J.D. Vance, the vice president, later expanded on Trump's remarks, but he also gave a slightly different characterization of the prospects. But Vance did say there were two pathways for Iran, you know, continue to negotiate or restart the military campaign.
5: It takes two to tango. We are not going to have a deal that allows the Iranians to have a nuclear weapon. So as the president just told me, we're locked and loaded. We don't want to go down that pathway, but the president is willing and able to go down that pathway if we have to.
4: And echoing Trump's comments from before, Vance also insisted that this was, quote, not a forever war.
1: Okay, he says it's not a forever war, but it is an open-ended war. I mean, it's already gone on longer than the president said it would.
4: Right, and the idea that the U.S. could still strike this weekend, kind of just speaks to that uncertainty that former officials I'm speaking with say could actually extend the conflict for months. Mona Yacoubian, a former State of Art official and at the Center for Strategic and International Studies, warns it's turning into a, quote, frozen conflict that can reignite at any time.
6: The bigger fear is also just that there is no resolution, or there's a resolution that leads to Iran's retaining de facto control over the Strait of Hormuz and Iran being able to continue to be disruptive.
4: And she called it kind of a half solution that, in essence, leads to a prolonged stalemate in which Trump's constant threats really impair any real movement toward economic repair or economic growth in the region.
1: Now, you said earlier that Vance was characterizing the prospects of the negotiations differently. What did you mean?
4: Right. The president says there are serious negotiations happening with prospects of a deal. But Vance, meanwhile, says Iran's negotiating position is not clear. I mean, Vance says the country is fractured, the leadership is fractured, that the supreme leader has one view and other leaders have a different view on the direction they want to go in. And Vance did not say, or he said he did not know if the divisions were due to bad communication or bad faith, but he admits that it's making the process all the more difficult. And that's kind of a problem because it's hard to reach an agreement on something when you can't even agree on the issues that you're negotiating about.
1: That's White House correspondent Franco Ordonez. Thank you, Franco.
4: Thank you, Layla.
3: For more on negotiations with Iran, Vali Nasser joins me now. He's an expert on Iran at the Johns Hopkins University School of Advanced International Studies. So this is not the first time President Trump has announced he's holding off on attacking Iran because of what he frames as promising negotiations. But Vali, I mean, those threats and those pullbacks, how are they received in Iran?
7: The Iranians have been ready for war over the weekend, and they expected that the current stalemate is not tenable, and that the United States is likely to go back to war. But I think the level of the readiness and the threat that they posed in escalating the war disproportionately, they believe, is what led President Trump to back off.
3: So it isn't one of those things where Iran is maybe not taking him seriously anymore because of all the threats and pullbacks.
7: Iran does not take him seriously when he says he wants to negotiate.
3: Okay.
7: And the Iranians read into all of these things that Washington says that the problem is that the leadership in Iran is divided, that Iran doesn't know what it wants to negotiate, that the United States is not really serious about negotiations and is not willing to compromise from its maximalist position. And it's actually playing for time and trying to create confusion in Tehran in order to restart

0: the war and catch Iran by surprise.
1: Now, one more thing on that, because Iran threatened today that if it is attacked, the war will spread, quote, beyond the region. Does it have that reach to do that?
0: Well, it is. We don't know. At least Iran has surprised the West in many ways during this war, and it may do so again. But I think right now Iran is trying to be as menacing in its threats because it views this kind of language as a deterrence. They think it already worked over the weekend, that the level of readiness and the fact that they communicated that they will react to any American attack on Iran disproportionately is the reason why the president backed off from attacking. And so for them, it makes sense to keep up this kind of language in order to deter a military attack.
1: Now, we heard from a former State Department official warning about this turning into a kind of a frozen conflict. What do you think of that that idea that it might become a frozen conflict?
0: Well, I don't think it can become a frozen conflict in its current format. In other words, the Strait of Hormuz cannot remain closed indefinitely, and the U.S. cannot maintain this blockade indefinitely. Not only because of the toll that it's imposing on the global economy and the recession and inflation that it'll impose on most of the world, but because even the United States does not have the capability to maintain this level of a blockade indefinitely. However, if the blockades are lifted and there is no agreement, we can have a frozen conflict, but we have to get past this stage that we're in right now.
1: It feels like it could go on a long time, though. How long do you think the blockade could hold up if the U.S. really wanted to hold it up?
0: I don't think we're talking not months, maybe a month, because I do think that both the strain on the U.S. Navy to sustain it, but also the strain that it is imposing on vast areas of the global economy, which perhaps a lot of Americans are not quite aware of, makes this situation untenable.
1: Now, Vice President J.D. Vance talks about fractured leadership in Iran and that it's not always clear what the country's negotiating position is. Are you clear on what that is?
0: No, I think Iran's negotiating position is quite clear, that they're willing to make compromises on the nuclear deal as well as on the opening of the strait, provided that the United States is also willing to negotiate in good faith with them. But they also want guarantees that the United States will actually implement the deal that it signs and that President Trump will not walk away from any deal that he signs as he did in 2018 with the previous nuclear deal. And so I think the Iranian position is quite clear. Yes, there might be disagreements over specifics of particular terms, but they have been in agreement in negotiating with the U.S. even before the war when they met in Geneva. It's the United States that actually is insisting on maximal demands and is demanding that Iran basically surrender. And Iranians are not willing to do that. And yes, Iranians are debating whether they should continue to engage the U.S., but I think the position is fairly clear.
1: Wally Nasser is a scholar of Iranian politics at Johns Hopkins University. Thank you very much for sharing your time.
0: Thank you.
2: Recent passenger jet crashes in New York and Washington, D.C. focused attention on the shortage of air traffic controllers. Now, the Federal Aviation Administration says it can keep the nation's airspace safe with fewer controllers, 2,000 fewer. Not everyone is convinced, as NPR's Joel Rose reports.
3: At a hearing on Capitol Hill yesterday, FAA Administrator Brian Bedford said the agency has a record number of air traffic control trainees in the pipeline. But Bedford said that still won't be enough.
4: Even over the next 3 years, with surging staffing, we are not going to get to the level of controller staffing that we deem as appropriate. So we need to reduce the strain and the workload on our controllers so that they can safely manage traffic demands.
3: Everyone agrees the FAA is thousands of controllers short of full staffing, but the exact number is very much in dispute. Last year, the FAA said it needed more than 14,600 certified air traffic controllers. In a report released on Friday, the agency cut its staffing target by more than 2,000. Democratic Senator Tammy Duckworth of Illinois, a former Army helicopter pilot, challenged Bedford on that during the hearing.
5: That's still over 2,000 positions that you're saying you don't need to fill. This is deeply troubling.
4: That's an inaccurate categorization, Senator, and you know that.
3: Bedford defended the workforce report, which is based on recommendations from the National Academies of Sciences, Engineering, and Medicine. And he said data analytics tools that rely on artificial intelligence could lighten demands on controllers.
4: We can do a better job of managing air traffic strategically versus tactically, which will, again, reduce controller workload.
3: Senator Duckworth was skeptical. She said the FAA needs to do more to improve safety in the wake of the mid-air collision between an Army Black Hawk helicopter and a passenger jet near Washington, D.C. that killed 67 people last year.
5: The FAA's actions since the crash have given me no confidence that you will focus on the most important aspect of air traffic control system, its people. I know that enough well-rested, well-qualified air traffic controllers are what we need to keep the national air traffic system safe.
3: The FAA's workforce plan is part of a long simmering dispute over controller staffing levels between the agency and the union that represents controllers. That union blasted the new report, saying it's based on a flawed staffing model that is, quote, the root cause of the staffing crisis we now face. Joel Rose, NPR News, Washington.

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3: It's 6:19. I'm Phil Dawson in the WGVU newsroom. 52 degrees in Grand Rapids, 51 in Holland, and 50 degrees in Muskegon. East of Rockford at 10 Mile Road and Myers Lake Avenue, the intersection is closed while they construct a traffic circle. Also west of Rockford at 10 Mile Road and Pine Island Drive, that intersection is closed until late July. They're building a traffic circle there as well. Partly sunny today, high in the upper 60s. Tonight, partly cloudy, a low in the low 40s. More clouds move in tomorrow, a high in the mid-60s.
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0: This is Morning Edition from NPR News. I'm Leila Fadel.
7: And I'm A. Martinez. States have been phasing in big changes to food assistance, such as increased work requirements. That's an outcome of last year's massive tax and spending law, the One Big Beautiful Bill Act. The Trump administration says the changes will reduce fraud and get more people into the workforce. And people are starting to feel the impact. We asked you, our listeners, to tell us what it's been like.
8: My name is Alicia Green. I live in Lubeck, Maine.
9: My name's Justin Fortenberry, Bakersfield, California.
10: Melida Arredondo, Boston, Massachusetts.
11: Helena Balicki. I live in Holiday, Florida.
7: People told us about childcare struggles, lifelong chronic illness, accidents that have left them temporarily unable to work.
9: So I don't have any other income besides the food stamps.
8: My payments were reduced, and after this month, I'm not getting SNAP anymore.
11: Recently, we had been paying for diapers, but I switched over to cloth diapering, so I've kind of eliminated that expense.
7: Losing SNAP means looking for help elsewhere.
8: I'm relying on the food bank here in town more. That's difficult because that only operates one day a month.
11: Just because you don't qualify by a little bit doesn't mean that you can actually afford food, you know?
12: I just can't believe that now that I'm 60, after having worked well for so many years and everything else, that I'm back at this point.
7: We'll hear from those listeners throughout this segment. We also called Ty Jones Cox to help us get the bigger picture of what's happening around the country and why. She's vice president for food assistance at the Center on Budget and Policy Priorities, a nonpartisan research institute.
13: So in July of 2025, Republicans in Congress enacted the deepest cuts to SNAP in history. These cuts include forcing most states to partially pay for SNAP benefits for the first time in the program's history. It expanded SNAP's work requirement, and they actually also restricted immigrant eligibility.
14: Okay, so exactly who is getting hit the hardest?
13: So the mega bill increased the population of people who were subject to a work requirement in SNAP. It went up to the age of 64. So individuals 18 to 64 who are not employed at least 20 hours a week or in some type of job training, they are only eligible for SNAP for 3 months. In addition, families with children 14 and up are also subject to this time limit. And there's various places where we see where people just aren't able to report that they are working and they are cut off. And so what states are doing is they're placing a larger burden on the household. So more documentation.
9: I'm not good with all the paperwork, and there's a lot of paperwork.
12: Oh my God, that's this week. What I have to do is submit all my medication and transportation and all that stuff, information related to my condition, to see if I can get a boost.
11: We've only been on the SNAP benefits twice, but each time that we've gotten them, I've had to request a hearing just to receive the benefits.
14: Tell us about the challenges that people are facing trying to find jobs or maybe even volunteer hours to satisfy the new requirements, because that's some of the things that we've been hearing about a lot, in that people are struggling to make that part of the equation work.
13: So what happens for SNAP is that at least once a month you're having to report out what your hours were. And so that's either online, coming into the office, or making a phone call. We have individuals who may be working, but maybe not enough hours, right? Maybe there isn't a job training option in your state, or you may not be able to get to it. And so people are having trouble maintaining at least 20 hours a week, even when they want to, especially when they're in environments where there just aren't jobs. And it may take you longer than 3 months to find another job when you do lose one.
9: Right now, in the law's eyes, I'm considered able-bodied because I haven't had my disability finalized.
11: When my workplace doesn't have hours and I can't get hours, we qualify for SNAP. But when I can get hours, then we don't.
14: Have these new requirements gotten more people into the workforce?
13: We haven't seen any data so far that shows work requirements actually help people find jobs.
14: So one way or another, Ty, I mean, there are going to be a lot of people that are going to have to prepare, if not preparing already, for the long-term loss of some of their food assistance. What are you hearing from people that are in that situation?
13: People are really already thinking about how they can reduce household expenses, just not knowing month to month what is going to happen, and you're concerned. And so you're making changes now.
12: With my last amount of saved SNAP, like you can save it to the next month, I spent $80 on buying plants.
15: I've been working pretty hard this year to establish a food garden. It's my hope to see somebody in need and then be able to go pick some vegetables out of my garden and then tell them, come over, like I've got food for you for the next, you know, few days for your dinners or whatever.
12: I can't use all the food from a food pantry. So I have my particular neighbors and friends who I'll deliver to.
15: People have done that for me. I've woken up, you know, I had some large zucchinis on my doorstep one day. And I was just a mystery person who dropped it off.
14: The other thing I'm wondering, too, is just the idea of surviving with less is not becoming an idea as much as a reality, right, for a lot of people. Wondering if you've heard anything about people confronting that and accepting that as something that's going to happen eventually.
13: I think so. And that's, you know, really unfortunate. And it's happening to so many people just because the rising prices of food, everyone is starting to really think about how do we just live off of less? What are the types of foods that we can buy and either store for a longer period of time, or food that make you feel full a little bit longer? Parents are very appreciative that their children are able to eat in school, and then thinking about how they'll be able to cover one additional meal outside of school. So they are, unfortunately, just coming to the reality of this is where we may be right now.
14: Ty Jones Cox is the Vice President for Food Assistance at the Center on Budget and Policy Priorities. Ty, thanks again for joining us.
13: Thank you so much.

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2: In the WGVU newsroom, I'm Phil Dawson. Looking back on the Friday night opening concert at the Acrisure Amphitheater, WGVU's Dee Morrison reports Grand Rapids police and city leaders say it went smoothly with few problems.
3: This is more than just a venue. This is a place where the community will come and celebrate.
4: Artist Lionel Richie opened the venue Friday. Emergency Management Director Benjamin Rance says when the concert ended, the amphitheater and surrounding streets cleared within 12 minutes and with no major highway backups.
5: We actually had multiple events going on at the DeVos Performance Hall, at Van Andel Arena, at 20 Monroe, at the intersection. So it was really a good chance for us to test how our city is going to handle having multiple events on one single evening. And honestly, it went really well.
4: Despite pre-opening concerns about downtown parking and traffic, Rance says transportation flowed smoothly.
5: Everybody has kind of their preferred method of how to get to the amphitheater, and really I think it's that whole collective system working together to provide as many options for people as possible.
4: Moving forward, Rance says the city needs to tweak some communication issues, such as coordination of road closures. Rance acknowledges that a severe weather event is inevitable at an outdoor venue and urges event goers to download the city emergency app for real-time alerts. I'm Dee Morrison.
2: The electricity should be back on for just about all of the thousands of Consumers Energy customers who lost power following storms Monday. And the utility says they're working to restore service knocked out by additional storms yesterday. And looking ahead, Vice President of Electric Distribution Greg Salisbury says Consumers is working to reduce the number of power outages.
6: We're doing record levels of work on trimming the trees, which are always our biggest hazard. And in fact, we're doing special line clearing in the areas closest to our substations where a tree-caused outage would affect the most customers.
2: Salisbury says Consumers Energy is also burying more power lines and using better, stronger material when they replace utility poles. After the U.S. Supreme Court recently decided to overrule elements of the Federal Voting Rights Act, Rick Pluter reports Democrats in the state legislature are trying to pass a Michigan Voting Rights Act.
7: The Democratic sponsors say the bills are a response in part to a Supreme Court decision that struck down major parts of the 1965 U.S. Voting Rights Act. They say Trump administration efforts they describe as discouraging or intimidating to voters are also a factor. The bills would require more voting information to be made available in languages other than English, provide more assistance for voters with disabilities, and create a nonpartisan Michigan Voters Institute for training and collecting data on election management. They are expected to easily clear the committee, which is controlled by Democrats in the Senate majority. Over in the House, Republicans have sponsored a competing elections package that includes proof of citizenship and voter ID requirements. I'm Rick Pluta.
2: A Detroit City Councilwoman just elected in November is disqualified from running for Congress this November. The Wayne County Clerk's Office says Mary Waters does not have enough valid signatures on her nominating petitions. Less than a year into her term on council, some were surprised Waters is a candidate for Congress. She says it should not be a shock.
8: People who cared enough to ask me if I was going to do it again, I told them yes. So you have some that were surprised, others who were not surprised because they knew.
2: Waters was filing to run against incumbent 13th District Congressman Sri Thanadar. 2 years ago, Waters lost to Thanadar in the August primary. Michigan and other Midwest states are dealing with a salmonella outbreak. Annabelle Tetner reports backyard chickens and other young poultry are spreading the sickness.
9: A multi-state salmonella outbreak is affecting Michigan with 21 cases reported, of which 29% are in children. The Michigan Department of Health and Human Services says cases in the outbreak are related to contact with young poultry, specifically chicks and ducklings. 184 people in 31 states have reportedly been sickened. Health experts say young children, older adults, and those with compromised immune systems should not handle birds like chickens and ducks. They also recommend you wash your hands after handling the birds and don't kiss or snuggle backyard poultry. I'm Annabella Tetner.
2: East of Rockford, a 10-mile road in Myers Lake Avenue, the intersection is closed for construction of a traffic circle. Partly sunny today, a high in the upper 60s. Tonight, partly cloudy, a low in the low 40s. More clouds move in tomorrow, a high in the mid-60s. Tomorrow night, cloudy, low in the mid-40s. Cloudy Friday. Afternoon showers possible. Windy, high around 70.
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10: It's Morning Edition from NPR News. I'm A. Martinez in Culver City, California.
11: And I'm Leila Fadel in Washington, D.C. Good morning. San Diego authorities are sharing more information about the victims and suspects in the attack at a mosque that killed three people.
10: Community leaders say the three men who were killed sacrificed their lives to save the 140 children inside the school at the center.
11: On Tuesday, Imam Taha Hassan, who leads the center, paid tribute. There was Mansour Kaziha. He'd been at the Islamic Center since they broke ground 40 years ago.
12: He was the handyman. He was the cook. He was the caretaker. He was the storekeeper. He was everything.
10: Nadir Awad ran to help when he heard the gunfire.
12: And both of them, they tried to do something. They were hiding in the parking lot next to the kitchen. They tried to do something to protect.
11: And then there was the mosque security guard, Brian Climax, who went by Amin Abdullah.
12: He's the one who stopped them. Who slowed them up down. If he didn't do what he did, the two suspects would have easily access to every single classroom.
11: Officials also talked about writings outlining the beliefs of the two teen suspects who met online. Special agent in charge of the FBI field office, Mark Remily, said they, quote, did not discriminate on who they hated. NPR's domestic extremism correspondent Odette Youssef has been looking into materials online that are believed to be tied to the incident, and she joins me now. Hi, Odette.
13: Hey, Leila.
11: So what have you found?
13: Well, I've watched a video that the suspects appear to have live-streamed of the shooting, and I've read a 75-page document that's attributed to two named individuals. NPR has confirmed that those are the suspects' names, with someone who's familiar but not authorized to speak about the ongoing investigation. And the materials show that these individuals were part of a global white supremacist accelerationist movement. They believed white people are being systematically replaced. They blame Jews for that. They believe black people are genetically inferior. They believe women are also responsible for everything wrong in the world. And what they want, Leila, is to accelerate the disintegration of our social fabric and bring about civil war. I'll say that everything I looked at in terms of these materials was unfortunately very familiar.
11: Very familiar as in you've seen it before? They're following some kind of script?
13: Yes, very much so. This shooting recalls the 2019 attack at two mosques in Christchurch, New Zealand, where an Australian white nationalist killed 51 people. Many elements appear to be copied here. You know, the live streaming, the type of clothing, the white handwriting on the guns. And the perpetrator of that attack is revered in the writings that I reviewed, you know, along with many other who've committed racially or religiously driven violence.
11: Authorities yesterday also said that it appears the suspects in this case were radicalized online. Is that apparent from the materials you looked at?
13: Well, those indicators that the suspects were replicating previous attacks, that certainly suggests that they consumed online content that directed how they executed this attack. But something that was different here is that the writings didn't only pull from pseudoscience and conspiracy theories found in obscure online hate spaces. They also mentioned the fear of Sharia law taking over towns in Texas, Somali daycare fraud in Minnesota. You know, they claimed Islam is incompatible with the West, and they parroted the Great Replacement conspiracy theory. You know, this is not fringe material anymore found only in obscure far-right forums. These are now mainstream talking points in right-leaning media from Republican members of Congress and even the White House.
11: That's NPR's Odette Youssef. Thank you for that reporting, Odette.
13: Thank you.
10: The Supreme Court's recent decision to undermine the Voting Rights Act was about the boundaries of a congressional district. But as NPR's Hanzi Lo Wong reports, the impact of that ruling reaches far beyond Congress.
14: NPR has found active legal fights over at least 17 voting maps or election systems for state legislatures, county commissions, school boards, or other local governments. All of them are now reckoning with the Supreme Court's weakening of the Voting Rights Act. Specifically, its Section 2 protections against discrimination of minority voters in places where voting is racially polarized.
15: What Section 2 did is it helped break down political fiefdoms that existed in the South.
14: Michael Lee is a redistricting expert at the Brennan Center for Justice, a think tank that advocates for expanding voting access.
15: And the real danger now is you're going to see the white majority in these places reassert its primacy and really design maps to lock it in.
14: Most of the active Section 2 cases were brought by black voters in the South, but not all. Native American voters are in a legal fight over North Dakota's legislative map. And Latino voters are challenging how members of a local Pennsylvania school board are elected. Gilda Daniels, a law professor at the University of Baltimore, says the Supreme Court's ruling has encouraged opponents of local majority-minority districts to come up with new ways of getting rid of them.
16: It's very important for folk to be vigilant and to participate on the local levels, ensuring that they're aware of what's happening. Because there are some jurisdictions that could decide, you know, we're going to move from districts to at-large.
14: At-large voting systems, where no voting districts are involved, have been challenged with many voting rights lawsuits over the decades, says Maureen Edelbor, an assistant law professor at Washington and Lee University.
17: At-large districts can effectively render minority votes wasted. They won't count because you'll never clear the threshold of a majority required to elect the candidate of your choice.
14: In Tennessee's Fayette County, Elton Holmes, president of the local NAACP branch, is bracing for more setbacks for black voters after the Supreme Court's latest weakening of the Voting Rights Act.
18: I'll just put it like this. I don't think the majority of the citizens of the United States realize what had just happened.
14: Last year, Holmes' NAACP branch led a Section 2 lawsuit over the voting map for Fayette County's Board of Commissioners. Its members are all white. Eventually, the county agreed to a new map where 3 out of 10 voting districts are majority black. The county recently held its first primary election under the new districts.
18: Right now, the way I see it, if 2026 election doesn't go too well, they will come back and put those gerrymandering maps back into play.
19: Get rid of those 3 majority black districts?
18: Yeah, they will eliminate the 3. Well, no, the majority district, yes.
14: Fayette County's mayor, Ray Skip Taylor, tells NPR he does not see any plans for doing any additional redistricting in the county before the 2030 census. But with a mid-decade gerrymandering fight for Congress still playing out in some parts of the country, Holmes says he doesn't rule out more gerrymandering at the local level.
18: It's just been a struggle. And then we finally get a little breakthrough, and then something else pop up to try to push it back some more.
14: Other voting rights advocates are also watching for changes to state and local voting maps. The advocacy groups Fair Fight Action and Black Voters Matter Fund estimate the Supreme Court's ruling has put at risk close to 200 Democratic-held state legislative seats, mostly representing majority black districts in the South. Anzila Wong, NPR News.

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1: 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The outdoor series includes performances throughout the summer, including a concert with pianist and songwriter Ben Folds, appearing alongside the orchestra Wednesday, July 29th. For more information about this concert and others is available at grantparkmusicfestival.org.
2: It's 6:43, 52 degrees in Grand Rapids, 51 degrees in Holland, and 50 degrees in Muskegon. U.S. 131 southbound at I-96. Watch out for the crash backing up traffic. Also, eastbound I-96 at Alden-Nash Avenue, Lowell exit 52. Disabled vehicle on the right shoulder. That's slowing the commute this morning. Partly sunny today, a high in the upper 60s. Tonight, partly cloudy, a low in the low 40s. More clouds move in tomorrow, a high in the mid-60s. Tomorrow night, cloudy, a low in the mid-40s. Cloudy Friday, afternoon showers possible, windy, a high around 70. Friday night, showers expected, a low in the low 50s. Rain likely on Saturday, a high near 70.
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7: Good morning, I'm Layla Faldin. A book called The Future of Truth warns about artificial intelligence's threat to our understanding of the truth. It also has made-up quotes generated by AI. The New York Times found them. The author, Steven Rosenbaum, says he used AI to help him research, that he will correct the errors, and if his mistake serves as a warning about the risks of using AI for research, he told the Times, that's why he wrote the book. It's Morning Edition.
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9: It's Morning Edition from NPR News. I'm E. Martinez.
7: And I'm Leila Faudel. Many teen boys spend a lot of time in front of the mirror. It's a rite of passage. But some boys are taking part in a very risky trend to change their image. NPR's Alana Wise reports.
10: There's caring about your looks, and then there's looks maxing, a viral movement that urges boys and young men to radically improve their appearance. Some of the more benign advice offered in this online community revolves around gym tips and skincare, like this from user Michael Hoover on YouTube.
11: I tried using all of the most popular looks maxing glow up tips to see if they would make me more attractive.
10: But more extreme tactics call for elective surgery, steroid use, or even a practice called bone smashing, hitting yourself in the face with a hammer and a misguided attempt to improve your jawline. Here's controversial looks maxing influencer Clavicular.
12: I'll just lay down in my bed and brace my head so that there's no CTE, and then smash my zygotes so that they grow.
10: Doctors say bone smashing is ineffective, dangerous, and can cause permanent damage. Dr. Gene Boresson has worked in child psychiatry for 40 years. He says the looks maxing movement is one of the most troubling trends he's seen.
13: The combination of young male development with the emphasis on appearance and social media is a very dangerous combination because it can result in significant physical as well as mental health consequences.
10: Also troubling is the movement's origins. Looks maxing grew out of the incel community. That is, involuntarily celibate men who blame women for their lack of happiness and sexual fulfillment. Maximizing their looks became a way to attract female attention. But looks maxing was rife with negative undertones from the start.
13: you're scored from being subhuman to what's a normie or norm to Chad. And Chad is the, unfortunately, it's the essence of white supremacy.
10: That means to be a Chad, you have to meet European beauty standards. Sharp-jawed, tall, and white. Moresson says there are signs parents can look out for to see if their sons are dipping into problematic behaviors.
13: Do they complain that they're not looking good enough? Are they comparing themselves to others? Is there a change in their eating habits?
10: Moresson says it's important to speak early and often about body image and to approach without judgment. But it can be hard to get boys to open up, says Valerie Adams Bass. She studies adolescent identity and body image, particularly among Black youth.
0: Males are not socialized at home and certainly not in peer groups to say, I'm having a tough day, right? They're not socialized to say, you know, I'm really struggling with what to wear, how to look, how to have a conversation.
10: She suggests taking an interest in their passions, like maybe video games, as a way to introduce deeper conversations.
0: Where you can begin to sort of break down, why is that the avatar you've chosen, right? Why is it that you're choosing these exercises for the gym? Why is it that you are socializing with this particular group of young men?
10: Adams Bass says making these subtle introductions can help soften boys to the idea of talking more openly.
0: It may not all come at once, but I do believe that you have to, and this takes work, right? So it takes work to break down the walls of adolescence.
10: Her big piece of practical advice, she suggests parents try to redirect their son's focus from their appearance and image-obsessed social media to healthier outlets like sports, art, and coding. Alana Wise, NPR News, Washington.
7: 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I'm Leila Fadel.
9: And I'm A. Martinez.
2: And I'm Phil Dawson in the WGVU newsroom. 52 degrees in Grand Rapids, 51 degrees in Holland, and 50 degrees in Muskegon. This week, it's 6 years since four dams failed in Midland and Gladwin counties, causing record-breaking floods. Kristen Koppis reports on the work to rebuild those dams.
14: Construction on the Sanford Dam is just about done. In early May, the newly revived Sanford Lake rose back to its legal level for the first time after being completely drained. Dave Kepler is president of the Four Lakes Task Force, which is overseeing the repair of the dams. He says Sanford Lake is going to look and feel different than it did before the dams broke.
15: There was a lot of sediment shifting on the bottom of the lake, so the depth of the lakes in some places are going to be shallower and some places are going to be deeper.
14: Kepler says the water is safe for boaters and swimmers, and there are already small fish returning to the lake from the Tittabawassee River just in time for summer. The Seekard and Smallwood dams will be complete later this year. The Edenville Dam is still a work in progress, and Kepler says it will be done in the fall of 2027. I'm Kristen Koppis.
2: U.S. 131 southbound at I-96. Watch out for the traffic back up there. There's a crash on the shoulder. Also, a disabled vehicle on the right shoulder at I-96 eastbound at Alden Nash Avenue near Lowell Exit 52. Partly sunny today, a high in the upper 60s. Partly cloudy tonight, a low in the low 40s. More clouds move in tomorrow, a high in the mid-60s. Tomorrow night, cloudy, a low in the mid-40s. Cloudy Friday afternoon, showers possible, windy, high around 70.
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17: From Marketplace, I'm Sabri Benishour in New York. Each year, the federal government spends about $3 billion fighting wildfires. And this season is off to a rough start. In March, Nebraska had its largest wildfire in state history. Right now, a fire outside of L.A. has forced evacuations. Experts say fire season is getting longer, and that costs money. Marketplace's Caitlin Tan looked into it.
19: Caitlin Trudeau's family has lived in Southern California a long time.
20: My grandfather's house actually burned down in one of the fires in January. Luckily, he was totally fine.
19: That was almost a year and a half ago, but fires are still on Trudeau's mind.
20: Like, you didn't have this when I was growing up. Like, it wasn't a thing that happened all the time.
19: Trudeau works for Climate Central, which tracks climate change, and she researches fire weather days.
20: Where you have really hot, dry, and windy weather conditions.
19: Compared to 50 years ago, parts of the West have two more of those hot and windy months.
20: And it basically sets the stage for extreme fire behavior.
21: More fire will just mean more suppression costs.
19: Jude Baham is an economist at Colorado State University. He says that in 2018, Congress set aside about $3 billion to help.
21: But they're starting to use almost all of that each year, too.
19: States are trying to fill the gaps, sometimes creatively, like Oregon taxing nicotine pouches. California taxes timber sales, and Wyoming just approved $5 million for two state crews that can fight fires.
22: Why the local firefighters can go back home, go back to their normal jobs, because a lot of them are volunteers.
19: Jared DeLay is with the Wyoming State Forestry Division. He says just 2 years ago, Wyoming had its second worst wildfire season ever, killing wildlife, livestock, burning prairies.
22: That may just be grass out there that was burning, but that grass could mean a lot to a rancher and their family.
19: And he's worried about this summer. The Mountain West is coming off one of the warmest and driest winters in history. I'm Caitlin Tan for Marketplace.
17: All right, let's do the numbers. Dow, S&P, and NASDAQ futures are all up in the 2 to 7/10% range, with Dow futures up 98 points. The yield on the 10-year Treasury is at 4.64%. And the most valuable company in the world, chipmaker NVIDIA, is set to report quarterly earnings later today. It's currently valued at $5.34 trillion.
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17: There was a time just a few short years ago that Google was behind on AI, and AI was considered an existential threat to its business model, because who needs search when you have AI? That is not how things turned out. Google's parent company Alphabet, its revenue surged by 22% in a year, according to the latest quarterly report. Its cloud computing revenue exploded by 63%. Even search revenue grew 19%. On Monday, Google and Blackstone announced a deal to create an AI cloud company using $5 billion in equity capital from Blackstone and Google's own specialized chips. So how did Google avoid being left in the dust? Gil Luria is managing director and head of technology research at D.A. Davidson, is here to talk about it. Hi, Gil. Thanks for coming on.
23: Thanks for having me.
17: So Google's parent company, Alphabet, its market capitalization, that's where you take the number of shares and you multiply it by the price. That measure of value increased by $1 trillion in a year. Big picture, what has been fueling that growth?
23: AI. So at some point last year, it all clicked that Google has the chips to do AI. They have the data centers to place those chips and host the AI compute. They have the advanced model they call Gemini. They have all the consumers. They have search. And they were able to put all those pieces together. And now they're leading the way in AI.
17: So it sounds like basically they have a finger in every single pie all up and down the whole AI supply chain.
23: That's right. And that's very unique, because if you think about how the other parts of the artificial intelligence market, it's NVIDIA chips going to a Microsoft data center on an OpenAI model. And there may be a wrapper around that by Perplexity. So it's much more fragmented, and all those companies work well together, but in Google, that's not even an issue.
1: Speaking of the relationships between all these companies, there is this circularity in the investment between them. You know, the one invests in the other, invests in the other, invests in the first one. It's just a big circle. To what extent is Alphabet's increase in worth just a factor of that? You know, it invests in Anthropic and then Anthropic's value goes up. So it looks like Google's value goes up.
23: That's a piece of it. But for Google, it's probably less than some of the other participants. If you think about NVIDIA and Microsoft and Amazon, a lot more of that is them feeding their customers that are feeding them back. For Google, it is really mostly that Anthropic relationship that's been a big boom for Google, but it doesn't explain all of their success. Now, to be fair to all of them, they're doing it to get artificial intelligence off the ground, to have enough compute, to have powerful enough models, and it is starting to pay off. If you look at the results of Anthropic and OpenAI combined, they are at more than $60 billion of annualized run rate. That's from no dollars 2 years ago. And those dollars, that's not circular. That is consumers and businesses paying to use AI.
1: Gil Luria, Managing Director and Head of Technology Research at D.A. Davidson. Gil, thank you so much.
23: Thank you.
1: In New York, I'm Sabri Benishour with the Marketplace Morning Report. 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
2: In Kent County, U.S. 31 southbound at I-96. Watch out for the crash that is backing up traffic there. Also, I-96 eastbound at Alden Nash Avenue with the Lowell exit 52. There's a disabled vehicle on the right shoulder that is slowing traffic. Also, east of Rockford at Myers Lake Avenue and 10 Mile, they're putting in a new traffic circle, and that intersection is now closed. Watch out for the detours. It's 7 o'clock.
4: Good morning. President Trump helped defeat another of his Republican targets in Congress. Representative Thomas Massie was not lockstep with Trump and lost his primary. We'll run down more election results on Morning Edition from NPR News. China's Xi Jinping is meeting with Russia's Vladimir Putin less than a week after his summit with Trump. I'm Leila Faldin.
9: I'm Amy Martinez. Will Putin walk away with concrete deals to sell more of his country's oil to China? Also, Denver has a plan to heat and cool buildings downtown without using fossil fuels. And before his final show on Wait, Wait, Don't Tell Me, Bill Curtis takes our Limerick Challenge. It's Wednesday, May 20th. This day in 2015 was David Letterman's final night as host of The Late Show. News is next.
5: Live from NPR News in Washington, I'm Corva Coleman. 6 states held primaries yesterday. A closely watched Republican contest was in one Kentucky congressional district. Incumbent Thomas Massie lost to Ed Galrine, a challenger backed by President Trump. Massie has opposed Trump on military spending and worked to secure the release of the Epstein files. Massie spoke to supporters last night.
24: If you're not tired of politics, if you're not jaded, if you're not cynical, and so many people are, you know, the people that, you know, want somebody that'll go along to get along. I've never heard of that strategy, but that seems to be what the voters want. That's what's been promised to them, but not the young voters. I mean, we stirred up something. There is a yearning in this country for somebody who will vote for principles over party.
5: Meanwhile, in Georgia, the Republican fight to keep control of the governor's office will now go to a runoff election in June. One GOP candidate has been endorsed by President Trump. The other says he is like Trump. From member station WABE in Atlanta, Raul Bali has more.
25: Billionaire businessman and political newcomer Rick Jackson spent more than $80 million mainly attacking his leading opponent and saying he was like Trump.
26: I'll be President Trump's favorite governor. When he looks at Georgia,
0: He'll see a state that is leading the nation, led by an outsider.
25: Current Lieutenant Governor Burt Jones spent more than $20 million attacking Jackson and touting President Trump's endorsements now and in the past.
6: He didn't just endorse me once, not twice, not three times, even a fourth time. I was so honored to have that.
25: On the Democratic side, former Atlanta Mayor Keisha Lance Bottoms advanced to the general election. For NPR News, I'm Raul Bally in Atlanta.
5: Authorities say the suspects in the attack on the Islamic Center of San Diego had indicated strong racial hatred against many groups. Three people were killed in Monday's attack. The two suspects died by suicide. NPR's Odette Youssef has more on the violent white nationalist material now attributed to the suspects.
8: NPR has reviewed a 75-page document and a live stream video that extremism analysts believe are connected to this attack. In the video, the individuals appear to copy many aspects of a violent white supremacist's 2019 attack on worshippers at two mosques in New Zealand. Matthew Kreiner is with the Institute for Countering Digital Extremism.
11: We see that same representation here. We have hate symbols such as the stone and rad prominently displayed on the front of the attackers' chests. We have white lettering writing on their firearms.
8: In the document, the perpetrator of that attack in New Zealand, as well as those behind hate-driven mass shootings in Buffalo, Charleston, and other locations around the world, are revered. Odette Youssef, NPR News.
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2: 4 minutes past seven. I'm Phil Dawson in the WGVU newsroom. 52 degrees in Grand Rapids, 51 degrees in Muskegon, and 50 degrees in Holland. It wasn't just opening night for the Acrisure Amphitheater. Friday night, there were also events at the Van Andel Arena, DeVos Performance Hall, The Intersection, and 20 Monroe. Grand Rapids Emergency Management Director Benjamin Rantz says the city had a plan and there were few problems.
13: It was really a good chance for us to test how our city is going to handle having multiple events on one single evening, and honestly, it went really well.
2: Rand says the city will make some adjustments, but Friday night there were no reported parking issues or significant traffic tie-ups. He says streets around the amphitheater were clear less than 15 minutes after the end of the Lionel Richie concert. The Acrisure Amphitheater adds a new feature to the city skyline, mixing in with older buildings. And WGVU's Dee Morrison reports the Grand Rapids Historic Preservation Commission is working to save them.
26: Preservation sets a foundation that goes much deeper than simply fixing up old buildings, says Grand Rapids Historic Preservation Specialist Rhonda Baker, explaining that it stabilizes neighborhoods, increases property values, and creates a sense of place.
27: It's those past elements that you find draw people in. It gives the character that is attractive to people. It's attractive to companies. So it's very much an economic boost to the city.
26: The commission presented awards recognizing exemplary efforts in restoring, rehabilitating, and elevating historic local resources at residential, commercial, and neighborhood sites. The 2026 winners include the Pinnacle Clipper Belt Lacer Complex on Front Avenue, Silva on Ottawa, a home at 233 College, the Kendall Dean House on Leonard, and the Auburn Hills neighborhood.
27: It was a wonderful award where you could see just a wide range of how preservation and history can affect the community in a positive way.
26: Grand Rapids has six historic districts encompassing roughly 2,500 historic properties. I'm Dee Morrison.
2: The hemlock woolly adelgid insect is spreading in West Michigan. The State Department of Agriculture reports detections in Muskegon, Allegan, and Manistee counties. Rob Miller says the invasive insect attacks hemlock trees.
28: Now, why we're concerned about hemlock woolly adelgid, this is an invasive insect. It's not native to North America. It feeds on the sap of hemlock trees. It only attacks hemlocks. It has basically really long siphoning straw that it uses to, it inserts that siphon into the tree, and then it sucks up that sap, and that's how it lives.
2: To fight the woolly adelgid, Miller says the state is funding some local invasive species management programs. The Grand Rapids Griffins are still alive in the American Hockey League Central Division Finals. Down 2-0 in the 5-game series against Chicago, they defeated the Wolves last night 4-3 in overtime. Coach Dan Watson says the Griffins are resilient.
7: I thought we were very good. I thought we stuck to the game plan. I thought our guys were dialed in mentally and physically. Chicago made it hard on us, and we were resilient.
2: Game 4.

0: the midterms. Democrats in Georgia and other states continue to see large voter turnout, which could be a good sign for them in November's midterm elections.
1: NPR's Stephen Fowler stayed up late last night to watch these results and joins us here early this morning. Good morning, Stephen.
2: Good morning.
1: I imagine you have not slept. Did Massey lose because he went against some of Trump's policies?
2: Yes and no. I mean, Thomas Massey clashed with Trump over the Epstein files. He actually led to the release of the files. He clashed with Trump over the Iran war and foreign conflicts. He opposed Trump's One Big Beautiful Bill. So Trump did back a challenger, former Navy SEAL officer Ed Gallrein. And what's the latest example of Trump taking out anyone who isn't 100% loyal in the last year or so? The last time an incumbent lost was Saturday with Louisiana Senator Bill Cassidy, but Massey kept it close. I will also note that yesterday Trump endorsed Texas Attorney General Ken Paxton to oust incumbent Senator John Cornyn ahead of next Tuesday's runoff. You're already hearing some Republicans there fret if Paxton wins because polls indicate his victory would make the general election race more competitive, especially in what's shaping up to be a wave year for Democrats.
1: So let's move to another state with competitive races, Georgia. Tell us how the high-profile contest there went down.
2: Several of them still won't be decided for another month because of runoffs, like the very, very expensive governor contest where billionaire healthcare executive Rick Jackson narrowly trailed Trump-backed Lieutenant Governor Burt Jones on the Republican side. You also have Congressman Mike Collins going to a runoff against Derek Dooley, the candidate backed by Governor Brian Kemp. That's for the Republican U.S. Senate nomination to face off against incumbent Democrat John Ossoff. There was a bit of a surprise as a late-breaking push to elect Democratic-aligned candidates to the state Supreme Court saw both incumbents appointed by Republicans win, though one of them more narrowly than the other.
1: And what are your big takeaways from the results in these races?
2: Well, mainly a sign that Georgia's court races aren't as politicized as a state like, say, Wisconsin, and that the disparity could stem from voters picking one candidate who seemed more Democratic-coded in the technically nonpartisan race. Also, former Atlanta Mayor Keisha Lance Bottoms winning the Democratic governor's nod, even with some of the baggage from her one term in office, also says a lot about the primary electorate's thoughts. Big takeaway, though, Democratic enthusiasm. Overall, in Georgia, Democrats accounted for 53% of the vote compared to 45% for Republicans. That gap is going to be something to watch when looking at these key races in November.
1: Now, several other states held primaries yesterday. What are some of the highlights there?
2: Well, Alabama's governor's race will be between current U.S. Senator Tommy Tuberville, a Republican, against former U.S. Senator Doug Jones, a Democrat. Several of those U.S. House primaries in Alabama won't count, and there'll be a special election in a few months where the state is reverting some districts to old lines more favorable to Republicans. That's because of last month's Supreme Court ruling gutting part of the Voting Rights Act. In Pennsylvania, several key matchups are set as polls there suggest three Republican-held districts are basically toss-ups. And in many races around the country and up and down the ballot, the general election was basically yesterday since there's so many uncontested elections and safe seats.
1: That's NPR's Stephen Fowler in Atlanta. Thank you, Stephen.
2: Thank you.
0: Join us to break down last night's results and the part President Trump played is Jonah Goldberg. He is editor-in-chief of the conservative publication The Dispatch, and he's a senior fellow at the American Enterprise Institute. Jonah, I was just thinking how some of these primaries feel like a March Madness bracket to see like, which one advances to the next round. It seems pretty clear, though, that President Trump's grip on the Republican Party is pretty ironclad, though.
3: No, it definitely does. Instead of March Madness, I kind of think of that scene from The Dark Knight where the Joker breaks the pool cue and says, we're going to have tryouts. Because he's forcing various Republicans to fight to the death just to prove their loyalty to him. And I think that, you know, one of the things to keep in mind here is that Trump is losing political clout in the country with the median voter, right? He's unpopular. He's remarkably unpopular. He's losing support among Republicans. I mean, he's not, the median Republican still says they support him, though not on the economy. But he still has an outsized amount of support among Republicans willing to turn out for a primary. And that has always been his superpower, is the ability to pick people off in primaries, because the threat with all of the incumbency and gerrymandering and polarization in this country, the threat to reelection in very red places and very

0: blue bit places is in the primary. Like, if you get the nomination, you're going to win. If John Cornyn had gotten the nomination in Texas, he would have won. If Massey had won in Kentucky, he would have won the general election, because these are very safe seats. And that's how Trump enforces discipline, is by threatening you at your only vulnerable spot, which is in primaries.
1: And any one of the candidates that got Trump's support, I mean, they're almost a lock at this point, aren't they?
0: Yeah. I mean, I bet you there's some testable propositions in some purplish places, but for the most part, yes. And again, it's not because Trump is wildly popular. It's just that if you have enough clout among the primary electorate, which is a very, very small part of the actual American electorate. I mean, one of the things that the political scientists will tell you is that, you know, that a lot of primary voters, that the results of primaries are actually not very democratic. It's one of the reasons why we have more independents in this country than ever before. It's because the primaries produce candidates that are appealing to a very slim slice of the electorate, of the real base of the party. And then the normal voter is like, hate these choices, and they don't want to align with either party. And so now independents outnumber both Republicans and Democrats, precisely because the primary system is messing things up so much.
1: Yeah. And despite the war in Iran, the economic situation, gas prices increasing, I mean, this continued support of Trump candidates, what does that say about a GOP voter right now?
0: Well, I mean, I think there are a lot of GOP voters who say that they support Trump because they, you know, they don't want to give in to the critics and all of that. Where Trump has gotten, I'd say the original sin of his second term politically has been they came out of the gate assuming that the marginal voter who was torn in the 2024 election between Kamala Harris and Donald Trump was full on MAGA. You know, the Hispanic voter in southern Texas who voted Republican for the first time, the young African American man in Ohio who voted Republican for the first time, when in fact most of those voters, those majority making voters in those seven swing states, they were voting out of nostalgia for the pre-COVID economy of Trump's first term. And then Trump comes out of the gate with, you know, with the mass deportation stuff and Doge and all of these things. And these voters are like, this isn't what I voted for. Bring me the economy that I voted for. And that's why he's gotten into so much trouble.
1: One more thing quickly. For the Republicans in Congress that weren't on the block this time around, what do you think that these results will mean for them if they want to oppose Trump in any way? Quickly.
0: Oh, it's tough, right? By endorsing Paxton in Texas, Senate Republicans are furious. And by throwing Cassidy, the senator from Louisiana, under the bus, they're furious. So you actually could see more revolts.
1: Jonah Goldberg, editor-in-chief of The Dispatch. Jonah, thanks.
0: Thank you.
2: The IRS won't investigate the past tax returns of President Trump, his family, or his businesses. That's part of a settlement signed by Acting Attorney General Todd Blanche, ending a lawsuit brought by the president against his own government. Blanche spent much of a Senate hearing Tuesday defending that settlement and its creation of a fund to pay people who claimed they were targets of politicized prosecutions. NPR's Ryan Lucas reports.
3: The nearly $1.8 billion pot of taxpayer money, dubbed the Anti-Weaponization Fund by the Justice Department, was created as part of a settlement agreement with President Trump, who in return dropped his lawsuit against the IRS over the leak of his tax returns. Democrats had blunt words for Blanche about the arrangement. Here's Maryland Senator Chris Van Hollen.
4: Mr. Attorney General, this is an outrageous, unprecedented slush fund that you set up.
3: And Washington Senator Patty Murray.
5: This is corruption that has never been more blatant or more bright sped. What is happening is you write the check, Trump and his cronies cash it, American taxpayers who are already being whacked with high prices are going to foot the bill.
3: Under the agreement, the fund will be administered by a 5-member commission who will decide who receives payouts and in what amount. 4 of the commissioners will be appointed by the attorney general, while a 5th will be appointed by the attorney general in consultation with Congress. President Trump can remove any commissioner at any time. In his testimony, Blanche defended the setup and said it was unusual but necessary.
4: There is an unprecedented nature of what we did yesterday in response to years and years of weaponization.
3: He pointed to the multiple indictments against President Trump after his first term in office, including the two federal cases against him for mishandling classified documents and attempting to overturn the results of the 2020 election. Blanche served as Trump's personal defense attorney in both of those cases. Democrats and a few Republicans pressed Blanche on who would be eligible for payments out of the fund. In response, Blanche said it's open to anyone who believes they were a victim of weaponization.
6: It's not limited to Republicans. It's not limited to Democrats. It's not limited to January 6 defendants. It's limited only by the term weaponization.
3: Under questioning, Blanche would not rule out potential payments to Trump campaign donors or January 6th Capitol rioters, including people convicted of violently assaulting police. Trump himself will not receive a direct payout from the fund, but the IRS is barred from pursuing any claims or actions against him, his family, or businesses, now or in the future. Ryan Lucas, NPR News, Washington.
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8: It's 7:19. I'm Phil Dawson in the WGVU newsroom. 52 degrees in Grand Rapids, 51 degrees in Holland, and 50 degrees in Muskegon. I-196 eastbound before 28th Street at Wilson Avenue. Traffic there has got wreckage on both shoulders. It's stop and go back to 44th Street. Also, there's a crash in Kent County on East Beltline Avenue north of Knapp Street that's slowing traffic. And at I-96 eastbound at Alden Nash Avenue at Lowell Exit 52, watch out for the disabled vehicle on the right shoulder. Partly sunny today, a high in the upper 60s. Tonight, partly cloudy, a low in the low 40s. More clouds move in tomorrow, a high in the mid-60s. Tomorrow night, cloudy, a low in the mid-40s. Cloudy Friday, afternoon showers possible, windy, a high around 70. Friday night, showers expected, a low in the low 50s. Rain likely Saturday, a high near 70.
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2: 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Weissman was the lead prosecutor in the Mueller investigation. 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
2: 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I'm Leila Faldin.
11: And I'm A. Martinez. One of the signature voices here at NPR is stepping away from the mic.
12: From NPR and WBEZ Chicago, this is Wait, Wait, Don't Tell Me, the NPR News Quiz.
11: That is the buttery voice of Bill Curtis. And don't take my word for it. He'll tell you himself.
12: I'm the voice so rich, it makes you sign a prenup. I'm the voice so hot, the mic drops itself. I'm the voice so soothing, lullabies listen to me to fall asleep. I'm the man with the voice so smooth, you could go curling on it.
13: You know, my favorite is, I'm Bill Curtis, the voice of your aunt's sexual awakening. Well, that roars.
1: Now, Bill Curtis is more than just a pretty voice. He spent decades as one of the most respected journalists in broadcasting. And now his final show with Wait, Wait! Will air this weekend. He joins us now. Bill, I must admit, because I am insecure, when I speak to someone with a voice like yours, I try to do 100 push-ups so I can get some bass in my voice. It sadly has not worked.
13: Well, you don't need it. You don't need it.
1: Okay, great, great. Thank you for lying to me right there. Bill, I'm sure a lot of people in America are sad that you're retiring. Are you sad?
13: Boy, it's mixed. I have loved Wait, Wait. It's been 12 years. What a wonderful thing to come at the end of your career, because you show up every week to 5 million listeners. The team and the writers, it's just, they're just as good as anything on Colbert or the others that are still working. So I enjoy it. On the other hand, you know, I'm coming up on 86 years old.
1: Oh, wow.
13: And so, you know, you kind of creak when you get out of bed.
1: But at least you're getting out of bed, Bill. I mean, that's...
13: Yeah.
1: What does it mean to you, though, to have, like, you know, we mentioned you've had a distinguished, long journalism career, but to end your career with a show like Wait, Wait, what does that do when you look back on everything you've done?
13: I love broadcasting, and it started when I was 16, as so many do, and I got a part-time job in my little town of Independence, Kansas, and I said, you know, I'm going to need experience in almost every aspect of this business. So I was a top 40 disc jockey, and it was at KTOP in Topeka, 1490 on the dial, home of the J. Jasmo Bop, the professor of college of knowledge, coming your way at midnight. And and then it actually started for me at age 26, my 60-year career, when I graduated from law school.
1: There was a tornado in 1966 that really was one of the first big gateways for you in journalism.
13: It changed my life. I mean, I had accepted a job in Wichita, Kansas, with a trial firm, but I was having difficulty deciding between broadcasting and the law. And all of a sudden, filling in on my part-time job, I was standing in front of a camera when an F-5 comes into town.
14: For the east part of Topeka, it should be alerted. The entire city was alerted earlier.
13: I thought about cussing, crying, you know, with a bit of hysteria.
14: For God's sake, take cover.
1: Yeah, and Bill, you could hear in your voice, as much as you're reporting on this, you're part of the community. You're as worried as anyone else would be, even though you're reporting on things.
13: Well, the pressure of knowing you're going to save lives if you don't get them into the basement, that came from the gut. For God's sake, take cover.
1: You ended up in Chicago, right? And I know you got a lot of national attention with your reporting on the effects of Agent Orange among the troops in Vietnam. Tell us what came from that work.
13: First of all, the chemical companies were going by 40 years of research from farmers who used it out to clear the land and said, hey, we're fine. So the bottom line was that it was not trouble to humans. So I had to prove, drawing on my law degree and passing the bar, I had to prove that that was wrong. And I said, you know, if they were exposed to Agent Orange, we've got biological and chemical warfare violations and a big story.
15: The chemical was not expected to stay in the body for 10, 12 years after exposure. Chemical companies insisted it could not persist that long. But the VA found dioxin.
13: It sort of meant everything. It's the number one story that I can claim. So now 630,000 veterans have been compensated for their exposure to Agent Orange.
1: Now, you worked at CBS for about 30 years, then you started your own production company, and that turned out a number of documentary series for PBS, A&E Network, History Channel, CNBC. When Wait, Wait came into your life permanently, it was 2014, were you around, 74, 75 years old?
13: Yes.
1: Okay. That's around the time where most people start to think about retiring, if not already retired. So what made you say, okay, I will be part of this show?
13: You know what happened? I filled in for Carl Kasell when he retired. The first time the audience laughed at something I said, I was hooked. I mean, it just took one. And I'm still not the stand-up comic, but I'm the guy who shouldn't be there. I'm like the banker, you know, that tells a joke that shouldn't be funny.
1: Now, one of the things that you're known for on Wait, Wait, you read most of a limerick and then someone else has to complete it. So it's your turn, Bill. Are you ready for this limerick that you must complete?
13: Please.
1: Okay. Your career's at the end of a steep stairwell. It's hard to believe you and Sagal paired well. We'll miss your rich voice, and while it's nobody's choice, it's time to bid you a fond
13: farewell.
1: There you go.
13: Farewell.
1: That is Bill Curtis. This week, NPR stations will air his final regular appearance as the announcer on Wait, Wait, Don't Tell Me. Bill, we are going to miss hearing your voice. Thank you for everything.
13: Well, it's a joy to talk with you. It's been great. This is NPR News.
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8: In the WGVU Newsroom, I'm Phil Dawson. Looking back on the Friday night opening concert at the Acrisure Amphitheater, WGVU's Dee Morrison reports Grand Rapids police and city leaders say it went smoothly with few problems.
16: This is more than just a venue. This is a place where the community will come and celebrate.
17: Artist Lionel Richie opened the venue Friday. Emergency Management Director Benjamin Rance says when the concert ended, the amphitheater and surrounding streets cleared within 12 minutes and with no major highway backups.
18: We actually had multiple events going on at the DeVos Performance Hall, at Van Andel Arena, at 20 Monroe, at the intersection. So it was really a good chance for us to test how our city is going to handle having multiple events on one single evening. And honestly, it went really well.
17: Despite pre-opening concerns about downtown parking and traffic, Rance says transportation flowed smoothly.
18: Everybody has kind of their preferred method of how to get to the amphitheater. And really, I think it's that whole collective system working together to provide as many options for people as possible.
17: Moving forward, Rance says the city needs to tweak some communication issues, such as coordination of road closures. Rance acknowledges that a severe weather event is inevitable at an outdoor venue and urges event goers to download the city emergency app for real-time alerts. I'm Dee Morrison.
8: The electricity should be back on for just about all of the thousands of Consumers Energy customers who lost power following storms Monday. And the utility says they're working to restore service knocked out by additional storms yesterday. And looking ahead, Vice President of Electric Distribution Greg Salisbury says Consumers is working to reduce the number of power outages.
19: We're doing record levels of work on trimming the trees, which are always our biggest hazard. And in fact, we're doing special line clearing in the areas closest to our substations where a tree-caused outage would affect the most customers.
8: Salisbury says Consumers Energy is also burying more power lines and using better, stronger material when they replace utility poles. After the U.S. Supreme Court recently decided to overrule elements of the Federal Voting Rights Act, Rick Pluta reports Democrats in the state legislature are trying to pass a Michigan Voting Rights Act.
20: The Democratic sponsors say the bills are a response in part to a Supreme Court decision that struck down major parts of the 1965 U.S. Voting Rights Act. They say Trump administration efforts they describe as discouraging or intimidating to voters are also a factor. The bills would require more voting information to be made available in languages other than English, provide more assistance for voters with disabilities, and create a nonpartisan Michigan Voters Institute for training and collecting data on election management. They are expected to easily clear the committee, which is controlled by Democrats in the Senate majority. Over in the House, Republicans have sponsored a competing elections package that includes proof of citizenship and voter ID requirements. I'm Rick Pluta.
8: A Detroit City Councilwoman just elected in November is disqualified from running for Congress this November. The Wayne County Clerk's Office says Mary Waters does not have enough valid signatures on her nominating petitions. Less than a year into her term on council, some were surprised Waters is a candidate for Congress. She says it should not be a shock.
21: People who cared enough to ask me if I was going to do it again, I told them yes. So you have some that were surprised, Others who were not surprised because they knew.
8: Waters was filing to run against incumbent 13th District Congressman Sri Thanedar. 2 years ago, Waters lost to Thanedar in the August primary. Michigan and other Midwest states are dealing with a salmonella outbreak. Annabelle Tettner reports backyard chickens and other young poultry are spreading the sickness.
10: A multi-state salmonella outbreak is affecting Michigan, with 21 cases reported, of which 29% are in children. The Michigan Department of Health and Human Services says cases in the outbreak are related to contact with young poultry, specifically chicks and ducklings. 184 people in 31 states have reportedly been sickened. Health experts say young children, older adults, and those with compromised immune systems should not handle birds like chickens and ducks. They also recommend you wash your hands after handling the birds and don't kiss or snuggle backyard poultry. I'm Annabella Tettner.
8: I-196 eastbound before 28th Street. There is a crash with wreckage on both shoulders. It's stop-and-go traffic back to 44th Street. Partly sunny today, a high in the upper 60s. Tonight, partly cloudy, a low in the low 40s. More clouds move in tomorrow, a high in the mid-60s. Tomorrow night, cloudy, low in the mid-40s. Cloudy Friday, windy, high around 70.
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11: It's Morning Edition from NPR News. Me, Martinez, in Culver City, California.
0: And I'm Leila Fadel in Washington, D.C. Russian President Vladimir Putin is in Beijing for talks with President Xi Jinping, just days after President Trump's own visit to China. Putin got the same pageantry that Trump did. Military marching band, the cannon salute, and smiling children waving flags. Putin says Russia's ties with China are at a, quote, unprecedentedly high level already. NPR's China correspondent Jennifer Pack joins us with more from Shanghai. Hi, Jennifer.
5: Hi, Leila.
0: So what is Putin's visit about? Is this all about selling more oil and natural gas to China?
5: Well, energy is a big part of it. China has become an economic lifeline for Russia since the Russian invasion of Ukraine. And now China is relying more on Russian energy supplies since the Strait of Hormuz is still effectively shut. So they're expected to discuss a pipeline project where talks have stalled, and along with dozens of other business deals. More broadly, the two sides agreed to extend a strategic cooperation agreement. And at the same time, this is a good time, according to the Kremlin, for Putin to talk to Xi about what was actually discussed between him and President Trump when it came to Ukraine, Iran. And during the talks with Putin, Xi once again called for the hostilities in the Middle East to stop. Xi told Putin that the world has become more fluid and turbulent, with what he calls a resurgence of unilateralism and hegemonism, things that China has accused the U.S. of in the past, a not so subtle dig at the U.S.
0: Speaking of, we're getting a drip feed of the deal made between Trump and Xi. Where are we at here?
5: So it's still in the preliminary stages, but today's China's Ministry of Commerce's Chen Chao elaborated a bit more. He confirmed China will buy 200 Boeing jets. He confirmed the U.S. will provide jet engines and much-needed parts to China. He also confirmed that China will resume U.S. poultry exports and also licenses for American slaughterhouses in the beef industry, though he didn't specify how many. And more crucially, China has not confirmed that it will buy $17 billion worth in agricultural products from the U.S. It also did not confirm whether the two sides have agreed to extend the current trade truce reached last year, and also gave no specifics about rare earths to the U.S.
0: There's this meeting with Xi and Putin right now. Xi and Trump before that. Xi was also meeting with Iran's foreign minister recently. I mean, it seems like China is at the center of the global stage.
5: Exactly. This is a sentiment that was noted by a reporter on Chinese state-run CCTV. He says the Great Hall of the People in Beijing has really become an international reception hall. China has wanted to project itself as a stable world leader. When it welcomed Trump last week, China wanted to be treated as a near peer. It had showed itself over the last year that it doesn't have to capitulate to the U.S. And so with Putin, China is also trying to show that it doesn't forget its old friends, as he has called Putin.
2: That's NPR's Jennifer Pack in Shanghai. Thank you, Jennifer.
5: Thanks, Leila.
1: In many cities, the biggest source of climate pollution is buildings. It can take a lot of fossil fuels to heat and cool office towers and convention centers. For NPR's Climate Solutions Week, Colorado Public Radio's Ishan Thakur takes us to downtown Denver.
4: The inside of the Cherokee boiler plant is kind of gross. It's a cavernous space with rattling pipes, asbestos, and all sorts of critters.
6: It looks like a good place for a rave or potentially a horror movie.
4: That's Denver Mayor Mike Johnston. Where others see a carcinogenic relic, the mayor sees potential.
6: We think we are standing what can be the future of energy in Denver, which is both pollution-free and affordable.
4: The city's idea is to use water to heat and cool a cluster of buildings in downtown Denver. Eventually, no fossil fuels required. Right now, many of those buildings are heated by a steam system first built in 1880. At the time, it was a marvel and allowed the city to grow.
6: But it's clear this is not going to carry us for the next 100 years, not just on its technology, but on its impact on the environment.
4: Today, that old steam system is super leaky and really expensive. It burns tons of natural gas, which contributes to climate change. The city believes it can both save money and meet its climate goals by turning its old networks into something new.
22: It does give you this sense of possibility for the future.
4: Elizabeth Babcock directs the city's climate office. She says Denver can use its old piping to run water in a loop to downtown buildings. That water is used as a source of energy for heat pumps. As any climate nerd will tell you, heat pump technology can kind of do it all. They are a super efficient way of heating and cooling buildings, Babcock says.
22: So basically, heat pumps can move heat wherever you need it. If you need to heat your building, it's moving heat into. If you need to cool your building, it's moving heat out. And you can pull that heat from any source. So in this case, we're pulling it out of water using water source heat pumps.
4: Water will move from building to building, flowing in a giant underground loop. One key here, this allows the buildings to share heat and energy with each other. Denver's network, called an ambient loop, does require some outside energy. At first, that'll come from natural gas and renewables. But eventually, Denver hopes to get off of fossil fuels entirely. They'll dig hundreds of geothermal boreholes to use energy from the earth for its loop. They'll also tap into another renewable resource. It's a source of heat that is technically clean.
23: I wouldn't say sewage is hot, but it is. It's warmer than you would expect because we use a lot of hot water in our day-to-day activities. Washing dishes, washing laundry, taking hot showers.
4: Dan Friedman is the director of tech and innovation at Metro Water Recovery, the city's wastewater utility. He says right now, that wastewater is treated and dumped into the South Platte River, but it's still warm. That isn't great for the river's health, and it's a waste of energy. Instead, the city wants to siphon off some of that heat for the downtown loop. Back at the boiler plant, the mayor envisions a future where a chunk of downtown is heated and cooled with that combination of sewage heat, geothermal energy, and renewables.
6: If you can come to one of the most bustling, vibrant downtowns in the world and discover any one of those buildings is heated and cooled by water, that is a breakthrough for the city, I think a breakthrough for the country.
4: The city is starting small. By next year, just a few buildings will be on a version of the loop. In 10 years, though, it may be much more. For NPR News, I'm Ishan Thakur in Denver.
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2: It's 7:43, 52 degrees in Grand Rapids, still 51 in Holland, and 49 degrees now in Muskegon. I-196 eastbound before 28th Street, there is a crash, wreckage on both shoulders, and traffic is stop and go back to 44th Street. Also, East Beltline Avenue north of Knapp Street, a crash there has traffic slowed. And I-96 eastbound at Alden Nash Avenue at the Lowell exit 52, a disabled vehicle on the right shoulder, that has traffic backing up. Partly sunny today, high in the upper 60s. Tonight, partly cloudy, a low in the low 40s. More clouds move in tomorrow, high in the mid 60s. Tomorrow night, cloudy, low in the mid 40s. Cloudy Friday, afternoon showers possible. Windy, high around 70.
3: Comedian Ben Palmer has gone viral by posing as a tip line operator for people to report their neighbors to ICE. We'll hear some of the calls next time, Here and Now.
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5: Good morning, Amy Martinez. A six-year-old boy was on a field trip to a farm in Norway when he spotted something sticking out of the dirt. It turned out to be a rare sword from the early Viking Age. Archaeologists dated the artifact between 550 and 800 AD. It's now in a museum in Oslo. And as cool as it was to find that sword, the odds of making the discovery might have been pretty good because the name of the area it was found in translates to Land of the Warrior in Norwegian. It's Morning Edition.
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5: 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I'm Amy Martinez.
7: And I'm Leila Faldin. The American mining industry is making a comeback. There's bipartisan support for producing more minerals and metals in the U.S. for national and economic security. Prices for gold, silver, and other metals are at historic highs. And places that have opposed mining in the past are rethinking those positions. Montana Public Radio's Ellis Julin reports.
8: Roughly 1,000 people live in Lincoln, Montana. Over 100 of them are inside the town's log cabin-style community hall tonight, a nod to the long history of timber harvesting. But tonight's meeting is for a different industry, mining. An Australian company called Sentinel Metals invited people to come hear about their plans to explore for gold about 5 miles outside of town. Crystalie Evans is Sentinel's spokesperson.
9: The exploration project is, you know, a great opportunity to provide a few local jobs and gain a better understanding of what the deposit looks like.
8: Finding at least some gold is a pretty sure bet. 30 years ago, a different company assessed the area and said there was enough to justify a big open-pit gold mine. Recovering gold from the ore would have required dousing it with a chemical solution containing cyanide. At the time, there was a lot of opposition. Lincoln sits near the headwaters of the Blackfoot River. It meanders through a valley of pine forests, snaking through fields of cattle and shadowed by sheer cliff faces. This morning, red-winged blackbirds are singing. The river was made famous by the novel-turned-movie, A River Runs Through It.
10: Please don't let this happen to the Blackfoot. Support I-137 to phase out cyanide leach mining.
8: That's a TV ad from 1997 for a ballot initiative to ban cyanide mining in Montana, which was launched in response to the mine proposed near the river. Voters passed it, so no mine ever materialized here.
11: The Blackfoot River is just the sacred place for all Montanans, and so it raised alarm bells across the state.
8: Derf Johnson is with the Montana Environmental Information Center, a government and industry watchdog group that helped pass the cyanide mining ban. He says executive orders and other actions by the Trump administration make this
11: the most generous federal administration in terms of the mining industry and what they're asking for, possibly, you know, in the modern era, definitely.
8: And Montana's politics have shifted to the right since the 90s. For most of that decade, Democrats held two of Montana's three seats in Congress. Now, both senators, and it's now two congressmen, are enthusiastic Trump supporters. And Trump won Montana by big margins in the last three elections. Back at the meeting called by the new mine company, Jennifer Klinker, who owns a tow truck company in town, echoes what most people are saying tonight.
12: We support them 110%. What they're doing and they're bringing into the community of Lincoln is absolutely phenomenal, and Montana needs something.
8: A lot of people here would like to see Montana return to the days when extractive industries like mining and timber harvesting dominated the economy. But environmental advocate Derf Johnson says a lot of Montanans are also aware that mining's left behind big, expensive, and long-lasting contamination, too.
11: We really are ambivalent and skeptical of mining, no matter your political persuasion, and want to see things, if they are permitted, to be done correctly so that we don't have, you know, water pollution and air pollution and all the negative consequences that come with mining.
8: Sentinel Metals says it's still in the very early stages of deciding whether to mine here. It insists that if it does, it won't threaten the health of the Blackfoot River. The river remains a cherished jewel for many Montanans. But if the company does move forward with development under President Trump, it would face far fewer regulatory hurdles. For NPR News, I'm Ellis Julin in Missoula, Montana.
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2: It's 7:49. I'm Phil Dawson in the WGVU newsroom. 52 degrees in Grand Rapids, 51 in Holland, and 49 now in Muskegon. This week, it's 6 years since four dams failed in Midland and Gladwin counties, causing record-breaking floods. Christian Kopis reports on the work being done to rebuild those dams.
13: Construction on the Sanford Dam is just about done. In early May, the newly revived Sanford Lake rose back to its legal level for the first time after being completely drained. Dave Kepler is president of the Four Lakes Task Force, which is overseeing the repair of the dams. He says Sanford Lake is going to look and feel different than it did before the dams broke.
14: There was a lot of sediment shifting on the bottom of the lake, so the depth of the lakes in some places are going to be shallower and some places are going to be deeper.
13: Kepler says the water is safe for boaters and swimmers, and there are already small fish returning to the lake from the Tittabawassee River just in time for summer. The Seekard and Smallwood dams will be complete later this year. The Edenville Dam is still a work in progress, and Kepler says it will be done in the fall of 2027. I'm Kristen Kopis.
2: I-96 eastbound at Aldenash Avenue. There's a disabled vehicle on the right shoulder, and traffic is backed up. Also, East Beltline Avenue north of Knapp Street, there's a crash. That's also backing up traffic. And US 131 southbound, the off-ramp to westbound I-96, disabled vehicle on the exit ramp, that is also slowing traffic this morning. Partly sunny today, a high in the upper 60s. Tonight, partly cloudy, a low in the low 40s. More clouds move in tomorrow, a high in the mid 60s. Tomorrow night, cloudy, a low in the mid 40s. Cloudy Friday, afternoon showers possible. Windy, a high around 70. Rain likely Saturday, a high near 70.
7: It's Morning Edition from NPR News. I'm Leila Fadel.
5: And I'm A. Martinez. The head of the World Health Organization said today that the risk of the Ebola outbreak spreading around the world is low, but the risk in the Democratic Republic of Congo and Uganda is high. Aid groups are scrambling to respond, and a new report finds that the global aid system that they are a part of is failing to address many crises. NPR global health correspondent Fatma Tanis is here. So how is the aid system failing?
15: The bottom line, A, is the authors say the humanitarian system was created in a different reality post-World War II, and it's no longer fit for purpose today. This report comes from the Lancet Commission on Health and the Johns Hopkins Center for Humanitarian Health. I spoke with its author, Paul Spiegel, and he says the aid sector has essentially become this big business where politics, power, money, and prestige are the drivers. It's fragmented, under-resourced, and politicized.
16: While it's done a lot of good, it really has lost, I think, its purpose of meaning to serve people affected from conflict and forced displacement from around the world.
15: The system is no longer meeting the needs of the people it's meant to serve and needs reform, he says.
17: So how do they come to that conclusion?
15: So over the past 2 years, the commission conducted hundreds of interviews. With recipients of aid, they found that many people were not able to differentiate between all the various NGOs and the United Nations agencies and largely felt that their needs were not being met. In talking to humanitarian workers, they found this sense that public and private donors were dictating where the money should go and it was less about what the actual needs were. There's also a lot of inequality, Spiegel says. For example, he says the aid that Ukrainian refugees received in the Ukraine war was a lot more compared to what Syrian refugees received when they were displaced.
17: And the U.S. and other wealthy nations seem to be cutting aid.
15: Yes, and that factors here because Spiegel says, you know, the overall flux in the system right now means there's actually a once-in-a-generation opportunity to drastically reform the way humanitarian aid is done. And this report suggests things like shifting the power of decision-making from the donors to affected communities, making sure people are helped equally, and that the money is flowing based on need, not politics. Now, on the other hand, the cuts have aid groups reeling and reacting right now instead of being able to come up with new strategies, he says.
17: Now, I know the United States has historically been a leader in global aid, but what's its role now?
15: The U.S. is still the largest funder of aid, even after all these cuts, so it still has influence. And in the past 6 months, we've seen the administration sort of backtrack from its initial stance of dismantling the foreign aid system. Its new stated vision for aid is more accountability, more money going to people rather than organizations. And Spiegel says that's a good thing. But he says the U.S. is still contributing to some of the system failures, such as politicizing aid. The administration is handpicking which countries get to have aid, and it's largely left out places like Yemen, Afghanistan, and Somalia, where millions of people are in dire need.
17: You know, earlier, I mentioned the Ebola outbreak in the DRC. How does this report suggest aid comes into play in a situation like that?
15: So Spiegel and other experts say that to effectively control an outbreak, it's key to have empowered local systems. Right now, there's a lack of supplies in the DRC. Clinics are waiting for help to come from the outside. And Spiegel says in a better system, the ability of local officials to detect the outbreak sooner and manage it on their own would be much stronger.
17: That's NPR Global Health Correspondent Fatma Tanis. Thanks a lot.
15: Thank you.
7: A crumbling church in far west Texas has sat empty for more than 70 years. El Corazon Sagrado Church was built by farm workers in 1915. It was a spiritual sanctuary for people on both sides of the U.S.-Mexico border. Now, it's been named one of the most endangered historic sites in the country. NPR's Netta Ulavi reports.
18: Volunteers in Ruidoso, Texas, have been working to save this church for years, even posting a video on social media about restoring its original bell. But the church lies in the path of the U.S. border wall's proposed expansion. That put it on the annual list of most endangered places from the National Trust for Historic Preservation. For the first time in nearly 40 years, the list has a theme, places honoring the idea that all people are created equal.
19: So we chose 11 sites where that idea was kind of worked out in practice.
18: Carol Quillen runs the National Trust. Her organization is currently suing President Trump's administration to halt construction of the White House ballroom. The White House is not on the new list of most endangered places, but other historic sites touched by the administration are.
20: Gay power!
18: Like New York City's Stonewall National Monument. The 1969 uprising there was a major milestone for LGBTQ rights, as dramatically depicted in the 2015 movie Stonewall. In February, the National Park Service removed a rainbow flag from the site. It was restored, Quillen says, after a legal battle.
19: And then you have the President's House in Philadelphia, a place where the first president of the United States lived and also enslaved 9 individuals, 2 of whom seized their freedom from the first president.
18: The National Park Service removed several exhibitions there about enslaved people earlier this year, sparking an ongoing legal battle.
19: And one of the ways that you can lose a site is through erasure. What happened there is gradually forgotten or intentionally erased.
18: Many of the sites on this year's list are endangered due to neglect or development, Quillen says, like one in California that was notorious during World War II.
19: Tule Lake, which was a segregation center where Japanese Americans who actually demanded their right to freedom of speech were incarcerated in a maximum security prison and threatened with deportation, and some of whom were deported and their citizenship was stripped.
18: Now Tule Lake is a national monument. But the National Trust says only a small portion is protected, with much of the rest threatened by a proposed airfield fence. Other sites on this year's endangered list include the oldest surviving Quaker meeting house in Massachusetts and a hotel in Montgomery, Alabama that served Black Americans in the days of Jim Crow. All need significant restoration. And all, says Carol Quillen, exemplify self-determination and commitment to equality.
19: To me, that's the best of the United States. We are at our best when we recognize that individuals have stood up for these things, and it's our job to stand up for these things that we say we believe in.
18: To commemorate the 250th anniversary of the Declaration of Independence, the National Trust is, for the first time, giving each endangered site a direct grant of $25,000. Neda Ulibi, NPR News.
7: 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I'm Leila Fadel.
17: And I'm A. Martinez.
0: Hello, I'm Deepa Fernandez. 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
2: I-96 eastbound at Alden Ash Avenue at the Lowell exit, exit number 52. There's a disabled vehicle on the right shoulder. Also, East Beltline Avenue north of Knapp Street, there's a crash there that's backing up traffic. And US 131 southbound, the off-ramp to westbound I-96, a disabled vehicle on the exit ramp. The right shoulder is blocked, and traffic is backing up there. It is now 8 o'clock.
5: Good morning. President Trump again talks about calling off a strike against Iran because of how well negotiations are going. His vice president says it's not clear what Iran's negotiation position is. It's Morning Edition from NPR News. A San Diego mosque attack suspects appear to be part of a global white supremacist movement. I'm A. Martinez.
7: And I'm Leila Fadel. They seem to have copied the Christchurch mosque shootings and drew on mainstream right-wing anti-Muslim hate. Also, the Supreme Court's voting rights decision is not just reshaping congressional maps. There are at least 17 legal fights over local and state races, and people who rely on federal food assistance across the country share the impact of Republican reforms. It's Wednesday, May 20th. Share, the share, turns 80 today. The news is next.
23: Live from NPR News in Washington, I'm Corva Coleman. Primary election results are coming in. The most closely watched race was for the seat held by Kentucky Republican Congressman Thomas Massie. He lost to Ed Gilrein, a challenger backed by President Trump. Massie has worked to get the Epstein files released and opposed President Trump's military operations. Results are also in from Kentucky's primary race to succeed retiring Senator Mitch McConnell. From member station WUKY in Lexington, Karen Czar has more.
24: Congressman Andy Barr handily won the Republican primary for the Kentucky U.S. Senate race after receiving President Trump's endorsement.
25: Thank you, Mr. President, for your powerful support.
1: I look forward to fighting alongside you to advance our America First agenda.
24: Barr will face Democrat Charles Booker, who ran a grassroots campaign.
3: We are going to flip this seat. And when we flip this seat, we are going to flip the U.S. Senate.
24: McConnell, the longest-serving Senate leader in U.S. history, held his seat for more than four decades. For NPR News, I'm Karen Czar in Lexington, Kentucky.
23: The Trump administration is funding clinics to try to contain an Ebola outbreak in Democratic Republic of Congo and Uganda. NPR's Michelle Kellerman reports.
4: The State Department says the U.S. has a, quote, ironclad commitment to ensuring that its response to the Ebola outbreak is fully resourced and rapid. Officials brush off criticism that the dismantlement of America's main aid agency is hampering the response. Secretary of State Marco Rubio and his advisors accused the World Health Organization for being slow to identify the outbreak the U.S. pulled out of the WHO last year. Michelle Kellerman, NPR News, the State Department.
23: An Israeli cabinet minister ordered the evacuation of a Palestinian village in the occupied West Bank. He says it's in retribution over reports he may face international war crimes prosecution. NPR's Daniel Estrin reports.
6: Israeli far-right government minister Bezalel Smotrich said he was told the International Criminal Court prosecutor is seeking a warrant for his arrest. The ICC has not made an announcement, but it already issued an international arrest warrant for Prime Minister Benjamin Netanyahu over war crimes allegations in Gaza. Smotrich called the prospect of ICC prosecution a declaration of war. In response, he ordered the expulsion of a small Palestinian Bedouin hamlet called Khan al-Ahmar. Past Israeli efforts to evacuate the villagers were met with international opposition. Rights advocates say there could be home demolitions in a matter of weeks. The village is in a strategic area Israel wants to develop for Jewish settlements. Daniel Estrin, NPR News, Tel Aviv.
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2: 4 minutes past eight. I'm Phil Dawson in the WGVU newsroom. 52 degrees in Grand Rapids, 51 in Holland, and 49 degrees now in Muskegon. It wasn't just opening night for the Acrisure Amphitheater. Friday night, there were also events at the Van Andel Arena, DeVos Performance Hall, The Intersection, and 20 Monroe. Grand Rapids Emergency Management Director Benjamin Rand says the city had a plan and there were few problems.
25: It was really a good chance for us to test how our city is going to handle having multiple events on one single evening. And honestly, it went really well.
2: Rand says the city will make some adjustments, but Friday night he says there were no reported parking issues or significant traffic tie-ups. The Acrisure Amphitheater adds a new feature to the city skyline, mixing in with older buildings. And WGVU's Dee Morrison reports that Grand Rapids Historic Preservation Commission is working to save them.
26: Preservation sets a foundation that goes much deeper than simply fixing up old buildings, says Grand Rapids Historic Preservation Specialist Rhonda Baker, explaining that it stabilizes neighborhoods, increases property values, and creates a sense of place.
27: It's those past elements that you find draw people in. It gives the character that is attractive to people. It's attractive to companies. So it's very much an economic boost to the city.
26: The commission presented awards recognizing exemplary efforts in restoring, rehabilitating, and elevating historic local resources at residential, commercial, and neighborhood sites. The 2026 winners include the Pinnacle Clipper Belt Lacer Complex on Front Avenue, Silva on Ottawa, a home at 233 College, the Kendall Dean House on Leonard, and the Auburn Hills neighborhood.
27: It was a wonderful award where you could see just a wide range of how preservation and history can affect the community in a positive way.
26: Grand Rapids has six historic districts encompassing roughly 2,500 historic properties. I'm Dee Morrison.
2: The hemlock woolly adelgid insect is spreading in West Michigan. The State Department of Agriculture reports detections in Muskegon, Allegan, and Manistee counties. Rob Miller says the invasive insect attacks hemlock trees.
28: Now, why we're concerned about hemlock woolly adelgid, this is an invasive insect. It's not native to North America. It feeds on the sap of hemlock trees. It only attacks hemlocks. It has basically really long siphoning straw that it uses to, it inserts that siphon into the tree, and then it sucks up that sap, and that's how it lives.
2: Zephytha woolly adelgid, Miller says the state is funding some local invasive species management programs. The Grand Rapids Griffins are still alive in the American Hockey League Central Division Finals, down 2-0 in the 5-game series against Chicago. They defeated the Wolves last night 4-3 in overtime. Coach Dan Watson says the Griffins are resilient.
8: I thought we were very good. I thought we stuck to the game plan. I thought our guys were dialed in mentally and physically. Chicago made it hard on us, and we're resilient.
2: Game 4 is Thursday in Chicago. Partly sunny today, a high in the upper 60s. Tonight, partly cloudy, a low in the low 40s. More clouds move in tomorrow, high in the mid-60s. Cloudy Friday, afternoon showers possible, windy, high around 70.
5: It's Morning Edition from NPR News. May Martinez in Culver City, California.
7: And I'm Leila Fadel in Washington, D.C. Good morning. President Trump says he was an hour away from making the decision to launch new strikes against Iran this week before calling them off.
10: Yeah, it was all done. The boats, the ships are all loaded. They're loaded to the brim. And we're all set to start.
5: Trump said Tuesday he's now giving Iran 2 or 3 days to reach a deal, maybe a week, extending the state of limbo that has defined

0: expanded on Trump's remarks, but he also gave a slightly different characterization of the prospects. But Vance did say there were two pathways for Iran, you know, continue to negotiate or restart the military campaign.
1: It takes two to tango. We are not going to have a deal that allows the Iranians to have a nuclear weapon. So as the president just told me, we're locked and loaded. We don't want to go down that pathway, but the president is willing and able to go down that pathway if we have to.
0: And echoing Trump's comments from before, Vance also insisted that this was, quote, not a forever war.
2: Okay, he says it's not a forever war, but it is an open-ended war. I mean, it's already gone on longer than the president said it would.
0: Right, and the idea that the U.S. could still strike this weekend, you know, kind of just speaks to that uncertainty that former officials I'm speaking with say could actually extend the conflict for months. Mona Yacoubian, a former State Department official and at the Center for Strategic and International Studies, warns it's turning into a, quote, frozen conflict that can reignite at any time.
3: The bigger fear is also just that there is no resolution, or there's a resolution that leads to Iran's retaining de facto control over the Strait of Hormuz and Iran being able to continue to be disruptive.
0: And she called it kind of a half solution that, in essence, leads to a prolonged stalemate in which Trump's constant threats really impair any real movement toward economic repair or economic growth in the region.
2: Now, you said earlier that Vance was characterizing the prospects of the negotiations differently. What did you mean?
0: Right. The president says there are serious negotiations happening with prospects of a deal. But Vance, meanwhile, says Iran's negotiating position is not clear. I mean, Vance says the country is fractured, the leadership is fractured, that the supreme leader has one view and other leaders have a different view on the direction they want to go in. And Vance did not say, or he said he did not know if the divisions were due to bad communication or bad faith, but he admits that it's making the process all the more difficult. And that's kind of a problem because it's hard to reach an agreement on something when you can't even agree on the issues that you're negotiating about.
2: That's White House correspondent Franco Ordonez. Thank you, Franco.
0: Thank you, Layla.
4: For more on negotiations with Iran, Vali Nasser joins me now. He's an expert on Iran at the Johns Hopkins University School of Advanced International Studies. So this is not the first time President Trump has announced he's holding off on attacking Iran because of what he frames as promising negotiations. But Vali, I mean, those threats and those pullbacks, how are they received in Iran?
5: The Iranians have been ready for war over the weekend, and they expected that the current stalemate is not tenable, and that the United States is likely to go back to war. But I think the level of the readiness and the threat that they posed in escalating the war disproportionately, they believe, is what led President Trump to back off.
4: So it isn't one of those things where Iran is maybe not taking him seriously anymore because of all the threats and pullbacks.
5: Iran does not take him seriously when he says he wants to negotiate.
4: Okay.
5: And the Iranians read into all of these things that Washington says, that the problem is that the leadership in Iran is divided, that Iran doesn't know what it wants to negotiate, that the United States is not really serious about negotiations and is not willing to compromise from its maximalist position. And it's actually playing for time and trying to create confusion in Tehran in order to restart the war and catch Iran by surprise.
4: Now, one more thing on that, because Iran threatened today that if it is attacked, the war will spread, quote, beyond the region. Does it have that reach to do that?
5: Well, it is. We don't know. At least Iran has surprised the West in many ways during this war, and it may do so again. But I think right now Iran is trying to be as menacing in its threats because it views this kind of language as a deterrence. They think it already worked over the weekend, that the level of readiness and the fact that they communicated that they will react to any American attack on Iran disproportionately is the reason why the president backed off from attacking. And so for them, it makes sense to keep up this kind of language in order to deter a military attack.
4: Now, we heard from a former State Department official warning about this turning into a kind of a frozen conflict. What do you think of that idea that it might become a frozen conflict?
5: Well, I don't think it can become a frozen conflict in its current format. In other words, the Strait of Hormuz cannot remain closed in

0: definitely, and the U.S. cannot maintain this blockade indefinitely, not only because of the toll that it's imposing on the global economy and the recession and inflation that it'll impose on most of the world, but because even the United States does not have the capability to maintain this level of a blockade indefinitely. However, if the blockades are lifted and there is no agreement, we can have a frozen conflict, but we have to get past this stage that we're in right now.
1: It feels like it could go on a long time, though. How long do you think the blockade could hold up if the U.S. really wanted to hold it up?
0: I don't think we're talking not months, maybe a month, because I do think that both the strain on the U.S. Navy to sustain it, but also the strain that it is imposing on vast areas of the global economy, which perhaps a lot of Americans are not quite aware of, makes this situation untenable.
1: Now, Vice President J.D. Vance talks about fractured leadership in Iran and that it's not always clear what the country's negotiating position is. Are you clear on what that is?
0: No, I think Iran's negotiating position is quite clear, that they're willing to make compromises on the nuclear deal as well as on the opening of the strait, provided that the United States is also willing to negotiate in good faith with them. But they also want guarantees that the United States will actually implement the deal that it signs and that President Trump will not walk away from any deal that he signs as he did in 2018 with the previous nuclear deal. And so I think the Iranian position is quite clear. Yes, there might be disagreements over specifics of particular terms, but they have been in agreement in negotiating with the U.S. even before the war when they met in Geneva. It's the United States that actually is insisting on maximal demands and is demanding that Iran basically surrender. And Iranians are not willing to do that. And yes, Iranians are debating whether they should continue to engage the U.S., but I think the position is fairly clear.
1: Wally Nasser is a scholar of Iranian politics at Johns Hopkins University. Thank you very much for sharing your time.
0: Thank you.
2: Recent passenger jet crashes in New York and Washington, D.C. focused attention on the shortage of air traffic controllers. Now, the Federal Aviation Administration says it can keep the nation's airspace safe with fewer controllers, 2,000 fewer. Not everyone is convinced, as NPR's Joel Rose reports.
3: At a hearing on Capitol Hill yesterday, FAA Administrator Brian Bedford said the agency has a record number of air traffic control trainees in the pipeline. But Bedford said that still won't be enough.
4: Even over the next 3 years, with surging staffing, we are not going to get to the level of controller staffing that we deem as appropriate. So we need to reduce the strain and the workload on our controllers so that they can safely manage traffic demands.
3: Everyone agrees the FAA is thousands of controllers short of full staffing, but the exact number is very much in dispute. Last year, the FAA said it needed more than 14,600 certified air traffic controllers. In a report released on Friday, the agency cut its staffing target by more than 2,000. Democratic Senator Tammy Duckworth of Illinois, a former Army helicopter pilot, challenged Bedford on that during the hearing.
5: That's still over 2,000 positions that you're saying you don't need to fill. That's deeply troubling.
4: That's an inaccurate categorization, Senator, and you know that.
3: Bedford defended the workforce report, which is based on recommendations from the National Academies of Sciences, Engineering, and Medicine. And he said data analytics tools that rely on artificial intelligence could lighten demands on controllers.
4: We can do a better job of managing air traffic strategically versus tactically, which will, again, reduce controller workload.
3: Senator Duckworth was skeptical. She said the FAA needs to do more to improve safety in the wake of the mid-air collision between an Army Black Hawk helicopter and a passenger jet near Washington, D.C. that killed 67 people last year.
5: The FAA's actions since the crash have given me no confidence that you will focus on the most important aspect of air traffic control system, its people. I know that enough well-rested, well-qualified air traffic controllers are what we need to keep the national air traffic system safe.
3: The FAA's workforce plan is part of a long simmering dispute over controller staffing levels between the agency and the union that represents controllers. That union blasted the new report, saying it's based on a flawed staffing model that is, quote, the root cause of the staffing crisis we now face. Joel Rose, NPR News, Washington.

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4: It's 8:19 in the WGVU newsroom. I'm Phil Dawson. 52 degrees in Grand Rapids, 51 in Holland, and 49 degrees in Muskegon. U.S. 131 southbound, the off-ramp to westbound I-96. There's a disabled vehicle on the exit ramp that's slowing traffic. Also, at the Lowell exit 52, there's a disabled vehicle at I-96 eastbound at Alden-Nash Avenue. That's also causing a backup. Partly sunny today, a high in the upper 60s. Tonight, partly cloudy, a low in the low 40s. More clouds move in tomorrow, a high in the mid-60s. Tomorrow night, cloudy, a low in the mid-40s. Cloudy Friday, afternoon showers possible, windy, a high around 70.
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8: This is Morning Edition from NPR News. I'm Leila Fadel.
9: And I'm A. Martinez. States have been phasing in big changes to food assistance, such as increased work requirements. That's an outcome of last year's massive tax and spending law, the One Big Beautiful Bill Act. The Trump administration says the changes will reduce fraud and get more people into the workforce. And people are starting to feel the impact. We asked you, our listeners, tell us what it's been like.
10: My name is Alicia Green. I live in Lubeck, Maine.
11: My name's Justin Fortenberry, Bakersfield, California.
12: Melida Arredondo, Boston, Massachusetts.
13: Helena Balicki. I live in Holiday, Florida.
9: People told us about childcare struggles, lifelong chronic illness, accidents that have left them temporarily unable to work.
11: So I don't have any other income besides the food stamps.
10: My payments were reduced, and after this month, I'm not getting SNAP anymore.
13: Recently, we had been paying for diapers, but I switched over to cloth diapering, so I've kind of eliminated that expense.
9: Losing SNAP means looking for help elsewhere.
10: I'm relying on the food bank here in town more. That's difficult because that only operates one day a month.
13: Just because you don't qualify by a little bit doesn't mean that you can actually afford food, you know?
12: I just can't believe that now that I'm 60, after having worked well for so many years and everything else, that I'm back at this point.
9: We'll hear from those listeners throughout this segment. We also called Ty Jones Cox to help us get the bigger picture of what's happening around the country and why. She's Vice President for Food Assistance at the Center on Budget and Policy Priorities, a nonpartisan research institute.
14: So in July of 2025, Republicans in Congress enacted the deepest cuts to SNAP in history. These cuts include forcing most states to partially pay for SNAP benefits for the first time in the program's history, It expanded SNAP's work requirement, and they actually also restricted immigrant eligibility.
0: Okay, so exactly who is getting hit the hardest?
14: So the mega bill increased the population of people who were subject to a work requirement in SNAP. It went up to the age of 64. So individuals 18 to 64 who are not employed at least 20 hours a week or in some type of job training, they are only eligible for SNAP for 3 months. In addition, families with children 14 and up are also subject to this time limit. And there's various places where we see where people just aren't able to report that they are working and they are cut off. And so what states are doing is they're placing a larger burden on the household. So more documentation.
11: I'm not good with all the paperwork, and there's a lot of paperwork.
12: Oh my God, that's this week. What I have to do is submit all my medication and transportation and all that stuff, information related to my condition, to see if I can get a boost.
13: We've only been on the SNAP benefits twice, but each time that we've gotten them, I've had to request a hearing just to receive the benefits.
0: Tell us about the challenges that people are facing trying to find jobs or maybe even volunteer hours to satisfy the new requirements, because that's some of the things that we've been hearing about a lot, in that people are struggling to make that part of the equation work.
14: So what happens for SNAP is that at least once a month, you're having to report out what your hours were. And so that's either online, coming into the office, or making a phone call. We have individuals who may be working, but maybe not enough hours, right? Maybe there isn't a job training option in your state, or you may not be able to get to it. And so people are having trouble maintaining at least 20 hours a week, even when they want to, especially when they're in environments where there just aren't jobs. And it may take you longer than 3 months to find another job when you do lose one.
11: Right now, in the law's eyes, I'm considered able-bodied because I haven't had my disability finalized.
13: When my workplace doesn't have hours and I can't get hours, we qualify for SNAP. But when I can get hours, then we don't.
0: Have these new requirements gotten more people into the workforce?
14: We haven't seen any data so far that shows work requirements actually help people find jobs.
0: So one way or another, Ty, I mean, there are going to be a lot of people that are going to have to prepare, if not preparing already, for the long-term loss of some of their food assistance. What are you hearing from people that are in that situation?
14: People are really already thinking about how they can reduce household expenses, just not knowing month to month what is going to happen, and you're concerned. And so you're making changes now.
12: With my last amount of saved SNAP, like you can save it to the next month, I spent $80 on buying plants.
15: I've been working pretty hard this year to establish a food garden. It's my hope to see somebody in need and then be able to go pick some vegetables out of my garden and then tell them, come over, like I've got food for you for the next, you know, few days for your dinners or whatever.
12: I can't use all the food from a food pantry. So I have my particular neighbors and friends who I'll deliver to.
15: People have done that for me. I've woken up, you know, I had some large zucchinis on my doorstep one day. And it was just a mystery person who dropped it off.
0: The other thing I'm wondering, too, is just the idea of surviving with less is not becoming an idea as much as a reality, right, for a lot of people. Wondering if you've heard anything about people confronting that and accepting that as something that's going to happen eventually.
14: I think so. And that's, you know, really unfortunate. And it's happening to so many people just because the rising prices of food, everyone is starting to really think about how do we just live off of less? What are the types of foods that we can buy and either store for a longer period of time, or food that make you feel full a little bit longer? Parents are very appreciative that their children are able to eat in school, and then thinking about how they'll be able to cover one additional meal outside of school. So they are, unfortunately, just coming to the reality of this is where we may be right now.
0: Ty Jones-Cox is the Vice President for Food Assistance at the Center on Budget and Policy Priorities. Ty, thanks again for joining us.
14: Thank you so much.

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2: In the WGVU newsroom, I'm Phil Dawson. Looking back on the Friday night opening concert at the Acrisure Amphitheater, WGVU's Dee Morrison reports Grand Rapids police and city leaders say it went smoothly with few problems.
3: This is more than just a venue. This is a place where the community will come and celebrate.
1: Artist Lionel Richie opened the venue Friday. Emergency Management Director Benjamin Rance says when the concert ended, the amphitheater and surrounding streets cleared within 12 minutes and with no major highway backups.
4: We actually had multiple events going on at the DeVos Performance Hall, at Van Andel Arena, at 20 Monroe, at the intersection. So it was really a good chance for us to test how our city is going to handle having multiple events on one single evening. And honestly, it went really well.
1: Despite pre-opening concerns about downtown parking and traffic, Rance says transportation flowed smoothly.
4: Everybody has kind of their preferred method of how to get to the amphitheater. And really, I think it's that whole collective system working together to provide as many options for people as possible.
1: Moving forward, Rance says the city needs to tweak some communication issues, such as coordination of road closures. Rance acknowledges that a severe weather event is inevitable at an outdoor venue and urges event goers to download the city emergency app for real-time alerts. I'm Dee Morrison.
2: The electricity should be back on for just about all of the thousands of consumers' energy customers who lost power following storms Monday. And the utility says they're working to restore service knocked out by additional storms yesterday. And looking ahead, Vice President of Electric Distribution Greg Salisbury says Consumers is working to reduce the number of power outages.
5: We're doing record levels of work on trimming the trees, which are always our biggest hazard. And in fact, we're doing special line clearing in the areas closest to our substations where a tree-caused outage would affect the most customers.
2: Salisbury says Consumers Energy is also burying more power lines and using better, stronger material when they replace utility poles. After the U.S. Supreme Court recently decided to overrule elements of the Federal Voting Rights Act, Rick Pluta reports Democrats in the state legislature are trying to pass a Michigan Voting Rights Act.
6: The Democratic sponsors say the bills are a response in part to a Supreme Court decision that struck down major parts of the 1965 U.S. Voting Rights Act. They say Trump administration efforts they describe as discouraging or intimidating to voters are also a factor. The bills would require more voting information to be made available in languages other than English, provide more assistance for voters with disabilities, and create a nonpartisan Michigan Voters Institute for training and collecting data on election management. They are expected to easily clear the committee, which is controlled by Democrats in the Senate majority. Over in the House, Republicans have sponsored a competing elections package that includes proof of citizenship and voter ID requirements. I'm Rick Pluta.
2: A Detroit City Councilwoman just elected in November is disqualified from running for Congress this November. The Wayne County Clerk's Office says Mary Waters does not have enough valid signatures on her nominating petitions. Less than a year into her term on council, some were surprised Waters is a candidate for Congress. She says it should not be a shock.
7: People who cared enough to ask me if I was going to do it again, I told them yes. So you have some that were surprised, others who were not surprised because they knew.
2: Waters was filing to run against incumbent 13th District Congressman Sri Thanadar. 2 years ago, Waters lost to Thanadar in the August primary. Michigan and other Midwest states are dealing with a salmonella outbreak. Annabelle Tetner reports backyard chickens and other young poultry are spreading the sickness.
8: A multi-state salmonella outbreak is affecting Michigan with 21 cases reported, of which 29% are in children. The Michigan Department of Health and Human Services says cases in the outbreak are related to contact with young poultry, specifically chicks and ducklings. 184 people in 31 states have reportedly been sickened. Health experts say young children, older adults, and those with compromised immune systems should not handle birds like chickens and ducks. They also recommend you wash your hands after handling the birds and don't kiss or snuggle backyard poultry. I'm Annabella Tetner.
2: Uh, I-96 eastbound at Alden Nash Avenue at the Lowell exit. The disabled vehicle on the right shoulder is backing up traffic this morning. Partly sunny today, a high in the upper 60s. Tonight, partly cloudy, a low in the low 40s.
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10: It's Morning Edition from NPR News. May Martinez in Culver City, California.
11: And I'm Leila Fadel in Washington, D.C. Good morning. San Diego authorities are sharing more information about the victims and suspects in the attack at a mosque that killed three people.
10: Community leaders say the three men who were killed sacrificed their lives to save the 140 children inside the school of the center.
11: On Tuesday, Imam Taha Hassan, who leads the center, paid tribute to them. There was Mansour Kaziha, who'd been there since they broke ground on the site 40 years ago.
12: He was the handyman. He was the cook. He was the caretaker. He was the storekeeper. He was everything.
10: Nadir Awad ran to help when he heard the gunfire.
12: And both of them, they tried to do something. They were hiding in the parking lot next to the kitchen. They tried to do something to protect.
11: And then there was the mosque security guard, Brian Climax, who went by Amin Abdullah.
12: He's the one who stopped them, who slowed them up down. If he didn't do what he did, the two suspects would have easily access to every single classroom.
11: His daughter, Hawa Abdullah, spoke at a press conference.
13: Regardless if you were a Muslim, okay, if you were Christian, if you were Jewish, if you had no faith, he didn't care. He would treat you human to human. He would smile at people he did not know.
11: Officials also started to share information about writings outlining the beliefs of the two teen suspects who killed these men. They met online. Special agent in charge of the FBI field office, Mark Remley, said they, quote, did not discriminate on who they hated. NPR's domestic extremism correspondent, Odette Youssef, has been looking into materials online that are believed to be tied to the incident, and she joins me now. Hi, Odette.
14: Hey, Leila.
11: So what have you found?
14: Well, I've watched a video that the suspects appear to have live-streamed of the shooting, and I've read a 75-page document that's attributed to two named individuals. NPR has confirmed that those are the suspect's names, with someone who's familiar but not authorized to speak about the ongoing investigation. And the materials show that these individuals were part of a global white supremacist accelerationist movement. They believed white people are being systematically replaced. They blame Jews for that. They believe black people are genetically inferior. They believe women are also responsible for everything wrong in the world. And what they want, Leila, is to accelerate the disintegration of our social fabric and bring about civil war. I'll say that everything I looked at in terms of these materials was unfortunately very familiar.
11: Very familiar as in you've seen it before? They're following some kind of script?
14: Yes, very much so. This shooting recalls the 2019 attack at two mosques in Christchurch, New Zealand, where an Australian white nationalist killed 51 people. Many elements appear to be copied here. You know, the live streaming, the type of clothing, the white handwriting on the guns. And the perpetrator of that attack is revered in the writings that I reviewed, you know, along with many other who've committed racially or religiously driven violence.
11: Authorities yesterday also said that it appears the suspects in this case were radicalized online. Is that apparent from the materials you looked at?
14: Well, those indicators that the suspects were replicating previous attacks, that certainly suggests that they consumed online content that directed how they executed this attack. But something that was different here is that the writings didn't only pull from pseudoscience and conspiracy theories found in obscure online hate spaces. They also mentioned the fear of Sharia law taking over towns in Texas, Somali daycare fraud in Minnesota, They claimed Islam is incompatible with the West, and they parroted the Great Replacement conspiracy theory. You know, this is not fringe material anymore, found only in obscure far-right forums. These are now mainstream talking points in right-leaning media from Republican members of Congress and even the White House.
11: That's NPR's Odette Youssef. Thank you for that reporting, Odette.
14: Thank you.
10: The Supreme Court's recent decision to undermine the Voting Rights Act was about the boundaries of a congressional district. But as NPR's Hanzi Lo Wong reports, the impact of that ruling reaches far beyond Congress.
15: NPR has found active legal fights over at least 17 voting maps or election systems for state legislatures, county commissions, school boards, or other local governments. All of them are now reckoning with the Supreme Court's weakening of the Voting Rights Act, specifically its Section 2 protections against discrimination of minority voters in places where voting is racially polarized.
16: What Section 2 did is it helped break down political fiefdoms that existed in the South.
15: Michael Lee is a redistricting expert at the Brennan Center for Justice, a think tank that advocates for expanding voting access.
16: And the real danger now is you're going to see the white majority in these places reassert its primacy and really design maps to lock it in.
15: Most of the active Section 2 cases were brought by black voters in the South, but not all. Native American voters are in a legal fight over North Dakota's legislative map. And Latino voters are challenging how members of a local Pennsylvania school board are elected. Gilda Daniels, a law professor at the University of Baltimore, says the Supreme Court's ruling has encouraged opponents of local majority-minority districts to come up with new ways of getting rid of them.
17: It's very important for folk to be vigilant and to participate on the local levels, ensuring that they are aware of what's happening. Because there are some jurisdictions that could decide, you know, we're going to move from districts to at-large.
15: At-large voting systems, where no voting districts are involved, have been challenged with many voting rights lawsuits over the decades, says Maureen Edelbor, an assistant law professor at Washington and Lee University.
18: At-large districts can effectively render minority votes wasted. They won't count because you'll never clear the threshold of a majority required to elect the candidate of your choice.
15: In Tennessee's Fayette County, Elton Holmes, president of the local NAACP branch, is bracing for more setbacks for black voters after the Supreme Court's latest weakening of the Voting Rights Act.
19: I'll just put it like this. I don't think the majority of the citizens of the United States realize what had just happened.
15: Last year, Holmes's NAACP branch led a Section 2 lawsuit over the voting map for Fayette County's Board of Commissioners. Its members are all white. Eventually, the county agreed to a new map where 3 out of 10 voting districts are majority black. The county recently held its first primary election under the new districts.
19: Right now, the way I see it, if 2026 election doesn't go too well, they will come back and put those gerrymandering maps back into play.
20: Get rid of those 3 majority black districts?
19: Yeah, they will eliminate the 3. Well, no, the majority district, yeah.
15: Fayette County's mayor, Ray Skip Taylor, tells NPR he does not see any plans for doing any additional redistricting in the county before the 2030 census. But with a mid-decade gerrymandering fight for Congress still playing out in some parts of the country, Holmes says he doesn't rule out more gerrymandering at the local level.
19: It's just been a struggle. And then we finally get a little breakthrough, and then something else pop up to try to push it back some more.
15: Other voting rights advocates are also watching for changes to state and local voting maps. The advocacy groups Fair Fight Action and Black Voters Matter Fund estimate the Supreme Court's ruling has put at risk close to 200 Democratic-held state legislative seats, mostly representing majority black districts in the South. Hanzi Lo Wong, NPR News.
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22: It's 8:43. I'm Phil Dawson in the WGVU newsroom. 52 degrees in Grand Rapids, 51 degrees in Holland, still only 49 degrees in Muskegon.
2: At Wolverine Boulevard Northeast at 11 Mile Road, there's a crash at Northland Drive backing up traffic. Also at Aldenash Avenue Southeast at 36th Street, a crash in Lowell. There is backing up traffic. And at Aldenash I-96 eastbound, there is a disabled vehicle on the right shoulder at Lowell Exit 52. That's slowing things. Partly sunny today, a high in the upper 60s. Tonight, partly cloudy, a low in the low 40s. More clouds move in tomorrow, a high in the mid-60s. Tomorrow night, cloudy, a low in the mid-40s.
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0: Do you tune out people on your morning commute? University of Chicago professor Nick Epley says doing the opposite is much better for you. More next time, Here and Now.
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4: Good morning, I'm Layla Faldin. A book called The Future of Truth warns about artificial intelligence's threat to our understanding of the truth. It also has made-up quotes generated by AI. The New York Times found them. The author, Steven Rosenbaum, says he used AI to help him research, that he will correct the errors, and if his mistake serves as a warning about the risks of using AI for research, he told the Times, that's why he wrote the book. It's Morning Edition.
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10: 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I'm E. Martinez.
24: And I'm Leila Faudil. Many teen boys spend a lot of time in front of the mirror. It's a rite of passage. But some boys are taking part in a very risky trend to change their image. NPR's Alana Wise reports.
25: There's caring about your looks, and then there's looks maxing, a viral movement that urges boys and young men to radically improve their appearance. Some of the more benign advice offered in this online community revolves around gym tips and skincare, like this from user Michael Hoover on YouTube.
26: I tried using all of the most popular looks maxing glow-up tips to see if they would make me more attractive.
25: But more extreme tactics call for elective surgery, steroid use, or even a practice called bone smashing, hitting yourself in the face with a hammer, and a misguided attempt to improve your jawline. Here's controversial looks maxing influencer Clavicular.
27: I'll just lay down in my bed and brace my head so that there's no CTE, and then smash my zygotes so that they grow.
25: Doctors say bone smashing is ineffective, dangerous, and can cause permanent damage. Dr. Gene Boresson has worked in child psychiatry for 40 years. He says the looks maxing movement is one of the most troubling trends he's seen.
28: The combination of young male development with the emphasis on appearance and social media is a very dangerous combination because it can result in significant physical as well as mental health consequences.
25: Also troubling is the movement's origins. Looks maxing grew out of the incel community. That is, involuntarily celibate men who blame women for their lack of happiness and sexual fulfillment. Maximizing their looks became a way to attract female attention. But looks maxing was rife with negative undertones from the start.
28: You're scored from being subhuman to what's a normie or norm to Chad. And Chad is unfortunately, it's the essence of white supremacy.
25: That means to be a Chad, you have to meet European beauty standards, sharp-jawed, tall, and white. Boresson says there are signs parents can look out for to see if their sons are dipping into problematic behaviors.
28: Do they complain that they're not looking good enough? Are they comparing themselves to others? Is there a change in their eating habits?
25: Boresson says it's important to speak early and often about body image and to approach without judgment. But it can be hard to get boys to open up, says Valerie Adams Bass. She studies adolescent identity and body image, particularly among Black youth.
5: Males are not socialized at home and certainly not in peer groups to say, I'm having a tough day, right? They're not socialized to say, you know, I'm really struggling with what to wear, how to look, how to have a conversation.
25: She suggests taking an interest in their passions, like maybe video games, as a way to introduce deeper conversations.
5: Where you can begin to sort of break down, why is that the avatar you've chosen, right? Why is it that you're choosing these exercises for the gym? Why is it that you are socializing with this particular group of young men?
25: Adams Bass says making these subtle introductions can help soften boys to the idea of talking more openly.
5: It may not all come at once, but I do believe that you have to, and this takes work, right? So it takes work to break down the walls of adolescence.
25: Her big piece of practical advice, she suggests parents try to redirect their son's focus from their appearance and image-obsessed social media to healthier outlets like sports, art, and coding. Alana Wise, NPR News, Washington.
6: 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I'm Leila Fadel.
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22: And I'm Phil Dawson in the WGVU newsroom. It's 52 degrees in Grand Rapids, 51 degrees in Holland, and 49 degrees in Muskegon. This week, it's 6 years since four dams failed in Midland and Gladwin counties, causing record-breaking floods. Christian Kopis reports on the work to rebuild those dams.
7: Construction on the Sanford Dam is just about done. In early May, the newly revived Sanford Lake rose back to its legal level for the first time after being completely drained. Dave Kepler is president of the Four Lakes Task Force, which is overseeing the repair of the dams. He says Sanford Lake is going to look and feel different than it did before the dams broke.
8: There was a lot of sediment shifting on the bottom of the lake, so the depth of the lakes in some places are going to be shallower and some places are going to be deeper.
7: Kepler says the water is safe for boaters and swimmers, and there are already small fish returning to the lake from the Tittabawassee River just in time for summer. The Seacard and Smallwood dams will be complete later this year. The Edenville Dam is still a work in progress, and Kepler says it will be done in the fall of 2027. I'm Kristen Kopis.
22: In Grand Rapids, South Division Avenue, north of Burton Street, there is a crash backing up traffic. Also, Alden Nash Avenue Southeast at 36th Street, a crash with injuries. That's slowing traffic. Partly sunny today, a high in the upper 60s. Tonight, partly cloudy, a low in the low 40s. More clouds move in tomorrow, high in the mid-60s. Tomorrow night, cloudy, low in the mid-40s. Cloudy Friday, afternoon showers possible. Windy with a high around 40.
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13: From Marketplace, I'm Sabri Benishore in New York. Each year, the federal government spends about $3 billion fighting wildfires, and this season is off to a rough start. In March, Nebraska had its largest wildfire in state history. Right now, a fire outside of L.A. has forced evacuations. Experts say fire season is getting longer, and that costs money. Marketplace's Caitlin Tan looked into it.
14: Caitlin Trudeau's family has lived in Southern California a long time.
29: My grandfather's house actually burned down in one of the fires in January. Luckily, he was totally fine.
14: That was almost a year and a half ago, but fires are still on Trudeau's mind.
29: Like, we didn't have this when I was growing up. Like, it wasn't a thing that happened all the time.
14: Trudeau works for Climate Central, which tracks climate change, and she researches fire weather days.
29: Where you have really hot, dry, and windy weather conditions.
14: Compared to 50 years ago, parts of the West have two more of those hot and windy months.
29: And it basically sets the stage for extreme fire behavior.
0: more fire will just mean more suppression costs.
14: Jude Boeheim is an economist at Colorado State University. He says that in 2018, Congress set aside about $3 billion to help.
0: But they're starting to use almost all of that each year, too.
14: States are trying to fill the gaps, sometimes creatively, like Oregon taxing nicotine pouches. California taxes timber sales, and Wyoming just approved $5 million for two state crews that can fight fires.
1: While the local firefighters can go back home, go back to their normal jobs, because a lot of them are volunteers.
14: Jared DeLay is with the Wyoming State Forestry Division. He says just 2 years ago, Wyoming had its second worst wildfire season ever, killing wildlife, livestock, burning prairies.
1: That may just be grass out there that was burning, but that grass could mean a lot to a rancher and their family.
14: And he's worried about this summer. The Mountain West is coming off one of the warmest and driest winters in history. I'm Caitlin Tan for Marketplace.
2: All right, let's do the numbers. Dow, S&P, and NASDAQ futures are all up in the 4 to 7/10% range, with Dow futures up 213 points. The yield on the 10-year Treasury is rising. It's at 4.65%. And the most valuable company in the world, chipmaker NVIDIA, is set to report quarterly earnings later today. It's currently valued at $5.3 trillion.
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2: There was a time, just a few short years ago, that Google was behind on AI. And AI was considered an existential threat to its business model, because who needs search when you have AI? That is not how things turned out. Google parent company Alphabet's revenue surged by 22% in a year, according to its latest quarterly report. Its cloud computing revenue exploded by 63%. Even search revenue grew 19%. On Monday, Google and Blackstone announced a deal to create an AI cloud company using $5 billion from Blackstone and Google's own specialized chips. So how did Google avoid being left in the dust? Gil Luria is managing director and head of technology research at the financial services firm D.A. Davidson and is here to talk about it. Hi, Gil. Thanks for coming on.
16: Thanks for having me.
2: So Google's parent company, Alphabet, its market capitalization, that's where you take the number of shares and you multiply it by the price. That measure of value increased by $1 trillion in a year. Big picture, what has been fueling that growth?
16: AI. So at some point last year, it all clicked that Google has the chips to do AI. They have the data centers to place those chips and host the AI compute. They have the advanced model they call Gemini. They have all the consumers. They have search. And they were able to put all those pieces together. And now they're leading the way in AI.
2: So it sounds like basically they have a finger in every single pie all up and down the whole AI supply chain.
16: That's right. And that's very unique, because if you think about how the other parts of the artificial intelligence market, it's NVIDIA chips going to a Microsoft data center on an OpenAI model. And there may be a wrapper around that by Perplexity. So it's much more fragmented, and all those companies work well together, but in Google, that's not even an issue.
2: Speaking of the relationships between all these companies, there is this circularity in the investment between them. You know, the one invests in the other, invests in the other, invests in the first one. It's just a big circle. To what extent is Alphabet's increase in worth just a factor of that? You know, it invests in Anthropic, and then Anthropic's value goes up, so it looks like Google's value goes up.
16: That's a piece of it. But for Google, it's probably less than some of the other participants. If you think about NVIDIA and Microsoft and Amazon, a lot more of that is them feeding their customers that are feeding them back. For Google, it is really mostly that Anthropic relationship that's been a big boom for Google, but it doesn't explain all of their success. Now, to be fair to all of them, they're doing it to get artificial intelligence off the ground, to have enough compute, to have powerful enough models, and it is starting to pay off. If you look at the results of Anthropic and OpenAI combined, they are at more than $60 billion of annualized run rate. That's from no dollars 2 years ago. And those dollars, that's not circular. That is consumers and businesses paying to use AI.
2: Gil Luria, Managing Director and Head of Technology Research at D.A. Davidson. Gil, thank you so much.
16: Thank you.
2: In New York, I'm Sabri Benishour with the Marketplace Morning Report. 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
22: Good morning, it's 8:59. I'm Phil Dawson in the WGVU newsroom. 52 degrees in Grand Rapids, still 51 in Holland, 49 degrees now in Muskegon. South Division Avenue, north of Burton Street, there is a crash. Also, Alden Nash Avenue Southeast at 36th Street Southeast, a crash there with injuries. That's backing up traffic. And US 131 southbound, the off-ramp to westbound I-96, a disabled vehicle on the ramp. The right shoulder is blocked. Partly sunny today, a high in the upper 60s. Tonight, partly cloudy, a low in the low 40s. More clouds move in tomorrow, a high in the mid-60s. Tomorrow night, cloudy, a low in the mid-40s. Cloudy Friday afternoon, showers possible, windy, a high around 70. Friday night, showers expected, a low in the low 50s. Rain likely Saturday, a high near 70. Saturday night, cloudy, a low in the low 50s. Cloudy on Sunday, a high expected in the mid-70s.
3: Happy Wednesday to you. I'm Shelley Irwin. Next up on the show, let's talk birds. Matt Zimmerman discusses the Albatross Aviary, a nonprofit bird sanctuary and educational advocacy organization. It's focusing on their future, we discuss. Plus, Gilda's Club Grand Rapids announces its 2026 Camp Sparkle Sessions. Childhood coordinator Chelsea Faust with conversation about the free opportunity. And Hackley Public Library offers a plethora of spring and summer programs. Let's talk about that and more. Next.
4: NPR News in Washington. I'm Corva Coleman. To mark Cuban Independence Day, Secretary of State Marco Rubio issued a Spanish-language message to the Cuban people. NPR's Ader Peralta reports it comes as the U.S. ratchets up pressure against the government.
17: Secretary of State Marco Rubio says Cuba is suffering not because of a U.S. blockade, but because their government has placed the good of a few insiders ahead of the good of the Cuban people. Rubio said the only thing in the way of a better future for Cuba is the people who control their country. If owning your own business and having the right to vote is possible outside Cuba, he said, why is it not possible for you inside Cuba? Rubio spoke as the Justice Department prepared to announce an indictment against former Cuban President Raul Castro. Cuba has said the U.S. is simply trying to justify an illegal and inhumane military intervention against Cuba. Ader Peralta, NPR News, Miami.
4: President Trump says he was an hour away from making a decision to launch new strikes against Iran. He says he called them off. NPR's Franco Ordonez reports Trump says he's giving Iran a couple of days or maybe a week to reach a new deal with the U.S.
18: He said he delayed the strikes because of, quote, serious negotiations happening with Iran. Now, J.D. Vance, the vice president, he later expanded on Trump's remarks, but he also kind of gave a slightly different characterization of the prospects. But Vance did say there were two pathways for Iran: continue to negotiate or restart the military campaign.
4: NPR's Franco Ordonez reporting. Results are coming in from primary elections in six states yesterday. One of the most closely watched was a battle for a single congressional seat in Kentucky. NPR's Domenico Montanaro reports President Trump played a key role in this race.
5: Trump is on something of a revenge tour. The latest casualty, Congressman Thomas Massie of Kentucky. He lost to a Trump-backed challenger by about 10 points Tuesday night, and he saw tens of millions of dollars spent against him. In fact, it was the most expensive House primary in history, with $33 million spent on TV ads. Massie was a thorn in Trump's side, helping force the release of millions of pages of the Epstein files, for example. Now he joins a list of perceived political enemies that Trump has gone after, often successfully, in GOP primaries. But while Trump has proven his strength with the Republican base, general elections are a different story, and that'll likely put Republican candidates in swing districts in tough positions this fall. Domenico Montanaro, NPR News, Washington.
4: President Trump has made an endorsement in the Texas Republican runoff election for the U.S. Senate. Incumbent John Cornyn is seeking re-election. Trump has decided to back his challenger, Texas Attorney General Ken Paxton. Many U.S. GOP senators are backing Cornyn. Trump's endorsement could help Paxton win the primary runoff, but could make it more difficult for Republicans to fend off a Democratic challenger. This is NPR.
22: In the WGVU newsroom, I'm Phil Dawson. It wasn't just opening night for the Acrisure Amphitheater. Friday night, there were also events at the Van Andel Arena, DeVos Performance Hall, The Intersection, and 20 Monroe. Grand Rapids Emergency Management Director Benjamin Rand says the city had a plan and there were few problems.
19: It was really a good chance for us to test how our city is going to handle having multiple events on one single evening. And honestly, it went really well.
22: Rand says the city will make some adjustments, but Friday night there were no reported parking issues or significant traffic tie-ups. By restoring and rehabilitating older buildings, Rhonda Baker with the Grand Rapids Historic Preservation Commission says companies help stabilize neighborhoods, increase property values, and create a sense of place.
20: It's those past elements that you find draw people in. It gives the character that is attractive to people. It's attractive to companies. So it's very much an economic boost to the city.
22: This week, the commission presented awards to a handful of companies for preserving Grand Rapids historic buildings. The hemlock woolly adelgid insect is spreading in West Michigan. The State Department of Agriculture reports detections in Muskegon, Allegan, and Manistee counties. Rob Miller says the invasive insect attacks hemlock trees.
21: It feeds on the sap of hemlock trees. It only attacks hemlocks. So it has basically really long siphoning straw that it uses to, it inserts that siphon into the tree, and then it sucks up that sap, and that's how it lives.
22: To fight the woolly adelgid, Miller says the state is funding some local invasive species management programs. He says there are some chemical treatments. I'm Phil Dawson.
3: And happy Wednesday to you. I'm Shelley Irwin, ready to go, as I often say. We get in early to get prepped so that we, you know, can write the ask the right questions. How's that? Preparation. You know, key to success? I don't know. Figure that one. On your own, each of you have your talents, including my next guests and the team, Albatross Aviary. Let's talk about this wonderful sanctuary for rescued exotic and displaced birds. Hearing right around the corner to determine perhaps a crucial future. We talked to you, Matt Zimmerman, about the aviary, sanctuary and more. Matt, good morning.
23: Good morning. How are you doing?
3: Doing fine. Good that you are here and know that you have a story to share when it comes to this wonderful, prominent West Michigan nonprofit bird sanctuary, educational advocacy organization, and more. All right. Tell me about your aviary, Matt.
23: So it's Albatross Aviary. We're a 501c3 nonprofit sanctuary. We take in abandoned, neglected, and abused birds, most of which are exotic. It's a really unique operation. There's really nothing else like it. And, it's been an operation for over a decade at various locations, and we've been just kind of going through an evolution of sorts. Last year, we were in an older building that we found out once we'd established there that it was condemned, and we had a lot of problems with that building, and so we moved last August into this facility that was very generously to us, and it's really the ideal location. We have a ton of space in there, and unfortunately, we've been mislabeled, and we are now and a struggle with the city to get the zoning changed so that we can continue to operate and provide a life for all these birds.
3: Yes, breaking up a little. We'll stay with you. Albatross Aviary. Now, you, Matt, you don't adopt birds out to the general public, but you are focusing on long-term, lifelong sanctuary. And is there even intensive behavioral rehabilitation here?
23: Yeah. So what I like to focus on is a lot of these birds, what people don't understand is that birds are a lifelong commitment, and they require a lot more attention than other domestic animals.

0: So a lot of people get in over their heads, and they can't, they find out very quickly that birds can be loud, they can be destructive. If they don't socialize enough, then they can start having temperamental issues the same way that people do when they're isolated and when they're, you know, not socialized. And so it quickly becomes overwhelming for a lot of people. So what we do is we take in these birds and we work with them in the same way that a lot of people work with children with developmental issues and emotional trauma and things like that. So we work to rehabilitate these birds socially and in the same way that, like I said, people work with children. And we try to provide a lifelong home for them and an environment that they can thrive in, because birds live oftentimes longer than people. So some of our birds were, their original owners passed away and they didn't have family that could care for them. And so they came to us, and we get some birds that people aren't able to care for, and they start having behavioral issues and they don't know what to do. So they come to us and we socialize with them and we get them to a state where they're happy and healthy. And, but yeah, we don't adopt out, because frankly, we're of the position that the bird trade is a harmful thing. And frankly, nobody should, own these birds as pets. They're companions. I think framing it like they're pets, like a cat or a dog, I think that's a really unhealthy way to look at it, because they're very social creatures and they require a lot more care and a lot more commitment than I think most people are even aware of.
1: So thank you again for the good work about with Albatross Aviary. As you mentioned, founded in 2015, you dedicated to rescuing and rehabbing exotic birds impacted by the pet trade. Birds have feelings too, is I guess my opinion. So you go into a hearing tomorrow to discuss zoning variance and continue to ask for the protection of, what, at least 75 rescued companion birds, Matt?
0: Yeah, so we're seeking a use variance because, unfortunately, we've been labeled as a dog kennel because when the city looked at us, they didn't really have anything that they considered appropriate. So that's what we kind of got stuck with. So we're seeking a use variance so that we can continue to operate. Right now we are, we're stuck in a position to where we can't build new habitats. We can't complete the ones that we have, because we can't do a lot of the work that we need to help these birds thrive. And so we're seeking a use variance so that we can resume construction of, you know, their habitats and everything, and provide the birds with everything they need for their environment.
1: Yes. Matt, how can the community help?
0: The community could help by writing in letters of support for the good work that we're doing. Those can go to planning@grcity.us. Just letters of support stating that, you know, we're a benefit to the community. We provide a unique and necessary service, and that we deserve to be there, because birds don't have anywhere else to go. That's why we have so many. Birds are one of the top five most surrendered and abandoned animals when it comes to the pet trade. Depending on what region you're in, that number, they can be a lot higher up on that list. But we get at least two phone calls a day about, you know, birds that need to find a home or need to get taken care of. And frankly, we're at a point where we have to turn people away, because we can't do more than we're already doing unless we get this use variance so that we can continue building habitats.
1: Well, stay the course. How do we find out more about Albatross Aviary, Matt?
0: You can find us at our website, albatrossaviary.org. And we're a nonprofit. We operate solely on the donations of the public. So if people want to help, another way they can help is to donate. Every little bit helps. We have links on our

0: website to give butter and other forms of donation, and really just spreading awareness of the problem with the bird trade.
1: Nice. All right, Matt, good luck to you. We'll do a follow-up to see how things went and how the community can continue to help, well, these exotic birds that deserve a chance. Albatross Aviary, Matt Zimmerman, thank you.
0: Thank you very much. Have a great day.

0: The war in Iran is straining the region's economies and alliances. Gulf states are scrambling to hedge their bets, and the United States is no longer the steady hand it once was. The Middle East's old power map is being redrawn fast. What happens to the Middle East when the world's most powerful broker stops playing peacekeeper? That's next time on 1A.
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2: In the WGVU newsroom, I'm Phil Dawson with the weather forecast. Partly sunny today, a high in the upper 60s. Tonight, partly cloudy, a low in the low 40s. More clouds move in tomorrow, a high in the mid-60s. Tomorrow night, cloudy, a low in the mid-40s. Cloudy Friday, afternoon showers possible, windy, a high around 70. Friday night, showers expected, a low in the low 50s. Rain likely Saturday, a high near 70. Saturday night, cloudy, a low in the low 50s. And cloudy Sunday, a high in the mid-70s.
3: Nine 16 on this fine hump day morning, as they say, if you're 8 to 5, but 8 to 5 Monday through Friday, who does that, as they say, 24/7. Gildas Club Grand Rapids, well, you're almost 24/7, I imagine, announcing a 2026 Camp Sparkle. The sessions are ready to be discussed. You, childhood coordinator Chelsea Faust, with Conversation. It's good to camp, especially when it's Camp Sparkle. Hi, Chelsea.
4: Hello, good morning.
3: I appreciate you and the good work that Gildas Club Grand Rapids does. Obviously, you're all about Laugh Fest, and yet those funds raised to support the programming, such as what we're to discuss, I trust.
4: Yes, absolutely.
3: Tell me about Camp Sparkle.
4: Camp Sparkle is a wonderful camp that we run every year for 2 weeks, both weeks being a little bit different. The first week is for kids who have experienced any kind of grief, and the second week is for kiddos that have experienced any type of cancer in their journey in their life.
3: How important is it to include kids on this journey?
4: So important. Sometimes I think life gets really busy, and as adults, we get into our own heads and think we have things going on. But kids are always in it, and they don't know necessarily how to cope or deal with their grief or their cancer journey. So having other kids that know exactly what they're going through is so important, so they can help each other out.
3: Why is it named Camp Sparkle?
4: Camp Sparkle, that's a great question. So Gilda Radner is the person that we have Gilda's Club is named after. And she had a special dog named Sparkle. So we named it Camp Sparkle after her dog, Sparkle.
3: Yes, and the good work that, of course, Gildas Club Grand Rapids does, as it is an affiliate of the cancer support community. Okay, what are my dates of the, we'll start with two camps. Yes, Grief Camp and Cancer Camp.
4: Yes, so Grief Camp will be June 15th, 17th, and 19th. And then Cancer Camp will be the 22nd, the 24th, and the 26th, with a little bit of fun toward the end of both camps. We have about a 2-hour family afternoon that the family can join the campers so they can be campers themselves for a little bit.
3: This is free to the kids?
4: Absolutely free. Everything's free. We have a lunch. We have community partners coming in to make it, you know, we were talking about grief and cancer, but we also have a lot of fun.
3: Yes. Well, as they say with Laugh Fest, you have to laugh at times, but you have to have fun in times, too. Zoning in, Chelsea, then on Grief Camp, 15th, 17th, and 19th. Who's eligible for this?
4: Anyone who has experienced grief. And if they're, they have to be 5, and then the cutoff age is 11.
3: Are the parents involved?
4: They are, as far as dropping off and picking up. The only time they're actually really involved, if they want to be, is for the part of the family day.
3: And this is 9:15-ish to 3 o'clock day?
4: Yes. Yep.
3: Mm-hmm. Lunch included.
4: Yes.
3: And then Cancer Camp, you mentioned June 22, 24, 26, same age groups?
4: Yep, same age groups. The only difference is it's any kiddo that has experienced a cancer journey with people in their lives that have cancer, if they have cancer, from age 5 to 11.
3: Let's dig deep. Does this Camp Sparkle give kids a place to feel understood?
4: Absolutely. I think it's great. When we can, like, kids can talk to adults all day about how they feel and what they are doing, but kids really thrive when they're going through something really tough, when they're with their peers that have gone through the exact same thing.
3: Would you say what the youngest age was?
4: 5 years old.
3: Are the 5-year-olds hanging out with the 11-year-olds?
4: They sure are.
3: Yes.
4: Yep.
3: Do they know why they're there?
4: They do. Yep, we come in, we get them settled, and we have a fun activity, and we start camp right off away with one of our amazing facilitators, Phil, who works our youth program as well, and they ease into it and right away understand why they're there.
3: Do kids experience grief and cancer differently than adults?
4: Absolutely. As adults, sometimes we, sometimes we can say what we need to feel. Kids don't always have the words to say what they feel and what they need. So this helps them figure out the things that they need to work out in their tough journey that they're on. And sometimes I think adults could use it too. Yeah.
3: Again, Camp Sparkle, right around the corner. That's why we talk about it now. Days in June to be aware of Grief Camp and Cancer Camp. We'll give you that near the end and how to sign up. What about your professional staff and trained volunteers leading the experience?
4: Oh, yes. So we have a great staff on hand during the camp time, but a lot of it is ran by our amazing volunteers. So we have a ton of volunteers that come in. Actually, I think they run camp more than I do because they're sitting and being with the campers the whole entire time, and they are experiencing what those campers are going through and what they're talking about, and they're sitting there with them through camp.
3: Chelsea Faust with us on behalf of Gildas Club Grand Rapids. Yes, 2026 Camp Sparkle sessions ready for you. And I keep going back to this, but put on your psychological hat. Healing can happen through joy and connection. So kids aren't going to be sad the whole time.
4: Oh, no. They're allowed to feel however they feel. We have a thing at Gildas, you come as you are, feel as you are. However, we have a ton of community partners coming to join us through camp, and we're having a good time. So we have the GR Symphony, we have the GR Opera, Drums for All with Josh, the Grand Rapids Children's Museum's coming. So there's a whole vast variety of activities. It's going to be a busy day, but a good day for sure.
3: Chelsea, is emotional support during the summertime especially important?
4: It's especially important because you're out of school and you don't necessarily have the resources that you usually have during your school year. And you get to be with other kids when you're not usually with other kids during the summertime, typically when you're not in school. So it's just so important to have that kind of support, especially out of school.
3: Yes. And how does Gildas Club support the entire family?
4: We support the entire family when they come in for grief night and cancer night. Everybody has a place. So the really young kiddos have a place in Noogie Land. The kids have a place in kids group. The teens have a place with teens. And adults have a variety of groups they get to go to at the same time. So nobody is alone, and everybody has a place to go to help each other out.
3: A couple more questions back to grief camp. What falls under the umbrella grief? I don't have to have had lost a parent. It could be...
4: Absolutely. Anybody in your life, as long as they're human, because sometimes we get questions about animals and they're important too. But this specifically is for humans. So anybody that has experienced grief, like anybody, it could be a friend, it could be a sibling, it could be anybody in your life that you were close to.
3: Yes. And what about the cancer camp?
4: Cancer camp, same thing. Anybody in your life that you're super close to and it has experienced cancer.
3: Yes. Which we know are many.
4: Yeah, absolutely.
3: Yeah. What else is important?
4: I think just being together, having fun together, and just being in the same space, even if you're not talking about the grief or cancer, just being together is the most important thing about Camp at Camp Sparkle.
3: And back to this opportunity for this free event because of the generous donor support.
4: Mm-hmm. Absolutely. Yeah. Mm-hmm. Yeah. We wouldn't be able to do the things that we do without them. Yeah.
3: Have to keep the lights on, but obviously the community comes together. All right. I trust now is the time to register.
4: Yes, please do. Register now. Grief Camp goes up till a week before Grief Camp starts. Off the top of my head, I can't think of what the date that date is, but a week before the 15th of Grief Camp. And then the last day to register for Cancer Camp is the 15th. The week before cancer camp.
3: All of this on your website.
4: Yes, absolutely. And feel free to reach out to me specifically if you have any questions.
3: Yes, in addition to, of course, the many other programs that continue alongside. But there's nothing like camp.
4: Absolutely.
3: Especially when it's named Camp Sparkle.
4: Yes, the name alone is so fun.
3: Yes. Thank you for your good words. Take care.
4: Thank you so much. Wait.

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2: In the WGVU newsroom, I'm Phil Dawson with the weather forecast. Partly sunny today, a high in the upper 60s. Tonight, partly cloudy, a low in the low 40s. More clouds move in tomorrow, a high in the mid 60s. Tomorrow night, cloudy, a low in the mid 40s. Cloudy Friday, afternoon showers possible, windy, a high around 70. Friday night, showers expected, a low in the low 50s. Rain likely Saturday, a high near 70. Saturday night, cloudy, a low in the low 50s. And cloudy Sunday, a high in the mid 70s.
3: Author Catherine Wilkinson joins in. She writes the book Climate Wayfinding, Healing Ourselves and the Planet We Call Home. When maps come up short and the path ahead is uncertain, how do we find our way? She's a visionary climate leader offering this compassionate and empowering guide to navigating from ache to action, doubt to possibility. You are a strong woman. Hello to you, Catherine Wilkinson. Yes?
4: Are millions of women who are working to save the world.
3: Well, sit back and enjoy, obviously, the importance of what you've been doing. What have you been doing before we get into climate wayfinding? Again, a long introduction to you.
4: Well, Shelley, I'm an author of books, including the best-selling anthology, All We Can Save. Prior to that, the New York Times bestseller I was the lead writer of, and an earlier book called Between God and Green. And I run a nonprofit called the All We Can Save Project, which works on climate education and leadership development.
3: Yes. Let's get into your latest work, Climate Wayfinding. What's your intent?
4: So, Shelley, we know that around the world, a majority of people care about the climate crisis. They are worried about what is happening to our planet. They want to see more action. And most of them are stuck. Most people feel overwhelmed by how big this issue is and how small each of us feels in our own lives. Climate Wayfinding takes you by the hand and helps you walk through a series of explorations, looking inward, looking outward, and looking forward, because each of us has a role to play. Each of us is a node of possibility for healing the planet we call home. But we need more than a punch list. We need support. You might think of this, Shelley, as something like the artist's way, but for our climate lives rather than our creative lives.
3: Yeah, I'd like to think it starts with just picking up a piece of trash that you walk by, and maybe that is one step. But let's have you bring us where you'd like us to start in keeping our home clean and safe.
4: Yeah, we love this planet, right? This is something that we know. And particularly for young people, they're really feeling the weight of this time. When we survey young people around the world, Shelley, upwards of 85% of them say that they are somewhat or very worried. They feel sad. They feel betrayed. They feel angry. They feel afraid. And almost half of them say that those feelings impact their day-to-day lives. So I think this is a particularly important book for young people who are trying to figure out, what is it going to mean to be alive on this time of so much change and yet also so much possibility. And in fact, this book grows out of a program that has a network of facilitators now on 75 college and university campuses across the U.S. and Canada. So even though it is just making its way into the world as a book, all of the practices and ideas and frameworks of this book, they've all been thoroughly tested and honed. And as a student said recently after a climate wayfinding retreat at his college, I think I learned more about climate change in 3 days than I have in 3 years. And that is exactly the kind of acceleration we need of leadership on this topic, Shelley.
3: Thank you for that, Catherine Wilkinson, again with us, Climate Finding, Healing Ourselves and the Planet We Call Home. Take me on then, maybe perhaps a climate journey here.
4: I'd love that. So in every chapter of this book, there are what I call lighting the way stories. So stories of other leaders on climate who are doing amazing work in different parts of the world. One of those stories is of actually a dear friend, Jennifer Robinson, who's a human rights lawyer. And when we were in grad school together, Shelley, she would have told me she was a human rights lawyer, not an environmental lawyer, to leave the environmental law to the environmental lawyers. Well, we had some heated debates, and she came to realize that, in fact, the integration of the conditions of our planet and the conditions of human life here are, of course, totally inseparable. And she ended up being on the core legal team for the major case that happened last year, taking climate change to the International Court of Justice, the World Court, which saw a landmark climate ruling. And that case began, the idea for that began in a classroom in Fiji. A group of law students at the University of the South Pacific said, look, if we've got the world's biggest problem, we need to take it to the world's highest court. And that was a wildly bold idea, but they championed it. The legal strategy was built and it got through, and we saw a landmark ruling that says, in fact, countries around the world are responsible for dealing with the pollution that is heating our planet and causing so many challenges, from shorelines slipping beneath rising seas, glaciers melting, droughts, you name it, all of the things we're seeing and that we're going to see more of this summer.
3: Thank you for that. What are you telling the kids these days?
4: I think it's really important for the kids these days to know that it is totally unfair, the situation that they find themselves in, and here we are, and it's going to take all of us to try to right the ship.
3: So what else do we need to know?
4: We need to know that, you know, when we are facing a planetary crisis, just like a personal one, we don't want to go it alone. But we know that so many people are feeling isolated. They're worried about this, but they think that other people are not. And so there's an eerie silence around the topic, Shelley, and that's part of why I'm so delighted for us to be talking this morning. Because whether it's neighbors, friends, coworkers, certainly children, people are thinking about this, they're worrying about this, and it's really important for us to break out of isolation and figure things out together. And that's why one of the really unique pieces of this book, and it's drawn from the program itself, has reading groups. There's a reading group agenda at the end of every chapter, so you don't just read the essay, the poem, the story. You might do the journaling prompts. You might do a creative mapping exercise or a guided meditation. But then, if you're up for it, you can come into conversation with a group of other folks who also care and also want to be more deeply engaged. And I think that is actually a really important action to take, building community. And we know from research that community is the most important thing to have also when we're facing climate impacts like a natural disaster.
3: Right. Where do we start to begin healing ourselves and the planet we call home, in summary?
4: Well, I'd invite folks to look at our website, which is climatewayfinding.earth. You can explore the book there. You can also find out more about reading groups. We have a whole host of resources you could dig into. And for any educators out there, we also have a formal training program for facilitators of climate wayfinding. So there's a whole bunch of things that will help you get going to find your first foothold. But the book really is the best resource we've got that can make climate wayfinding and this experience of learning and discovery available to anyone with a library card.
3: We start and stick with the best, thanks to you. Climate Wayfinding, Healing Ourselves and the Planet We Call Home, Dr. Catherine Wilkinson, one more time. Best way to find out more information?
4: ClimateWayfinding.earth.
3: Power of repetition. You take care. Again, congratulations on your Time Magazine Award, as you are one of the women who will save the world. Thank you.

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1: Much happening under the umbrella of your Hackley Public Library, doing great things in the world of Muskegon and our West Michigan. And I'm sure, Mallory Metzger, you would agree with that. We're here to talk about a wonderful summer reading kickoff, plus a distinguished lecture that happens tomorrow, but I don't want to take your thunder. Good morning, Mallory.
2: Good morning. Thanks for having me.
1: You know, I always start with the 101s. Where is your library, and what are you most proud of?
2: Yes, Hackley Library is located in downtown Muskegon. The address is 316 West Webster Avenue. We are right across from Hackley Park. And, you know, I'm really proud to be a part of this organization because we offer so many great resources. There's really something for everyone, whether it's borrowing materials, coming to programs, utilizing the Wi-Fi. This is really a community hub, and it's such a great organization to be a part of.
1: I'm glad you mentioned we can still pick up a book and read in the corner. But there is more to do. First of all, here we are, May 20th. Is tomorrow a big evening for you?
2: It is. So tomorrow is the 44th annual Charles Henry Hackley Distinguished Lecture event. And this is an event put on by our Friends of Hackley Public Library, which is a great organization that helps make a lot of programs possible here at Hackley Library. But the annual event that they're having, it's something that is in the humanities. And they do this annually. So every year, they showcase someone who has ties to Muskegon and also has distinguished themselves in the humanities. And so tomorrow we are going to be enjoying a great lecture presented by Frank Bednarik. The title of this presentation is called Bad Bunny, Snoop Dogg, and Martha Stewart, Why We Need Them. And this talk will be really interesting. It'll connect the challenges to our local cultural institutions, also with an assessment of our strengths and ways to support and defend our community's cultural life and heritage. And this actually will take place next door to Hackley. It'll take place at the Muskegon Museum of Art, again happening Thursday, May 21st at 7 p.m. It is free. It's open to the public. Everyone is invited to come and listen to this great presentation. Plus, there will be a reception afterwards at Hackley Library. But right next door, you can walk right over.
1: Great. And then let me get right into your Hackley Library Summer Reading Kickoff event, which happens on the 30th.
2: Yes, this is something we're really excited for. It's our first summer reading kickoff event ever. As you mentioned, it's Saturday, May 30th from 10 a.m. to 1 p.m. in Hackley Park. And it's a great way to kind of get everyone together and just get really excited about summer and summer reading and everything that we have to offer from Hackley Library. Some of the great activities that we'll be offering at the kickoff include an author visit with Jonathan Rand. He's the author of the Michigan Chiller series. He'll be here at Hackley Park from 11 a.m. to 12 p.m. on the 30th. He'll have books available where you can purchase and also get them signed. We're also going to be having a Nerf challenge that day in Hackley Park from 12 to 1, which is always so much fun. Kids love it. Plus, we'll have free books for kids and adults, free books provided by Embrace Books and the Community Book Bus. There'll be music, cardio drumming, there'll be a lot of lawn games, a photo booth, face painting, and tons of food trucks that will have delicious treats that you can purchase. And so really, this is geared towards all ages. There is something for little, something for kids, teens, adults, and it's just going to be a lot of fun. And again, that'll be Saturday, May 30th from 10 a.m. to 1 p.m. in Hackley Park.
1: Your passion always super. Again, Hackley Public Library, with much for you. All right, fill in the blanks. What else am I doing at your library?
2: Oh, my gosh. Well, so much. 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All ages can download the Beanstack app, which is an online platform where you can track your reading and activities. 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But also keep in mind, we have other events coming up throughout the summer. We have Lighthouse Storytime on Wednesdays in June and July at 3 p.m. at the Muskegon South Pierhead Light. We have Chair Yoga coming up on June 5th at 11 a.m., so something very mindful and moving. We also have a really cool speed social coming up on June 8th at Hackley Library. And this is always fun because it gives adults the chance to kind of get to know other people in the community. It's low stakes. It's going to be a lot of fun. You can meet others and kind of, you know, hone in on interests that each other has. And we've done it before. It's always such a great time, and that's in collaboration with the Healing Village. But those are just a couple things coming up. People can find more information on our website at hackleylibrary.org, and also follow us on Facebook. We have all of our events listed there, plus some fun updates that we share.
1: You are succinct and yet thorough on both ends. Mallory, what are you reading now?
2: So I'm actually in the middle of reading a book called It Starts With One, and it's The Legend and Legacy of Linkin Park, which is a band that formed, it was in the early 90s, and I love Linkin Park, I love their music, and so when I found out about this book, it's by a man named Jason Lipschitz, and it talks kind of about their history and their origin. So if anyone's interested in learning about bands or a band that they're, you know, want to kind of be learning more about, Linkin Park, it's fabulous. I actually got the book through MEL, which is Michigan E-Library. So even though we didn't have the book in our collection here at Hackley, we work with so many other libraries throughout the state to make sure resources are accessible for everyone.
1: All right, there we are. Thank you very much. Again, details one more time for tomorrow night as we leave.
2: Yes, so tomorrow, the Hackley Distinguished Lecture, May 21st, it'll be at 7 p.m. at the Muskegon Museum of Art, and we'll be hearing from Frank Bednarik. And again, that event is free and open to the public, so we hope all will come.
1: All right, thank you very much. Again, take care of Muskegon, Hackley Public Library, and the many opportunities to explore your grounds. Take care.
2: Thank you so much. Have a good one.

0: Officials in Box Elder County, Utah, recently approved a data center that will cover 40,000 acres.
1: All in favor, say aye. Aye. Motion passes. Thank you very much.
0: Well, county residents are fighting back. The story of Box Elder County and Americans' fast-rising mistrust of data centers. That's on the next On Point.
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4: In the WGVU newsroom, I'm Phil Dawson with the weather forecast. Partly sunny today, a high in the upper 60s. Tonight, partly cloudy, a low in the low 40s. More clouds move in tomorrow, a high in the mid-60s. Tomorrow night, cloudy, a low in the mid-40s. Cloudy Friday, afternoon showers possible. Windy, a high around 70. Friday night, showers expected, a low in the low 50s. Rain likely Saturday, a high near 70. Saturday night, cloudy, a low in the low 50s. And cloudy Sunday, a high in the mid-70s.
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6: 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Good morning, Brittany.
7: Good morning, Shelley.
6: Thank you to you. Obviously, we talk about the storyline. We talk about a few themes as well. This described as perfectly capturing the unconditional love between mother and child, a heartfelt affirmation to all readers that, what, we're enough and we'll always be perfectly fine?
7: That's right. That's right. You know, this is just a way to remind us that, you know, the conversations we have with our children, they build confidence very early on. My mom absolutely did that. But, you know, she was kind of minimalist, so she wouldn't be over the top. She would just say, you're fine, you know. And that helped me to always know that I was okay, that I didn't need to fix or correct anything unless there was something to be fixed or corrected. And so it was just one of those very everyday, very regular affirmations that really helped to build my confidence, and I wanted to pay tribute to that.
6: Thank you. Brittany, talk a little bit about the storyline, if you would.
7: Yes. So this is a story of a mother and daughter. It's based on my growing up with my mom, who was a single mom. And, you know, so it shows us just moving through the paces of our life, moving through our days. And my mom would always tell me whenever I was unsure of myself or, you know, something had tried to come along and beat down my confidence, she would say, you're fine. And sometimes you're fine meant, you know, I had scraped my knee and maybe I was having a bit of a dramatic reaction. She would say, you're fine. Everything's okay, right? Or if I did really well in school, she would be like, you know, you did just fine. You know, it was a, you know, I think of it as that generation kind of late boomer, early Gen X, like not effusive with their praise, but just affirming that our children are okay and that they kind of get to be in the world and move through life and be okay. Yeah.
6: This described as showcasing, of course, your feminist sensibility, but also a message of empowerment for young girls.
7: Yes, that's right. I mean, I am a very proud feminist. I think that, you know, girl power rocks and rules. I think that the relationships we have with our parents help us to build confident young women and also confident young men who are not intimidated by confident young women. And so this is a story of a little girl learning to take up space in the world and be okay with who she is, no matter whether she's in school or she's helping her mom or she's, you know, just moving through the day in terms of, you know, doing her homework or helping around the house or, you know, wanting to go shopping, you know, and there's that moment with kids where you take them out to the store and, you know, they want everything that they see. And so sometimes my mom would just say, you're fine, you know, and in that context, it meant you don't need anything, you know, but it's just a way to, you know, to keep everyone on track. And, you know, and I wanted to praise the power of our ordinary forms of love between parents and children, and in particular between mothers and daughters.
6: Brittany Cooper with us, New York Times bestselling author, several books. The latest is out, Mama Says I'm Fine. Also, as mentioned, professor of women's and gender studies, Africana studies at Rutgers, as you are practicing what you preach. Tell me about how you and Tamisha Anthony came to collaborate and what unique quality this great illustrator bring to the project.
7: Yes, Tamisha is a beautiful illustrator, and this is a gorgeous book. Thankfully, the press Scholastic paired us together. You know, I was able to send pictures of my mom and I together to Tamisha, and she used that as inspiration, and I think she really captured so much of the dynamic between me and my mom. And I think, you know, the illustrations, for me, they are super poignant and very heartfelt, and I think that so many children will gravitate towards the beautiful colors and the richness of them. And also, you know, there's so much movement and action, and I think so many young people will see themselves in these illustrations.
6: And Brittany, how somewhat in review, but how does your story teach us about the power of, well, cultural pride?
7: You know, I think that we're in a tough moment in the country, and I'm very happy to be able to tell stories about Black life and Black families and Black love that just normalize that we're all everyday people. Everyone's trying to make it. Parents are just trying to raise their children to be decent people, and this becomes a tribute to that. It's a tribute to moms that sometimes get overlooked in our society, you know, single moms who are having to figure out how to make a way when, you know, childcare is super expensive and gas and groceries and everything else are super expensive. And that is a universal story. But, you know, one of the things that I'm very committed to in my work is the idea that Black people's stories in our country are part of what makes America great. And this is just an opportunity to celebrate that unapologetically and invite everyone to see all the ways we're connected in our family lives.
6: Brittany, how do we find out more about your work? Mama Says I'm Fine.
7: You can buy it at any indie bookstore, any place that you love to get your books. You know, you can follow me on social media where you'll see a hodgepodge of things, including children's books. And, you know, I'm a fiber artist. I love to crochet, knit, all those kinds of things with a smattering of politics on the side. So you can find me out in the world celebrating the power of mothers and daughters.
6: Keep on doing your good work with, what is it, Crunk Feminist Collective?
7: Absolutely. Listen, this is a hip-hop generation feminist tale.
6: Yeah.
7: And so we continue to do our good work together.
6: All right, yes. Keep on educating as well. You, Brittany Cooper, the book, again, Mama Says I'm Fine. Take care.
7: Thank you, Shelley.

0: She's a big deal. Andra Douglas, one of the women. That is a big deal. Flag football officially heading to the Olympics. Did you know that? There's a bigger story that hasn't been told about the women who played football. Former national champion in rugby and quarterback in women's tackle football, later becoming a creative executive at Atlantic Records for nearly two decades, owned the two-time national champion New York Sharks women's pro football team. Let's get to you, Andra Douglas. Good morning. Your book is out, Changing Cadence. Good morning.
1: Good morning.
0: I played flag football in college, and kind of wish I would have stuck with it. But that was a long time ago, and I'm glad that it's, back for the Olympics or here for the Olympics?
1: It is. I'm so excited. Both men's and women's, for the first time ever, will be in the 2028 Olympics.
0: Wonderful. Changing Cadence, exploring identity and transition through the lens of a woman leaving football. Let's talk a little bit more about you, Andra, if we can. When did you first get into rugby, football, and more?
1: Oh, I was little when I fell in love with the sport of football, and my dad was a big supporter. I'm from a small rural town in Florida, so Florida's, you know, so big in football.
0: Yeah.
1: So I kind of, I was steeped in it from a young age, and I just never lost it. I always wanted to play tackle, and of course, being a girl, you weren't allowed. So it was just a coincidence, I guess, if you believe in those, that I ended up owning this tackle, women's tackle football team and playing quarterback for it.
0: Great. And, of course, dreams come true, writing about what you do now. Billie Jean King describing your book as more than a sports story, a love letter to those who are committed to being their authentic selves. How would you describe your work in Changing Cadence?
1: Well, it's, you know, football is the vehicle, but truly anyone can relate because anyone, you know, you go through transitions in your life, whether you're a young child or an elderly person. And this book takes young people, which is the players from my team, and elderly people who are my mother and her friends in an assisted living. And it just kind of, it's real surprising, these friendships that strike up between the two groups. And it's just kind of, it explores all kinds of relationships and how those relationships change people and also make transitions a little easier.
0: Your, again, tagline, Friendship, Football, and the Art of Transition. Your style of writing, yes, based on a true story, transitions, what, viewed through the character of Christine?
1: Yes, yes. The character, this is actually the second book, and the first book shows the character growing up, wanting to play football, ending up owning this team. And then this book is as she ages out of the sport, no longer quarterback, having many other interests, and she just feels like she has to move on to, you know, other things in life. So it's, yes, Christine is the one that makes the transitions, but it tells so many other stories.
0: But is Christine an Andra Douglas?
1: Yes, Christine is an Andra Douglas. You know, the book is a novel, but it is based on a true story, and that true story is are from my experiences.
0: Andra Douglas, again, talking to us, Changing Cadence, her latest work. Talk to me a little bit about your career spanning both professional sports and the music industry?
1: Yes. My second passion was art. I was fortunate to have several passions. And when I couldn't be quarterback to the Miami Dolphins...
0: Not yet.
1: Not yet. I came to New York City, got my master's at a Pratt Institute, and ended up as a VP creative at Warner Vision Entertainment, part of Atlantic Records, which is part of Time Warner. And I loved the job. I really did love it. But when this football came knocking, I didn't abandon the job for the game, but eventually it segued into I did the football team full-time.
0: And lastly, your personal experience as a female athlete, what, in an often misunderstood sport, even though perhaps flag football will be watched by many in the Olympics?
1: Flag football is coming around. I think tackle for women is very different. I think people still have a hard time with the contact sport for women, much even though it is making huge strides, I think that's still a bit of an issue, unfortunately, for some people. But the thing that's misunderstood is these women are, you know, their passion is just like the men, perhaps even more so. They get out there and play. They don't have endorsements. They don't get paid. You know, they're out there for the love of the game, and that's very nice to see.
0: Andrew Douglas, thank you for you. Keep on doing you with this series, Changing Cadence. How do we find out more information?
1: You can go to my website, which is AndraDouglasArt.com. And we also do a nonprofit for at-risk teens teaching the sport of football, and that is the Women's Gridiron Foundation.org.
0: All right, thanks for your time. Andrew Douglas, again, Changing Cadence, exploring identity, transition through the lens of a woman leaving football yet doing great things. Flag football in this year, in this 2028 Olympics. Thanks, Andrew.
1: Thank you so much.
0: Voice of Mary Rademacher, local artist in our own backyard. She's done some painting, she's done some acting, some singing as well. Lives a couple blocks away. Cool gal, as they say. Cat lover as well. Here we are. Hope you enjoyed the show. Your inspiration for the day, according to William Faulkner, never be afraid to raise your voice for honesty and truth and compassion against injustice and lying and greed. It's heavy. If people all over the world would do this, it would change the earth. Thanks for being here. I'm Shelley Irwin. Have a great day.
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0: We're more than 2.5 months into a war that President promised would last weeks. There's still no deal, no clear victory, and no end in sight. From WAMU and NPR in Washington, this is 1A. Hi, I'm Todd Zwillick in for Jen White. Today on 1A, how is the war in Iran rewriting the power map in the Middle East? Which countries are coming out stronger? And how are people across the region thinking about it all? Greg Hallstrom is with us in studio. He's the Middle East correspondent at The Economist. He's based in Dubai. And in 15 years on the beat, he's covered everything from the Arab Spring protests to the aftermath of the October 7th attacks. He's here to answer your questions. What do you want to know about the war in Iran? Email us 1A at WAMU.org. Greg Hallstrom, right after these headlines.
1: Live from NPR News in Washington, I'm Corva Coleman. The Ebola outbreak in the Democratic Republic of Congo and Uganda has likely sickened more than 600 people. That's according to the World Health Organization. As NPR's Jonathan Lambert reports, the suspected death toll is now over 130 people.
2: This Ebola outbreak is already the third largest on record, despite only being declared last Friday. At a press conference on Wednesday, WHO officials said that given the scale, the outbreak likely started a couple months ago and was spreading undetected. Here's WHO Director General Tedros Adhanom Ghebreyesus.
3: WHO assesses the risk of the epidemic as the high at the national and regional levels and low at the global level.
2: The kind of Ebola that's spreading is rare, and existing field tests often miss it. There are also no approved treatments or vaccines. WHO officials said that while there are a couple vaccine candidates that might be tested, they won't be ready for that testing for months. Jonathan Lambert, NPR News.
1: Stocks opened mixed this morning following a positive earnings report from Target. NPR's Scott Horsley reports the Dow Jones Industrial Average slipped about 5 points in early trading.
4: Target reported a jump in sales during the most recent quarter and raised its outlook for the rest of the year. The discount retailer says it saw increased demand in all categories, including groceries, beauty products, and general merchandise. Bond yields have pulled back a bit after hitting multi-year highs on Tuesday. Crude oil prices have also softened, but retail gasoline prices continue to climb. AAA says the average price of regular gas rose a little more than 2 cents a gallon overnight. New financial disclosure forms show President Trump made thousands of stock trades during the first few months of the year, including companies affected by his policies. The Trump Organization says those trades are managed by third parties with no input from Trump himself. Scott Horsley, NPR News, Washington.
1: The Council on American-Islamic Relations, known as CARE, is calling on law enforcement to boost their presence around mosques. This comes after Monday's deadly shooting at the Islamic Center of San Diego. 3 people were killed. 2 suspects died by suicide. NPR's Jason DeRose has more.
5: CARE says the attack in Southern California is the consequence of years of anti-Muslim rhetoric. The group says that as mosques and other Islamic institutions face heightened threats, law enforcement must do more. CARE wants increased patrols and increased coordination with community leaders to protect worshipers. The civil rights organization is also calling for an end to politicians demonizing Islamic beliefs. It points to, among other things, the creation of an anti-Sharia law caucus in the U.S. House. According to CARE's most recent civil rights report, complaints of anti-Muslim bias are on the rise nationwide. Jason DeRose, NPR News.
1: On Wall Street, the Dow is now down about 3 points. 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
6: In the WGVU newsroom, I'm Phil Dawson. The electricity should be back on for just about all of the thousands of consumers' energy customers who lost power following storms Monday. And the utility says they're working to restore service knocked out by additional storms yesterday. And looking ahead, Vice President of Electric Distribution Greg Salisbury says Consumers is working to reduce the number of power outages.
7: We're doing record levels of work on trimming the trees, which are always our biggest hazard.
6: Salisbury says Consumers Energy is also burying more power lines and using better, stronger material when they replace utility poles. A Detroit City Councilwoman just elected in November is disqualified from running for Congress this November. The Wayne County Clerk's Office says Mary Waters does not have enough valid signatures on her nominating petitions. Less than a year into her term on council, some were surprised Waters was a candidate for Congress. She says they should not be shocked.
8: People who cared enough to ask me if I was going to do it again, I told them yes.
6: Waters was filing to run against incumbent 13th District Congressman Sri Thanadar. 2 years ago, Waters lost to Thanadar in the August primary. The Grand Rapids Griffins are still alive in the American Hockey League Central Division Finals, down 2-0 in the 5-game series against Chicago. They defeated the Wolves last night 4-3 in overtime. Coach Dan Watson says the Griffins are resilient.
9: I thought we were very good. I thought we stuck to the game plan. I thought our guys were dialed in mentally and physically. Chicago made it hard on us, and we're resilient.
6: Game 4 is Thursday in Chicago. I'm Phil Dawson.
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6: In the weather forecast, cloudy today, rain and storms possible, windy, a high in the low 80s. Tonight, cloudy, chance of showers and storms, a low around 50. Sunny tomorrow, a high in the mid-60s. Tomorrow night, partly cloudy, a low in the low 40s. Sunny Thursday, a high in the mid-60s. Thursday night, cloudy, a low in the mid-40s. Cloudy Friday, rain possible, a high in the mid-60s. Friday night, cloudy, showers expected, a low in the low 50s. In the WGVU newsroom, I'm Phil Dawson.
0: I'm Todd Zwillick. Today on 1A, Donald Trump's war in Iran. A war the president promised would last just weeks is now in its third month, and the ripple effects are rocking the global economy. The Strait of Hormuz still closed to most ships. Neither Iran nor the U.S. nor Israel look ready for a peace deal right now. Iran's Air Force and Navy are severely damaged, but recent intelligence reports say the regime has control of more missiles and more weapon systems than the Trump administration has acknowledged, and that Iran is taking advantage of the ceasefire possibly to rearm. This week, more threats from the president and more step-downs, a familiar pattern from the commander-in-chief as financial markets show deep anxiety that the war may not end anytime soon. On Wednesday, President Trump said he's giving Iran one more chance.
11: We'd have to open the strait. That would open immediately. So we're going to give this one shot. I'm in no hurry. You never think, the midterms, I'm in a hurry. I'm in no hurry. Ideally, I'd like to see few people killed as opposed to a lot. We can do it either way, but I'd like to see few people killed.
0: Meanwhile, Iranians are living under a blockade. Gulf states are absorbing the shock of Iranian missiles and of economic uncertainty. What does the Middle East look like from here? Who wins? Who loses? What happens to American influence in a region it just turned upside down? Greg Kallstrom has covered the Middle East for more than 15 years, reporting on a lot of its big events firsthand, from revolutionary Egypt in 2011 to Israel and Gaza after October 7th. He's been in bases in Beirut, Cairo, and Tel Aviv. Today, he's based in Dubai for The Economist, where he's the Middle East correspondent. He's also author of the book, How Long Will Israel Survive? The Threat from Within. And you know him because he's a frequent guest on our Friday International News Roundup. And since Greg is in Washington on a reporting trip, we wanted to get him in studio with us to catch up on the war and the repercussions. Greg, great to see you.
12: Nice to be here in person.
0: Glad that you're here. We hear you over the line all the time, usually from Dubai, and we're glad that you're here with us today.
12: Better than being on the other end of a Zoom connection.
0: Especially during this time of war and questions that so many Americans have. We want to hear from you. What questions do you have about what's going on in the Middle East and what it all means for the rest of the world? Maybe you have questions for Greg about how the region has changed during this

0: talked him down from another planned round of strikes. Now, when you talk to diplomats from those Gulf countries, they will say, we didn't realize there was another round of strikes coming so imminently. We don't think there's been as much progress towards a deal as Donald Trump claims, but that's the justification.
1: Yeah, so that justification this week, three Gulf leaders, Saudi Arabia, other ones called me, asked me not to do strikes. Is there any evidence that's even true? I ask because this familiar pattern, stark threats, ending your civilization, the bombs are going to fly, only to step down at the last minute. It's been over and over, and now I think at least the third or fourth time. The claim that Middle Eastern, that GCC countries reached out and said, please don't. Is there any evidence that's true?
0: So some of them are reaching out now in general and saying, please don't go another round. They're worried about further Iranian attacks on their economies and their infrastructure. And particularly now for the Saudis, we're getting close to Hajj, to the annual pilgrimage to Mecca. About 2 million people are going to converge on Mecca next week. And the Saudis really don't want the resumption of a war that could, you know, disrupt the pilgrimage, leave pilgrims stranded in the kingdom. So they have been telling the administration, don't resume fighting. But do I think they did it earlier this week the way Trump described? And do I think they told Trump, we're making good progress towards a deal, so just give diplomacy another chance? I don't believe that. Because again, when you ask them, they say there hasn't really been progress.
1: It had the feeling of the guy in the bar fight, just hold me back.
0: Exactly.
1: Right? His friends, hold me back.
0: Exactly. And earlier, you know, last month it was Pakistan who was holding him back. Now it's the Gulf states who are holding him back. Who knows who it's going to be next time? He clearly doesn't want to do it. And yet the longer this stalemate goes on and the longer we go without a deal between America and Iran, the more it may start to look inevitable. At some point, Trump is going to try militarily to break this impasse.
1: Especially because the world and Iran have probably priced in the step downs now, right? I mean, we're in round four of this.
0: And we're not seeing the changes in energy markets that we used to see. When he did this a month ago, 6 weeks ago, it was a very predictable pattern. Oil prices would go up, Trump would say something conciliatory.
1: Or bond prices would spike.
0: And then he would say, actually, no, we're close to a deal. The strait's going to be reopened and oil prices would come back down. None of that is really registering anymore in the markets because, as you say, they've sort of priced in these weekly tacos, these weekly Trump chickening out routines. And meanwhile, you still have physical shortages in energy markets, and that is starting to outweigh whatever jawboning the White House is doing.
1: Trump said earlier today, I think on the tarmac, this is a paraphrase, Netanyahu will do whatever I tell him to do in response to a reporter's question. How much influence do people like Mohammed bin Salman of Saudi Arabia or Benjamin Netanyahu have over Trump's actions now?
0: I think the Gulf states are discovering they have less influence than they thought they did a few months ago. You go back right around this time last year, Trump was in Saudi Arabia talking about how the era of American interventionist war in the Middle East was over. And then the Saudi crown prince came here in November and was very well received at the White House. And the Saudis and others in the Gulf thought, you know, Trump is on the same page with us. We don't want conflict in the region. We want to focus on economic development. Clearly, that was not the case. Trump initiated a conflict in the region. And I think for the Israelis, there was a feeling that, you know, they managed to bring him along with this. They played a huge role in getting Trump to initiate this war in the first place in February. But Netanyahu would really like to go another round. He would like the fighting to continue. And so far, he's been unsuccessful in convincing Trump to do that.
1: Well, ever since Trump has been painting the war in Iran as a resounding success, despite the Strait of Hormuz being closed and the attendant prices around the world. He's been saying the same thing for weeks. Here he is on May 11th.
2: We're going to have a complete victory. We've already, in theory, had a complete victory from the military standpoint. The military, look, their Navy is dead. They have 150, they had 159 ships. Right now they have zero, other than the little speedboats that go around that got taken out eight a day by us.
1: President posted AI-generated pictures on Truth Social, Iranian ships labeled Obama and Biden doing great, Iranian ships labeled Trump at the bottom of the sea. The Pentagon has released metrics of 30,000 attacks. How significant are these numbers of ships sunk, targets hit? I ask it because it was a little bit before my time. This is precisely what the Pentagon did in Vietnam. KIA numbers, strike numbers as metrics of success, and now history proves what a lie it all was. It didn't mean we were winning.
0: And that's exactly what comes to mind for me when I hear these briefings.

0: So those body counts during the Vietnam era. They're correct about the number of ships that they've sunk or Iranian planes that they've destroyed. But the Iranian Navy, the Navy that the Americans have been bombing, the Iranians didn't really use that to wage war. Some of the old destroyers and frigates, these are decades old in many cases, naval vessels that the Iranians aren't using and haven't been using to close the Strait of Hormuz, to attack commercial shipping. Same thing with their air force. Most of the planes in this air force come from the Shah's era. They predate the revolution in 1979. So this was not an air force that the Iranians were ever going to use to launch airstrikes on their neighbors or get into dogfights with the U.S. Air Force. Meanwhile, the things that Iran is using effectively in this war, its drones, its short-range ballistic and cruise missiles, these fast attack boats that Trump derides that they're using to harass shipping in the Persian Gulf, those things are still intact. They've been degraded, certainly. They don't have as many missiles as they did 3 months ago, but they still have the capability to use those things to wage the sort of asymmetric war that we're seeing them wage.
1: How are regular, everyday Iranians living now? They're under a blockade, dueling blockade. Strait of Hormuz closed, at least selectively closed by Iran, as we know. American blockade on the Iranian coast and all shipping. That can have a strangulating effect on daily life, in addition to sanctions that have been in place for decades.
0: And I'll caveat this by saying it's hard to know how people are living because the internet has been shut down in Iran for the better part of 3 months now. So you're relying on fragmentary conversations with people who have VPNs or who have spoken to their relatives there. It is having a real impact on ordinary people. Inflation in Iran was about 50% even before the war. The currency had lost something like 98% of its value over the past few years. They were in a deep economic crisis. This is making things worse. Food prices are going up. People are saying, you know, I couldn't afford meat before the war. Now I can't even afford chicken. Basic essentials are getting much more expensive. The war itself has caused widespread economic damage, which has potentially put as many as 1 million Iranians out of work, again, in a country where unemployment was quite high to begin with. So, yes, the blockade hasn't yet compelled the regime to make the sorts of political concessions that Trump wants, but it is having a very serious impact, I think, on people's daily lives.
1: And if Iranians are fed up with high meat prices, high prices overall, they can't make ends meet, the option of taking to the streets to protest, well, they got that message earlier in the year already, didn't they?
0: Exactly. And this is not a moment, even if you wanted to protest and take that risk that I might be killed the way thousands of people were in protests earlier this year, you're not going to do that in the middle of a war. So as long as this conflict is going on, I don't think there's any prospect for civil unrest in Iran.
1: We're spending the hour with Greg Karlstrom. He's longtime Middle East correspondent for The Economist, also author of How Long Will Israel Survive? The Threat from Within. We're going to take a break. Coming up, how has the Middle East changed in the 15 years since the optimistic start of Arab Spring protests? What is life like around the Gulf now? And your questions and comments for Greg Karlstrom. Stick with us. I'm Todd Zwillick. This is 1A from WAMU and NPR.

0: In the weather forecast, cloudy today, rain and storms possible, windy, a high in the low 80s. Tonight, cloudy, chance of showers and storms, a low around 50. Sunny tomorrow, a high in the mid-60s. Tomorrow night, partly cloudy, a low in the low 40s. Sunny Thursday, a high in the mid-60s. Thursday night, cloudy, a low in the mid-40s. Cloudy Friday, rain possible, a high in the mid-60s. Friday night, cloudy, showers expected, a low in the low 50s. In the WGVU newsroom, I'm Phil Dawson.
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7: It's 1A. Welcome back. I'm Todd Zwillick. We're talking about the U.S. and Israel's war in Iran and how it's changing the power dynamics in the Middle East. Greg Karlstrom is with me for the hour in studio. Greg is the Economist Middle East correspondent and a frequent guest on our Friday International Roundup. Mark asks, has the war accomplished any of President Trump's stated goals?
8: Well, he has so many stated goals that, I mean, at some point it will accomplish one of them.
7: Pick one.
8: Listen, let's go through the list. Has it toppled the regime? No, it hasn't. Has it freed the Iranian people, which he said on day one in that speech that he gave it was meant to do? No, it hasn't done that. Has it compelled Iran to make significant concessions around its nuclear program? No, it hasn't yet done that. Has it compelled Iran to change its foreign policy, to stop supporting proxy groups in the region or eradicated its missile arsenal? Hasn't done that either. So what you're left with are these very narrow, almost silly metrics around the Navy and the Air Force and the things that we were talking about a few minutes ago. Trump has pointed to those things as goals. His ministers have pointed to them as goals as well. Yes, it's accomplished those things. But the big strategic aims, the things you would think a superpower would want to set out to do in this war, no, it hasn't accomplished.
7: It's remarkable that we've reverted to the very topic of the Pentagon Papers, the biggest story probably of the waning of the Vietnam era, that and My Lai. The lie of the Pentagon Papers was that the Pentagon and the White House were telling America it was winning using metrics, and it never was.
8: Yep. And you hear that from Marco Rubio, from Pete Hegseth. I mean, they have tried to be really on message about this Navy, Air Force, et cetera, using those as barometers for success, and they're not.
7: Well, we've been getting lots of questions on a similar theme. One listener from the 1A Text Club says, why don't Arab countries do something about Iran instead of the U.S. and Israel do it? A similar question from another listener. Arab countries must have known for years that Iran was a bad actor, both on the world stage and in the area. Why don't they do anything to try to contain Iran? And we got this from John in North Carolina similarly. Knowing what we know about Iran and their sponsoring of terrorism, what options did we have? I only wish the U.N. would have been more behind this war, too. So support from John for the idea that Iran is a bad actor and had to be reined in one way or the other. I think that would be the Netanyahu argument given voice to right there. But a lot of people want to know, why don't the Gulf countries take care of their neighborhood?
8: And they recognized Iran as a bad actor, too, for many, many years. I mean, they have seen Iran as their main geopolitical threat rival in the region. They have watched Iran sponsor militias from Hezbollah in Lebanon to various militias in Iraq, prop up the Assad regime in Syria. So they certainly recognize that Iran is a destabilizing force in the Middle East. Why don't they do anything about it? I think it comes from a position of weakness and fear on their part, because they have always been worried about overt conflict with Iran, what that might mean for their own economic models, which are based on free trade, which are based on making themselves attractive places for businesses, for expatriates to live. And we've seen over the past few months what overt conflict looks like. It looks like missiles and drones raining down on cities across the Gulf, which is having a real impact on business, on the individual decisions that expats are making about, you know, is this still a safe place for me to live, to do business, to be with my family? That was always the worst case scenario for Gulf countries. That's why they didn't do anything directly about Iran, and now they're living that worst case scenario.
9: Well, we've been hearing from lots and lots of 1A listeners. We got this note over the text club. Is this the same never-ending story, but with some new players? Does anyone care about the individuals and families across the world whose lives are being taken or ruined by the horrific price of war? It seems chances for intelligent solutions have been scrapped for the sake of misplaced ego and greed. Greg Karlstrom, you've been covering the Middle East since 2010, just as the Arab Spring started. That was the wave of pro-democracy protests, uprising, armed rebellions swept across the Middle East and North Africa. There was a lot of hope in those days that some of the region's authoritarian regimes would fall and that green shoots of democracy would sprout up. I think that's the spring part of Arab Spring. Take us back in time a little bit. What stands out in your memory from those years as you look back over this war?
8: I think what stands out from then and what's so different now is it was a moment when you felt like the Arab countries in the Middle East, the Arab populations in the Middle East, were trying to exert some agency, right? We're trying to take control of how their countries were governed, how their countries were run. And so it was this hopeful moment, because after decades of dictatorship, people were demanding political change, and it felt like they were trying to take charge in Egypt and Libya and Syria. And obviously, much of that went sour in the years to come, sometimes due to external intervention, interference, sometimes due to internal dynamics. But you contrast that with today, and you feel like all of the Arab countries in the Middle East are bystanders at this point. There are decisions that are being made in Washington, Jerusalem, and Tehran that are determining the fate of the region right now. And if you are in the Gulf, you're hostage to those decisions. Even the Gulf countries, which had thought, you know, they found a way to sit out the wars of the region. They were going to focus on economic development. They were going to have close security ties with the Americans, do a bit of strategic hedging. They thought that would keep them safely out of the wars that swept the rest of the region. And here we are now. Their security guarantor is the one that initiated a war in the region. So even for them, they've become bystanders.
9: We've seen brutal civil war in Syria, another in Yemen that Saudi Arabia, of course, was deeply involved in, the October 7th attacks and the Israel-Hamas war that ensued in Gaza. Now, of course, the United States war along with Israel in Iran. How do you feel like your beat has changed across all of those conflicts and even outside of just conflict?
8: Well, it's become all conflict the past few years is one way it's certainly changed. But I think also the inaccessibility of many of these conflicts now. During the Arab Spring, the revolutions and wars of 15 years ago, you could go to most of these places and cover them on the ground as a journalist. You know, I was in Tahrir Square when the Egyptian revolution happened. You could go to Libya, to Syria, to Bahrain and experience it and cover it firsthand and speak to people. The wars of the past few years, Gaza, unless you're going on an embed with the Israeli army, you cannot enter Gaza. And when you go in with the Israeli army, you don't meet a single Palestinian the whole time that you're there. So you're getting a very skewed view of what's going on in Gaza. Lebanon, there are parts of southern Lebanon that are really difficult to access for any journalist, particularly for foreign journalists. Iran, very few of us are able to get visas to go there. And so you're covering these wars that are reshaping the region, but you're doing it remotely, because it's just physically not possible to go to the places where these are taking place.
9: What do you think are the most important stories the mainstream media is missing. I mean, bureau after bureau of American outlets have pulled back from the Middle East, pulled back from the whole world, of course. What kinds of stories across these conflicts do you think Americans are missing?
8: I think the economic angle to this current war and sort of the ripple effects that we're going to see from it, we don't know quite how it's going to play out yet. It's too early to say, but these consequences are going to be with us for some time to come. If you go back to the first Gulf War in 1990-1991, when Iraq invaded Kuwait and then America expelled it from Kuwait, what happened after that war? You saw hundreds of thousands of migrant workers across the Gulf countries who were either thrown out because they had their governments had sided with Saddam Hussein, or they had to leave because of an economic downturn in the Gulf. And what followed from that were recessions and economic downturns across the Arab world, right? So one invasion of one small country in the Gulf had ripple effects across the Middle East. And I think what we're seeing now, the tens of thousands at least of migrant workers who have lost their jobs over the past few months, the knock-on effects of higher energy costs and what that means for populations in Southeast Asia or in Africa or in other places, I think it's going to be years until we can really assess the full scope of the damage, the economic fallout from this.
9: As you look over the last 15 years of your career, Dubai, Cairo, Tel Aviv, other places, you just mentioned these days it's all about conflict. It's really all about war. It's horribly depressing to hear that, but I think it's right. Who stands out to you? What person that you've talked to? What family that you've covered? I mean, you've met people that Americans will never meet. Who stands out to you that you've talked to?
8: I mean, I think when you go back over the past few years, you know, you cover a region for long enough and it becomes personal, right? It's not just the story that you're covering. It's a place that you live in. My wife is Lebanese from the region. So, you know, even family now in the region. But, you know, I think the past few years, you think about the number of people that you met prior to all of these wars who have been impacted by it, from, you know, a friend who lived in southern Israel whose kibbutz was attacked on October 7th and spent the day hiding with his family in a shelter, not sure if they were going to live or die, to people that I met, friends and acquaintances in Gaza over the years, many of whom now have either been displaced by the war, they're in Egypt or further afield, some of whom have been killed, same story in southern Lebanon. You know, you spend all of this time meeting people and building these contacts across the region, and then everything is sort of reshaped in a very short span of time.
9: Can you do the job without therapy? I mean, don't answer a personal question about your healthcare, but you know what I mean. I've met so many journalists similarly situated to you in a region just riven by conflict, human cost after human cost after human cost, getting to know people who are in the crossfire on all sides of this conflict, and the toll that it takes on people's ability to keep their journalistic distance, it's harrowing.
8: It is. At the same time, I mean, you constantly remind yourself that you can leave, right? That, you know, I mean, I'm here now. I can jump on a plane and come to the States and be here for a couple of weeks anytime I want. And you have a luxury that the people who live in this region, who are from this region, don't have. And that makes it very different, I think, to deal with.
9: We're talking to Greg Karlstrom, the Middle East correspondent from The Economist. I'm Todd Zwillick. You're listening to 1A. Well, Greg, let's talk about Israel. Israel sees Iran and its proxies like Hezbollah and Hamas as existential threats. I think there's plenty of evidence that they are existential threats in a sense. Right now, Israel's fighting all three at once. Clearly, you've decided that this is the moment. Why has Israel chosen this time, post-October 7th, to go at its top three enemies all at once? Why now?
8: Well, the cynical argument that you hear from some Israelis is that everything comes down to domestic politics in Israel, and we are getting close to an election. The Knesset might dissolve itself today, in which case you're going to have an election in about 3 months' time. But even if they don't do that by late October, early November, there has to be a new election. And Benjamin Netanyahu, the prime minister, is not going into that election in the place that he thought he would be in. When the war started with Iran, he thought it was going to be a resounding success and that he could then dissolve the parliament early, call an election and say, I defeated our greatest enemy in the region. That's my re-election campaign, right? Instead, we are bogged down in this months-long conflict. So there is a piece here that is about domestic politics in Israel, but there's also a piece of it that is about all of the ceasefires of the past couple of years have been entirely inconclusive. The one that ended the war with Lebanon was meant to see the Lebanese army deploy in the south and exert control there and start disarming Hezbollah. That hasn't happened. The ceasefire in Gaza, this 20-point plan that Trump pushed through in October, again, disarmament of Hamas, that has not happened. Reconstruction of Gaza, all of the hopeful, forward-looking stuff that was in there has not happened. And so nothing has been resolved. And so these wars never really ended. They were paused, but they never really ended. And we're seeing now that they can flare up again at any moment.
10: Israel safer now than it was on October 6th?
8: I mean, if you ask the Israeli government, they will say, yes, I'm not sure. I believe that. I mean, you can say in sort of very narrow terms, yes, it is. Hamas is a shell of what it used to be. It is significantly weakened. It cannot carry out an attack on the scale of October 7th right now, and it will be unable to do so, I think, for many years to come. Hezbollah in Lebanon, more resilient than the Israelis thought, but again, diminished. And we've seen Iran battered as well, and we don't know what the future is going to look like for Iran. And I think some of the predictions that Iran is going to emerge from this war strengthened may prove incorrect. So in that sense, maybe you could make an argument that Israel is safer than it was. But Israel is also now incredibly isolated in the world. There is a deep well of anger in the Middle East directed at Israel that wasn't there, I would say, on October 6th. You look at the debate in this country and the way both the MAGA right and the progressive left and a growing share of Americans in the middle disapprove of Israel's conduct and sympathize with the Palestinians more than Israelis in many recent polls. That's going to have long-term implications for Israel's security. So in the long run, if you win some wars in the moment, but you jeopardize your relationship both in your immediate neighborhood and with your closest ally, does that make you safer? I'm not sure it does.
11: Well, we got this text from a member of the 1A Text Club. I'm fascinated by the alliance of some Gulf states with Israel against Iran. Now, the UAE, the United Arab Emirates, has closer ties with diplomatic relations with Israel now. One leading theory of Hamas's timing and especially viciously violent nature of October 7th was to derail imminent normalization between Israel and Saudi Arabia. Tell us more about Israel's relationship with Gulf Arab states and how they're evolving, where they stand.
8: So they were close to that normalization, I think, on October 6th, 2023. The Saudis were very interested in doing a deal. The deal would have been more about what Saudi Arabia was going to get from America, from the Biden administration, than what it was going to get from Israel. But they saw a strategic value in normalizing relations with Israel. Things are much more complicated now. Israel's standing in the Arab world has obviously plummeted because of this scorched earth campaign that killed 70,000 people in Gaza. And then in the Gulf, there is also a level of frustration with Israel now because they feel as if Israel dragged Donald Trump into this war, right? Like they were the ones who sold Donald Trump on going to war with Iran. I don't think that's quite fair. I think Trump has agency here, and we should certainly blame him for it as well. But there's anger directed at Israel in the Gulf because of that.
11: If Hamas and by extension Iran wanted to isolate Israel away from Saudi Arabia and away from normalization, it's a home run. It's a home run.
8: For now, but let's see how this ends. You know, if there's a new Israeli government, if the war with Iran comes to a close, and then someone who is not Bibi Netanyahu is the next Israeli prime minister and is willing to make some diplomatic gestures towards the Palestinians and towards other countries in the region, you could imagine in a few years the Saudis getting to a point where they do that normalization deal anyway. It's not impossible at this point. It's been delayed, but I wouldn't say it's been derailed.
11: Many, many chapters to be written. Greg Karlstrom is joining us for the hour, Middle East correspondent for The Economist. Still to come, more with Greg on what it's like covering a region shaped by war. And we'll talk about America's changing role in the Middle East. We'll also talk about China. Stick with us. I'm Todd Zwillick. This is 1A.

0: In the weather forecast, cloudy today, rain and storms possible, windy, a high in the low 80s. Tonight, cloudy, chance of showers and storms, a low around 50. Sunny tomorrow, a high in the mid-60s. Tomorrow night, partly cloudy, a low in the low 40s. Sunny Thursday, a high in the mid-60s. Thursday night, cloudy, a low in the mid-40s. Cloudy Friday, rain possible, a high in the mid-60s. Friday night, cloudy, showers expected, a low in the low 50s. In the WGVU Newsroom, I'm Phil Dawson.
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2: Officials in Box Elder County, Utah, recently approved a data center that will cover 40,000 acres.
3: All in favor, say aye. Aye. Motion passes. Thank you very much.
2: Well, county residents are fighting back. The story of Box Elder County and Americans' fast-rising mistrust of data centers. That's on the next On Point.
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6: Welcome back. It's 1A. I'm Todd Zwillick. Back to our conversation in just a moment. But first, a word on tomorrow's show. For more than a decade, test scores show that K through 12 students across America were struggling with reading and math. It's become known as the learning recession. And the pandemic only made it worse, but new data show that in a handful of states, test scores are actually going up. Next time on 1A, we're going to look at the factors that led to learning loss and changes in states and school districts helping students achieve more. And we want to hear from you, especially if you're an educator of K through 12 students. What changes has your state or school district made to improve students' performance skills like reading and math? You can call us 855-236-1A1A. Or if you're a parent, what strategies have helped your child improve their reading and math skills? 855-236-1212. Or you can leave a message with our app, 1A Vox Pop, and we'll share your questions and stories here on the show tomorrow. Let's get back to the conflict in Iran, talking about the Middle East with Greg Karlstrom, correspondent for The Economist. Greg, we got this question. We were talking about the relationship between United Arab Emirates, Saudi Arabia, Israel, possible normalization. One listener writes, does the UAE have regrets over improved relations with Israel?
7: I don't think the government in Abu Dhabi has those regrets. I think they have made a very clear choice that they are going all in on this strategic relationship, and they want to deepen it, and they see Israel as an important ally in their fight against Iran, and they see it as a sort of crucial partner in the region. Now, are there dissenting voices in the UAE? Are there officials in other Emirates, for example, or ordinary Emirati citizens who think that it was a mistake to align themselves so closely with Israel, and who think that, you know, they're now being attacked as intensively as they are because of that alignment with Israel? Yes, there is that debate going on within Emirati society, but I would say the government, no, does not have any regrets about it.
6: John in Michigan emails this. Why doesn't anybody talk about the real underlying problem that Israel has with Iran? It's Palestinians. If Israel had a real, fair, permanent peace agreement with Palestinians, Iran would have no basis for their opposition to Israel. Is that true, Greg?
7: I think Iran might find a basis for continued opposition. I mean, listen, a settlement with the Palestinians would go a long way towards giving us a more peaceful Middle East. But this is a deeply ideological regime in Tehran that since 1979 has made the basis of its foreign policy death to America, death to Israel, right? Hostility towards those two countries is woven into the DNA of the Iranians.
8: Existential, in other words, Palestinians notwithstanding.
7: Yeah, and I don't think they would drop that, even if there was a two-state solution tomorrow.
8: Would Hamas?
7: Hamas, I think, would be more pragmatic about this than the Iranians would. I mean, I think for the Palestinians at the end of the day, if you gave them a fair settlement, there would be, including militant groups in the Palestinian territories, that might be willing to go along with that. There would also be spoilers. I mean, Hamas was a spoiler during the Oslo process 30 years ago. Maybe they wouldn't be the spoiler this time, and some other group would pop up and try to play that role. So that always happens.
8: Well, you've lived in Beirut, as I mentioned, Tel Aviv, today in Dubai, right, across the region. What do you think Americans miss in the nuance of how they understand this region? What do Americans not understand about Israeli attitudes, Palestinian attitudes, attitudes across the GCC, people's real lives? We're at such a distance.
7: I think it's a region where when you look at it from a distance, you get the impression that everyone is deeply ideological, right? That everyone belongs to a cause. And, you know, if you look at a country like Lebanon, which is this diverse, complicated country, you know, so often when I hear people talk about it in Washington, you get the feeling that, you know, they think all Lebanese are either sort of partisans of Hezbollah and deeply aligned with Hezbollah, or, you know, sort of Zionist Lebanese who just want to make a deal with the Israelis and live in peace. And actually, most people just want to have a normal life and make a decent living and provide for their families the same way people do anywhere else. And people are more complicated than being reduced to a cause. You know, I know Lebanese who are horrified at what Israel has done in Gaza and in Lebanon over the past few years, who also want to make a deal with Israel at the same time. And they can hold these opposing ideas in their heads.
8: We got this message from a member of our text club. After decades of international effort, endless diplomacy, multiple wars, trillions of dollars in military and humanitarian aid, is the Middle East any more safe, more secure, more peaceful, more prosperous? If not, is it time to simply back away and let the region solve or not solve its own problems?
7: It's not safer. And you can draw a line from, you know, what's happening today back to the invasion of Iraq in 2003, which removed Iran's main state adversary, Saddam Hussein, which cleared the way for Iran to sink its hook

0: This is a test of the emergency alert system originating from an EAS local primary station. If this had been an actual emergency, such as a tornado, a toxic material release, nuclear plant incident, or other state or local emergency that affects your safety, official messages would have followed the alert tone. This concludes this test of the emergency alert system.
1: I wanted to dig into that a little bit because, you know, elsewhere in the world, we're seeing the rise, at least rhetorically, of the idea of the middle powers, right? The United States is backing away from its superpower role. China is ascendant, but of course, China doesn't have NATO. Canada, France, Germany go down the list. Say we're middle powers. We will start to band together and chart our own course. Is there a middle power scenario in the Gulf states? Is Saudi Arabia a new middle power that will start to calculate its own path, knowing that the security guarantor of the Persian Gulf just started a war along with the regional hegemon, which is Israel?
2: So I think there are two things going on, particularly for the Gulf countries. One is because they now have these doubts about their security guarantor, they are looking for middle powers to align themselves with. So Saudi Arabia is trying to double down on this defense pact they signed with Pakistan last year. Qatar is increasing defense relations with Turkey. The UAE is working very closely with South Korea right now on defense. Everyone wants the Europeans to get more involved. They can't replace America with any one of these countries, but they're trying to diversify so that they're not entirely dependent on America. And then I think for the Gulf countries themselves, yes, they also want to act more like middle powers in their own right, where they can chart an independent foreign policy independent of America. The problem, again, though, is they don't agree on what that foreign policy should be. I mean, right before the war, the biggest story in the Middle East was about Saudi Arabia and the UAE and the disagreements that they were having in Yemen and Sudan and elsewhere in the region.
1: Saudi Arabia was making some independent progress with Iran at the time.
2: Right. They were trying diplomatic efforts before the war started. They had initiated this detente 2023, I think it was early 2023, that China helped to broker. So they were trying to dial down tensions, not very successfully, I think, even before the war. But so they are trying to do their own thing, the Gulf states now. But so long as they are at cross purposes, I don't think that's the foundation for a stable regional order. If Saudi Arabia and the UAE are not on the same page about what they want, it's very hard to see how you're going to have that as the basis for a stable Middle East.
1: So you mentioned China as a broker between Iran and Saudi Arabia before this latest war started. Let's talk about China a little bit. President Trump, of course, was just in Beijing last week. And so much of the focus of that summit wasn't about farmers or rare earth minerals, really. It became about the war and what China might be able to do to help move its client, Iran, to ship more oil or reopen the strait. What stood out to you about the dynamic at that summit between Trump and Xi, between the Americans and the Chinese, and how China's playing it?
2: Well, I think what stood out is, I mean, first, the power imbalance that on the issue of Iran, the fact that Trump was essentially the supplicant coming to Beijing, begging the Chinese government to bail him out of this mess that he himself created.
1: Trump said over and over and over again, I don't need their help. I don't need their help. I don't need any favors. I don't need their help. And after a minute or two, you're starting to think, gee, do you need their help?
2: Right. If you need to deny it that strenuously, it starts to look like you do. And then the position that China took, I mean, they cannot restrain America, right? This is not Suez in 1956, where America told Britain and France, knock it off, you're not invading Egypt anymore. China can't restrain Egypt, can't restrain America in that way. And they didn't try to do that. They also didn't try to do anything vis-a-vis Iran. I mean, they would like the Strait of Hormuz to be open, but they're not leaning on the Iranians to do that. And I'm not sure they have the power to dictate terms to the Iranians. So what are they doing? They're sitting back and they're letting America suffer all of the consequences of this war, the enormous blow to its global standing, its prestige, its military prowess. They're letting America bear all of those consequences. And that's going to ultimately redound, I think, to China's benefit, because in a few years, it'll be able to say, look, we're the stable one here. The Americans are the erratic superpower that caused the global energy crisis. We're the stable ones here. And so they're not interrupting their enemy when he's making a mistake.
1: I was going to say, if your adversary is messing up, don't interrupt.
2: Exactly.
1: That's Greg Carlstrom, Middle East correspondent for The Economist, spending the hour with us on America, Israel, Iran, the Persian Gulf, and the Middle East. I'm Todd Zwillick. You're listening to 1A. What do you think China is learning about its ambitions in Taiwan from watching America, watching this conflict?
2: I think that's one of the interesting side questions to this. I mean, we've seen two examples now in the past few years of a great power trying to invade a lesser power and not having much success with at first Russia in Ukraine and now the United States in Iran. And what China would try to do in Taiwan, okay, in some ways it's an easier conflict, right? Because it is a much smaller landmass, because it doesn't have the capabilities to cause the sort of global economic disruption, or global energy disruption, I should say, that we're seeing Iran do. But in some ways, it's harder, because the idea would be to conquer and hold territory, not just to effect political change, but to actually occupy the island and bend it to your will. And so I think that might give them pause, seeing how difficult even this sort of less ambitious war has been for the United States in Iran. If I were a Chinese strategist, that might give me some pause, even if at the same time I'm watching the Americans burn through all of the standoff munitions and air defenses and other things that might be useful in the defense of Taiwan in a future conflict.
1: Well, we're getting close to the end of the hour. Let's wrap up sort of where we started in the Gulf. Greg, let's just say, I mean, the president says the war is going to be over very soon. Let's say he's right. Let's say the war ends tomorrow, some kind of deal. What does the Persian Gulf look like going forward? The balance of power and what leaders, emirs, crown princes, and ayatollahs tell themselves about the balance of power in their region and who calls the shots.
2: So the first thing is, even if the war ends tomorrow, the disruptions that the war has caused will be with us for months, if not years to come. Gulf states are going to need to spend billions of dollars repairing energy infrastructure, getting everything back online, resuming exports. The economic damage to them is quite real. And so there's going to be a prolonged downturn, I think, in the Gulf compared to where we would have been before the war. There are going to be some difficult conversations around a couple of issues. One is resilience in the Gulf. How do we bypass the Strait of Hormuz to make sure that the Iranians can't do this to us again in a future war? So building new pipelines, laying in a rail system maybe so that you can deliver goods on one end of the Gulf and then ship them by rail instead of having to bring everything in.
1: Lawrence of Arabia.
2: I see. Yeah. So that's one thing. And I think on that, you throw enough money at the problem and you can probably make some progress there. Security is a harder conversation, right? Because again, they're looking to diversify their security partners, but you cannot replace America with the likes of Pakistan and Turkey and South Korea. There's just not enough heft there. And so they're going to need to figure out what the relationship with America looks like going forward. How close do you want to be to the Trump administration, to the United States? How much can you trust America in the future? I don't think they have an answer yet.
1: Well, Robert Kagan at the Brookings Institution wrote this about Iran. I think it's instructive and something interesting for us to close out with. He says, the power to close or control the flow of ships through the strait is greater and more immediate than the theoretical power of Iran's nuclear program. This leverage will allow the leaders in Tehran to force nations to lift sanctions and normalize relations or face penalties. Israel will find itself more isolated than ever as Iran grows richer, rearms, and preserves its options to go nuclear in the future. Robert Kagan is envisioning an empowered Iran from this war, not a weakened Iran.
2: And I think it's premature to predict that. I mean, a lot of people are talking about that right now. And I think part of the reason why is because everything gets filtered through the lens of Donald Trump, right? And he has gone about this in such a shambolic way over the wishes of the American people and America's allies that you're so angry at him that you think this is somehow going to benefit Iran. I'm not sure that it does in the long term. I think this is still a regime that is loathed by the majority of its people, that doesn't have any answers for the desires and aspirations of the Iranian people. And even if you give it some sanctions relief, it's still going to be in a deep economic hole, and it's going to be a very badly governed country that, as we saw with these protests a few months ago. So I think there's a scenario here where, yes, this ends badly for America and its reputation around the world and for the global economy, but it ends badly for Iran as well.
1: Well, one listener wants to know, Greg, what gives you hope for the future of the Middle East and its place on the world stage after watching all this?
2: That's a difficult question to answer after the past few years. But again, I think the idea that for so many people, they just want to put this behind them. The last few years have been so horrific for so many people in the region. You do start to hear conversations about what a more peaceful Middle East might look like and ways to move forward from this. It's not going to happen in the short term, but I think particularly younger people who have grown up amidst this since the Arab Spring 15 years ago, there is a desire to turn the page.
1: We look forward to that possibility, that hope, and we look forward to you covering it, Greg, and for continuing to be a friend of the show, a friend of 1A. You hear Greg all the time on the International News Roundup. There's a reason for that. You just spent the hour with him, and you know why we love to have him on the air with us and with you so often. Greg Karlstrom of The Economist, thank you so much.
2: Thanks for having me.
1: Remember, text is a great way to reach us. You can find our text service under the Talk to 1A tab at the 1A.org. Today's producer was Claire Muffson, and this program comes to you from WAMU, part of American University in Washington, distributed by NPR. I'm Todd Zwillick. We'll talk more soon. This is 1A.

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6: Officials in Box Elder County, Utah, recently approved a data center that will cover 40,000 acres.
7: It is unused land situated away from existing homes and businesses.
8: Kind of out of nowhere, at the end of April, we find out that this quasi-governmental sort of mysterious agency had fast-tracked approved this massive, huge data center in this rural part of northern Utah on the very northern tip of the Great Salt Lake. People didn't know what this was, what are its water demands going to be, what are its energy demands going to be.
9: Why wouldn't you want national defense in Utah? Why wouldn't you want compute power? Who is it? Are they working with the Party for Socialism and Liberation?
10: We're not supposed to be watering our lawns yet. And so now they're going to take 619 million gallons of water a year. They're just going to create that out of nowhere.
6: I'm Meghna Chakrabarty. Today on Point, the story of Box Elder County and Americans' growing mistrust of data centers. Stay with us.
11: From NPR News in Washington, I'm Corva Coleman. The liberal icon and former Massachusetts Democratic Congressman Barney Frank has died at his home. That's according to a close friend who confirmed his death to member station WBUR in Boston. Frank was 86. He had been receiving hospice care for congestive heart failure. He was the first gay member of Congress to come out publicly, which he did in 1987. Frank explained he had supported efforts to fight all forms of discrimination against the LGBTQ community for years.
12: Throughout the 70s, I became more and more an active and prominent leader on gay rights, and I was increasingly depressed by the disparity between my advocating the rights for everybody else and then denying myself any chance to participate in it.
11: He spoke there to NPR's Fresh Air in 2015. To mark Cuban Independence Day, Secretary of State Marco Rubio issued a Spanish-language message to the Cuban people today. NPR's Ada Peralta reports it comes as the U.S. ratchets up pressure against the Cuban government.
13: Secretary of State Marco Rubio says Cuba is suffering not because of a U.S. blockade, but because their government has placed the good of a few insiders ahead of the good of the Cuban people. Rubio said the only thing in the way of a better future for Cuba is the people who control their country. If owning your own business and having the right to vote is possible outside Cuba, he said, why is it not possible for you inside Cuba? Rubio spoke as the Justice Department prepared to announced an indictment against former Cuban President Raul Castro. Cuba has said the U.S. is simply trying to justify an illegal and inhumane military intervention against Cuba. Ada Peralta, NPR News, Miami.
11: Primary election results are coming in. The most closely watched was the seat held by Kentucky Republican Congressman Thomas Massie. He lost to Ed Gilron, a challenger backed by President Trump. Massie had worked to get the Epstein files released. He also opposed President Trump's military operations. The Republican primary for the U.S. Senate race in Georgia is headed to a runoff. Georgia Public Broadcasting's Sarah Callis reports.
14: U.S. Representative Mike Collins was the first to qualify for the runoff. He emphasized his conservative record in Congress and positioned himself as a pro-Trump candidate throughout the campaign. Former college football coach Derek Dooley also qualified for the runoff. He marketed himself as a political outsider and has had the backing of popular Georgia Governor Brian Kemp throughout his campaign. Kemp has sometimes been at odds with President Donald Trump and resisted Trump's efforts to overturn the 2020 presidential election results in the state. The runoff will be held June 16th. Trump hasn't endorsed a candidate yet. The winner of the runoff will face off against incumbent Democratic U.S. Senator John Ossoff in November. For NPR News, I'm Sarah Callis in Atlanta.
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15: From the WGVU newsroom, I'm Patrick Center with these state and west Michigan headlines. It wasn't just opening night for the Acrisure Amphitheater Friday night. There were also events at the Van Andel Arena, DeVos Performance Hall, The Intersection, and 20 Monroe. Grand Rapids Emergency Management Director Benjamin Rantz says the city had a plan and there were few problems.
16: It was really a good chance for us to test how our city is going to handle having multiple events on one single evening. And honestly, it went really well.
15: Rantz says the city will make some adjustments, but Friday night there were no reported parking issues or significant traffic tie-ups. He says streets around the amphitheater were clear less than 15 minutes after the end of the Lionel Richie concert. The hemlock woolly adelgid insect is spreading in West Michigan. The State Department of Agriculture reports detections in Muskegon, Allegan, and Manistee counties. Rob Miller says the invasive insect attacks hemlock trees.
17: Now, why we're concerned about hemlock woolly adelgid, this is an invasive insect. It's not native to North America. It feeds on the sap of hemlock trees. It only attacks hemlocks. So it has basically really long siphoning straw that it uses to, it inserts that siphon into the tree, and then it sucks up that sap, and that's how it lives.
15: To fight the woolly adelgid, Miller says the state is funding some local invasive species management programs. He says there are chemical treatments that limit the environmental damage. From the WGVU newsroom, I'm Patrick Center.
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15: West Michigan weather for Greater Grand Rapids and all of the Lakeshore. This afternoon, partly sunny skies, a high in the upper 60s. Tonight, partly cloudy with a low in the low 40s. Thursday, the clouds move in with a high in the mid-60s. Thursday night, cloudy with a low in the mid-40s. Friday, cloudy skies, some afternoon showers possible. It'll be breezy with a high around 70 degrees. And looking ahead to the weekend, Saturday, rain is likely with a high near 70 degrees.
6: On May 4th, in northwestern Utah, people packed into a building at the Box Elder County Fairgrounds. They were there for a special meeting of the county commission.
7: We expect you to be kind and... Enough!
19: It was about 1,000 people. It was over 1,000 people.
6: Tamron Williams and his mom, Brenna, were there.
19: I heard they set up 470 chairs, and then the rest was standing room only.
10: They said 1,100. I don't know.
19: 1,100 is probably close.
7: So that those people here that want to understand and listen can hear.
6: Shut up! Some 65,000 people live in Box Elder County. It's mostly rural, high desert land that touches the Great Salt Lake. The county seat, Brigham City, is about an hour north of Salt Lake City. Well, that night, the county's three Republican commissioners were scheduled to vote on a massive proposal, whether to approve a huge new data center. The data center's so big, it's actually called a hyperscale data center. And when complete, it will cover some 40,000 acres, an area equivalent to more than 30,000 football fields. It's called the Stratus Project, and it's backed by Canadian multimillionaire businessman Kevin O'Leary, also known as Mr. Wonderful from the TV show Shark Tank.
9: Utah stepped up and said, look, we can compete. Not only do we have the land, 40,000 acres, we've got a pipeline running through the land, and we have this designation that can accelerate permitting. We're building power from scratch from the pipeline.
6: O'Leary told Fox News in late April that the new data center will include its own natural gas plant, and he says it's necessary to compete with China.
9: We need AI compute power. We're going to start with around 3 gigs, which is a ton, and obviously the hyperscalers, and I would argue the government itself, the Pentagon, maybe the Department of War. This is going to be a very secure site.
7: The county will benefit by receiving more tax.
6: Back at the commission meeting, residents in Box Elder County said they'd been told next to nothing about the data center.
7: We've already had public comment period. You can continue to share your thoughts and feelings with us for the Stratus Project section on the website.
6: Tamron and Brenna Williams say they learned about the data center project roughly 2 weeks before the big commission vote.
19: The county commission chair said, we will not be accepting comments. And the entire meeting went downhill from there.
20: If this data center gets built, a great deal of tax revenue from...
7: Order!
19: That meeting also sounded like a sales pitch.
21: Yeah.
19: Is that here are all the benefits of this project. We're going to get some jobs. We're going to get some tax revenue.
7: Even during the initial phases of the project, plus it will create jobs, boost our local economy, and strengthen our military for years to come.

0: Tonight, partly cloudy with a low in the low 40s. Thursday, the clouds move in with a high in the mid-60s. Thursday night, cloudy with a low in the mid-40s. Friday, cloudy skies, some afternoon showers possible. It'll be breezy with a high around 70 degrees. And looking ahead to the weekend, Saturday, rain is likely with a high near 70 degrees.
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3: You're back with On Point. I'm Meghna Chakrabarty. So who exactly is Kevin O'Leary? His biggest claim to fame is from ABC's reality show Shark Tank.
4: I don't know what you're doing. You say you're an entrepreneur. You focus on the money. They're all out. There's only one guy left. I made an offer when there was all these sharks.
5: Robert is still in.
4: Mr. Wonderful's pissed, okay?
3: O'Leary's own path to fortune began with SoftKey, a Canadian software company he co-founded in 1986. By 1999, the company, then called TLC, was purchased by toy-making giant Mattel for $4.2 billion. Mattel's sales soon tanked, and O'Leary was fired. He went on to invest in storage facilities, private equity, fund management, and venture capital. A couple of Utahns, though, prefer to describe him differently.
6: He's the guy who invested in cat DNA testing and dog wine or something. Or you might know him more recently as someone who happened to somehow get a role in a Timothée Chalamet movie. Now he's the guy who wants to permanently reshape northern Utah's water supply.
3: Gabby Finlayson and Jackie Morgan are co-founders of Elevate Strategies, a political consulting firm in Salt Lake City. They're Democrats, and you just heard a clip from their social media channel, Elevate Utah, which aims to inform Utahns about state politics in a digestible format. And for the past 3 weeks, they've been focusing their social media savvy on the Stratus data center.
6: The state agency in charge of this project is called MIDA, the Military Installation Development Authority. The board is entirely appointed, and the governor appoints five of those members, even though he said that he thinks he only appoints one.
7: But I don't have control over that entity. I think I appoint one person to that entity.
6: He appointed five people.
3: Kevin O'Leary must have seen them, because now he has beef with Gabby and Jackie.
8: Which adversary would want that? There's only one. It's China.
3: That's O'Leary last week on Fox News, accusing Elevate Utah of being operatives paid by the Chinese government.
8: Elevate Strategies, also a cell operating inside of Utah. Gabby Finlayson. Gabby, what are you doing?
3: O'Leary offered no evidence to back his accusations. He did not respond to our requests for comment. We spoke with Gabby and Jackie on Monday. This is Gabby.
9: Well, I can tell you we're definitely not Chinese operatives, first of all. But it's always kind of scary at first, right? Like, the accusation is obviously not a small accusation. It is, you know, you are a foreign operative that is against American national security. And initially, it's always a little bit scary because you don't really know how people are going to react to something like that. And you don't know who's listening and who's going to take that seriously.
3: It seems, however, that even though he called them Chinese spies, the multimillionaire underestimated these two Gen Z women, especially on their physical and digital home turf. Because here's how Gabby and Jackie responded on social media.
10: How are these men scared of us?
6: Have you met us?
10: Hi.
5: What are we talking about?
8: So these are proxies for the Chinese government's my argument. And if they're not, because I want them to be able to defend their name to Gabby, come out, wherever you are.
5: Okay, Kevin, go ahead. Mr. Wonderful's Nancy Drew little detective agency. Have at it, brother, because if we were Chinese operatives, we would be the worst operatives in the entire world. Someone alert Beijing that the payment portal to Jackie and I's Amex bills is somehow broken. As a reminder, we run Democratic campaigns in the state of Utah. If we were in this to be making money,

0: money, we would be doing literally anything else.
1: We're just saying we should maybe look into people that stand to make hundreds of millions of dollars off this project. And let's be so for real and so clear, that is not us. It is not us. But sure, let's do the thing that all men who are scared and have no actual facts do, which is accuse women who have a fully formed thought of being the problem and being Chinese operatives, just like me. What are we talking? How are we making this video right now? Like, it's so unserious.
2: Jackie and Gabby say they're not reporters, but that hasn't stopped them from digging. Just 5 days ago, they posted this discovery.
1: So today's Fresh Hill is that Utah Speaker of the House Mike Schultz owns 600 acres near the Stratos Project site. As one normally does, we were scrolling around looking at the parcels of land that are right around the proposed data center. And wouldn't you know it, we happened upon a little parcel of land with the owner name being labeled as Mike Schultz, Inc.
2: Local journalists followed up and discovered that the Utah House Speaker owns 25,000 acres near the Stratos Data Center site. Schultz told Utah's ABC4 that he bought the land before he knew anything about the data center project and that he doesn't stand to profit from it.
3: I'm not out supporting this data center. I have not been out supporting this data center. From my perspective and from my ranch, this hurts.
2: That contradicts previous reporting that the data center project enjoys widespread support from Utah's top legislators. And Jackie says that's why the Stratos Project has galvanized people across the political spectrum.
4: It is a combination of the environmental factors that this will have on our state and also the fact that we have a billionaire that is coming into Utah and receiving massive tax breaks. And the process that our elected officials have pushed this through and the speed of that process, all three of those things combined have led to massive public opposition, not only from us and our organization, but we've seen that across the political spectrum and seen that this has become not a partisan issue, but pretty much everyone in Utah has been opposed to it.
2: And Gabby points out, if you look at the comments on any of their social media channels now, you'll see a lot like this one from Animal Lover 9144. Quote, as a Republican, I support what these girls are doing. We are now talking to each other again instead of yelling, and I'm here for it.
5: I think this is also so telling of what happens when people that have money and people that have power, what that looks like when they run into real people that have a real concern with a real problem in their state, because, you know, it's in a conservative part of a conservative state. I think that they thought that they would just be able to get this done. And they would hope that, you know, once they called us out on Fox News, people like us would back down and they would stop saying things and we would be intimidated and just say, okay, you do your thing. And I think that's been the opposite of what's happened. But I think that people in power don't often see real people getting in their way. I think it's been really exciting for our state to see that, you know, when we do come together, we can kind of put these other political differences aside and say, you know, and agree on this one issue that we really can make a difference. And even if it's not going to end the data center entirely or anything like that, it still is worth it, not only in the state, but other folks around the country that may be in similar situations can at least see what we're doing and try and find their own ways to push back against other things in their community.
2: Gabby Finlayson and Jackie Morgan are co-founders of Elevate Strategies in Salt Lake City. And by the way, I do want to note that we reached out to Box Elder County's three county commissioners for comment. None of them responded. We also contacted the board of Utah's Military Installation Development Authority. Two members of the board declined our request for an interview and the others did not respond. But Leah Larson is here with us and she's the water and land use reporter for the Salt Lake Tribune. And Leah, this organization, MIDA, the Military Installation Development Authority, tell us more about it and what role it's playing in the data center.
6: Yeah, I think it's kind of a mysterious organization that flew under a lot of Utah's radar until now. But it was formed about two decades ago because there were rumblings that the U.S. government might shut down Hill Air Force Base, which is a big employer here in northern Utah. So it kind of formed to keep that going. But what they've evolved into is it creates big incentives for developers, basically. One of their big projects right now is building out a luxury ski resort in Utah and an associated village and infrastructure. They've been facilitating that. So it's ties to the military are kind of tangential at best. With this luxury ski resort, for example, I think a small percentage of the rooms at a hotel they're building will be available to veterans. But mostly what they exist for is to facilitate development in the state.
2: Okay, and so are they a federal or state agency?
6: State agency, okay. Yes.
2: And
6: so,
2: and they're the ones who provided initial approval at the state level slightly earlier this year?
6: Correct. So they're the first governing body that issued any approvals for this data center development, and that was on April 20th. And then a couple of days later, they presented to the Box Elder County Commission, which is when everybody learned about this, and it became a public firestorm. MIDA was kind of the first step.
2: April 20th. But then the county commissioners took their vote on May 4th.
6: Yes, I think they were going to vote on it sooner, but because there was so much backlash, they delayed the vote and rescheduled their meeting to be at the Box Elder County Fairgrounds to accommodate the hundreds of people who showed up.
2: But 2 weeks, though, is that a normal time span for the approval process for such a huge development in Utah?
6: That's a great question. Is it normal? I mean, it's not unprecedented, I suppose. But yes, for something this big, you would think that there would be a bit more of a public process. And I will say the public process is not over. This data center is going to have to get many, many state permits and things. So there will be opportunities for this, you know, public to weigh in a little more. But yeah, I think it really took a lot of people by surprise for sure.
2: Okay. So, Leah, the military connection is actually something that Kevin O'Leary, right, the multimillionaire, behind this project has been talking about a lot, right? I mean, he's said that the United States needs huge data centers like this for the quote-unquote compute power, a lot of which may be used for the military to stay ahead of China. Now, when you've talked to people in Box Elder County, you know, about that, what's their response to kind of the ways in which this data center, if it goes up, might be used?
6: Well, I think, you know, I was just talking about this morning. There's kind of a lot of AI fatigue, I think. I don't think people see how it really does benefit them in their daily lives. Certainly not comparable to the cost of it in a place like this. So I think the sentiment, you know, people are raising eyebrows. I think when they parrot the line that, oh, this is going to, the income from this data center will help benefit the military and military development. Well, I think the military is famously not underfunded in this country, so I think people are a little curious about that. Like, what benefit is this actually providing to the state and to the residents that are going to live near this thing?
2: Well, let's listen to actually a member of MIDA. That's the Military Installation Development Authority. And again, they didn't respond fully to our request for comment. But after that May 4th County Commission vote, Paul Morris, executive director of MIDA, explained why it's even involved with the Stratus Data Center project.
7: MIDA was approached by the Assistant Undersecretary for the Air Force. He came to Utah and said that all of the military, Army, Air Force, everyone, there's an executive order from President Trump that said that we have to have some hyperscale data centers and power resiliency. And he asked us specifically, can you work with somebody to find it in Utah to start? Because it's a national security imperative.
2: Okay, so that's Paul Morris, executive director of Utah's Military Installation Development Authority. That's potentially what the Stratus project, if it goes up and is fully completed, could be used for. But Leah, we keep talking about the potential costs, and I know this is where you've done your deepest reporting. So let's dive into that. When the project, if it gets fully built out across those 40,000 acres, which is what, the size of Washington, D.C., twice Manhattan, that's what I've been reading.
6: Yep.
2: How much power would it use?
6: Well, what we're hearing, I mean, everything's really conceptual at this point, yeah. Right? So all we have to go on are, you know, limited public statements. But we've heard at full build, it could be 7.5 to 9 gigawatts. And to put that into context, the current electrical energy consumption of the entire state of Utah is about 4 gigawatts. So it would more than double, likely, you know, our energy generation in this state. Very big.
2: So it could potentially use almost twice as much energy as the entire state uses right now.
6: Right, okay. Right. So, I mean, that too is hard to wrap your head around, right?
2: Yeah. And where would that power come from?
6: So there is a natural gas pipeline that runs through this valley, and this is reportedly why Kevin O'Leary liked this site because this Ruby pipeline that carries natural gas from Wyoming to Nevada and Oregon and California runs right through it. So the messaging that we've heard is that it will be powered by its own natural gas plant that will generate all the electricity. However, you know, we're also getting some contradictory messaging, which I think is also frustrating the public because, you know, we have one state official from MIDA saying this will be 100% natural gas powered. And then you hear messaging from O'Leary and the governor that like, no, maybe it will incorporate some renewables. So there will be less of an impact. But again, everything is still very conceptual.
8: But then the fact about data centers, which alarms a lot of people in where they're going up in their communities, is water, right? Mm-hmm. And of course, Utah is having a major water problem right now. We mentioned the Great Salt Lake earlier. Have you seen estimates of how much water the Stratos project could use?
6: Well, their public statements have been that they are going to get 3,000 acre feet from Hansel Valley from some of these ranchers, and then another 10,000 acre feet from surrounding area. So to put that in context, that's about enough water to meet the basic needs of 20,000 Utah households, which is a lot.
8: Yeah. But is that water even there? Because you said earlier that there isn't enough water in the area for even like irrigation for much more than ranching.
6: Yes, within Hansel Valley itself, the groundwater, too, is pretty brackish because it's so close to the Great Salt Lake, so the groundwater itself is kind of salty. So they will probably need to build some kind of treatment plant to remove those salts to make the water usable, which takes even more energy. But yes, this area is not well known for having a ton of water to spare. We are pretty water-strapped in general within the Great Salt Lake Basin.
8: Again, I honestly wish that that MIDA and Kevin O'Leary's company had responded to us, because I would love to ask them, you know, there's land there, but since water is so key to keeping the data centers cool and Utah's already in a drought, I mean, I'm just not sure why they think this is a feasible property. I don't know if you've been able to ask that question of them, and have they responded?
6: Well, you know, we have some state officials that are cheerleading it, and we'll kind of share some of the talking points. But, you know, they'll say like, oh, it's going to use closed loop cooling systems, so the water demands will be less. Well, closed loop is pretty vague. It doesn't describe a specific technology, so we kind of need to see that technology. And they'll say things like, oh, they're not going to pull water from the Great Salt Lake, so that won't be impacted. But of course, they're not going to pull water from the Great Salt Lake. It's like in this part of the Great Salt Lake specifically, it's like 30% salt. And by comparison, the ocean is about 3% salt. So it's way too salty to use. So, of course, they're not going to stick a straw into the lake and siphon it away. But what they will take is water that would otherwise flow to the lake, right? But, yeah, I mean, O'Leary has said publicly that we're not going to harm the Great Salt Lake, or, you know, our environmental impact will be low.
8: Have there been any environmental reviews to justify that claim?
6: Not yet. We don't know the technology that they're going to use. And, you know, a lot of the water talk is about the data center itself and how it's going to be cooled. But don't forget, there's going to be a massive, massive natural gas plant. And what's that going to use? You know, traditional national gas plants use steam, and that requires a lot of water. So,
8: yeah,
6: we don't know yet.
8: Well, Leah Larson, hang on here for just a second. After this quick break, I want to talk with you more about the other potential environmental impacts. And again, the questions about the process that I know a lot of Box Elder County residents have. So we'll do that in a moment. This is On Point.
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10: West Michigan weather for Greater Grand Rapids and all of the lakeshore this afternoon. Partly sunny skies, a high in the upper 60s. Tonight, partly cloudy with a low in the low 40s. Thursday, the clouds move in with a high in the mid 60s. Thursday night, cloudy with a low in the mid 40s. Friday, cloudy skies, some afternoon showers possible. It'll be breezy with a high around 70 degrees. And
11: Looking ahead to the weekend, Saturday, rain is likely with a high near 70 degrees.
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8: You're back with On Point. I'm Meghna Chakrabarty, and today we're taking a deep dive into what's happening right now in Box Elder County, Utah, where residents are in an uproar about the recent approval, at least by their county commissioners and a particular state agency, to build a data center, a hyperscale data center that would, when fully built out, cover 40,000 acres in Utah's high desert, which also happens to be right on the corner of the Great Salt Lake. And Leah Larson is with us. She's water and land use reporter for the Salt Lake Tribune. And Leah, as I mentioned before, and I want to remind our listeners, we at On Point did reach out to all the commissioners, the county commissioners in Box Elder County. They did not respond, but they did speak after that May 4th commission vote. And here's County Commissioner Lee Perry. And he said that part of the issue with the data center project is, as you mentioned earlier, Leah, that the land is unzoned, which he why he says the commissioners tried to get certain guarantees from the Stratos Project developer.
16: Because it's unzoned, they could have done a lot of things a lot worse than what I get by going with the guarantees. As a commission, we have been trying for 2 years to get our county and people in this county to zone their property so that we can have more control going forward to make sure that the citizens have a better chance to talk with our Planning and Zoning Commission as these types of things occur.
8: And Perry also said that he was asked whether he felt responsible for a decision that could have an impact on water and air quality. And here's his response.
16: Our vote today had nothing to do with water or air quality. Those are not issues that the county has any control over. Those water rights are owned by individuals. I don't have any control. I can't be the king and tell them they can't use their water for what they want to use it for.
8: Okay, Leah, just a couple of quick questions here. I think it's actually your reporting that raised the issue of the potential impact on just even the temperatures in Hansel Valley there. Mm-hmm. Tell me more about that.
6: Yeah, so, I mean, all those computer servers put out a lot of heat as they're computing. So that's one source of thermal load. The gas plant itself will produce a lot of heat. So I talked to this physicist here in Utah who calculated the total thermal load of this. And it's, he said it would be the heat equivalent of releasing 23 atom bombs every day. And that's not that they're going to create a nuclear winter or anything, mm-hmm. or all this radiation, but this the heat load is kind of, this is the best way he could find to like sort of help people visualize. And I think you mentioned at the top, this would raise daytime temperatures up to 5 degrees and nighttime temperatures up to 28 degrees. And even a little bit of heat can increase evaporation a lot, which is not great with this valley's location and its proximity to the Great Salt Lake, which is really struggling. And then also, you know, those nighttime temperatures being so high, it could eliminate the dew point. So all the critters that come out at night to be active and replenish themselves, I guess, if there's no dew point, that could just totally wipe out the area's ecology. So it has a lot of people understandably very concerned.
8: I don't think I've ever heard the phrase, it could illuminate the dew point. Like, yeah, I can't even like wrap my head around what around that. But so Leah, Utah is such a fascinating and important state because we also have, you know, what you heard in those clips from Perry, like who's actually in control of water rights? You know, is it the ranchers? Can they buy and sell it? Who's in control of how that land is zoned? Can you just walk us a little bit through, you know, how that's kind of handled in Utah and if there's any sort of peculiarities around the proposed site for the data center project?
6: Yeah, so the water of Utah is owned by the people of Utah, and then people who want to use the water apply for the right to use the water with the state. So that's called a water right. And yes, what the data center developers are looking to do is buy up water rights from the ranchers in the area that already have these rights. But I guess one of the odd things that you kind of touched on is that the Great Salt Lake, it's shrinking. It's lost more than half its volume. We have hundreds of square miles of lake bed baking in the sun every day, turning into a dust source that's causing more air pollution on the Wasatch Front. So our water use in the state is not sustainable. The reason the Great Salt Lake is shrinking is not because of climate change. It's because of unsustainable water use upstream. So we've been hearing this messaging constantly from our state leadership that we need to conserve, we need to conserve, we got to save the Great Salt Lake. It's probably going to hit another record low this year because we just had our worst winter on record. And we really depend on snow in this state to fill our reservoirs and then the Great Salt Lake. So that is kind of the state of water right now in Utah. It's very scarce and understandably has a lot of people worried.
8: Wow. Okay. And the fact that all of this is going forward, at least for now, on such a high-speed timeline, and we haven't yet had the kind of reviews that one would expect for a project like this. I mean, that's one of the things that I think reflects across the country in this growing distrust and pushback against data centers well outside of Utah. So we want to just step back here for a moment and also ask, you know, what is it like living right by a data center? And for an answer to that, we actually went to Virginia. Greg Pirio lives in Sterling, Virginia. It's a suburb of Washington, D.C., and it's in Loudoun County, which is now often referred to as Data Center Alley because there are some 200 data centers in just that one county, one of the largest concentrations in the world.
17: I live 150 yards from the Vantage 2 data center, and it runs 24/7 with 8 gas turbine generators that make horrendous noise all the time. There are 50 backup diesel generators. And when that goes off, it even gets louder and you can see the black smoke from it. There's two types of noise. One is a lower rumble, and then there's a higher pitch frequency that comes. I drive home, I get in my car, it's like you feel like you're cursed because you hear all this noise. And then you go inside your home, we get some relief, but it actually comes in through the windows, the sound. During the night, I'll wake up and I hear the sound and it's hard to get back to sleep. And I do get a headache from it. Our neighbors aren't out on the streets talking to each other anymore because of all the noise. Some people who barbecue and all of that, they've stopped barbecuing. They don't sit out on their decks anymore. People have looked into soundproofing their windows, and it costs about $1,000 a window. It's just awful, and we haven't gotten a solution yet from it. And we're trying to work with our county supervisors and others to get some relief, but it hasn't happened. One of the things I liked about it when I moved here was all the forest and the quietness of it. Yeah, it was very, very nice. It's just changed completely because of this data center. I would think about moving away, but who would buy my place? I live in a townhouse, two doors down.
18: there is a townhouse that's been on the market for 9 months and nobody's bought it.
8: Greg Perio in Sterling, Virginia. Well, I'd like to bring Vijay Gadapalli into the conversation now. He's with us from Saratoga, California. He's a senior scientist at the MIT Lincoln Laboratory and co-founder of Radium, a cloud computing company, and also co-founder of Bay Compute, a company primarily focused on data center energy reduction. Vijay, welcome back to the program.
19: Meghna, pleasure to be back on the show, and thank you for hosting this conversation.
8: You know, it's every day now that we're hearing of yet another community that's really upset about a data center being proposed in their backyards. And I think Box Elder County is so instructive because it's the speed, which is one of the major issues. So explain to us why nationally right now there is this high-speed mushrooming of data centers so quickly and in so many places. What is the need?
19: Yeah, so it's a complicated answer as always, but it's partly for more AI usage. But the bigger issue really is about the power density and the speed of growth right now. So as we know, data centers have been around for decades and have always been a relatively large demand on the grid. However, AI is sort of changing this data center problem in a few ways. First is just more usage. There's more companies that are running AI models, training AI models. The next is the density. AI servers with GPUs can be 5 to 10 times more dense per unit of volume than your traditional cloud servers. And the second is speed. The demand is growing much faster than the grid, the transmission, and all of the power generation can be built. And so, yes, it is true. There are a lot of data center projects that are coming up across the country.
8: And why are they being built domestically? Why can't these data centers be built elsewhere? Is it just simply a national security issue?
19: So there's a few reasons why it's still advantageous to build AI data centers in the U.S. Some of these come down to national security, as you mentioned. Another is on data sovereignty. So there is a lot of data that we're processing that we may not want to cross other borders. Another is, in this world, geopolitical risk is a fairly large factor. And then, of course, the very real technical challenges of having, low latency, high reliability. And then further is also, I think, on the more strategic angle, is about whether we're anchoring data center development and whether that's helping anchor U.S. energy investments and upgrades into our energy infrastructure across the nation.
8: I mean, is it? I don't see any evidence of that so far.
19: So there's definitely some updates that are happening to the grid because of data centers. And so while most data centers today are still grid connected, we're seeing that a large percentage of new data center builds that are coming out are using some sort of on-site generation for primary power. And that number is slated to increase in a fairly significant way just in the next, 5 years or so.
8: Well, who would pay for the improvements to the grid, though?
19: So a lot of states are coming up with ways for data center projects to actually participate in improving the grid. And the challenge, I think, that a lot of folks are facing right now is that grid interconnectivity, or being able to connect your data center to the grid, can often take quite a few years, 3 to 7 years. However, the data center builds are often looking at, 1.5 years to 2 years in terms of, from groundbreaking to wanting to bring tenants in.
8: Yeah.
19: So, there is a silver lining, because there's an opportunity here for data centers to actually be quite advantageous. One of the areas that we study is often, how quickly can loads be turned on, or in many cases turned off. And data centers are very different than more traditional industrial loads because their demand is software controlled, which means that if we're seeing stresses in the grid, a data center can maybe pause non-urgent AI tasks, maybe move workloads from one region to another, use some of the on-site or backup generation that they might have, or even just change the way they operate very, very quickly in the order of minutes. And if you think of this at a larger scale, this can actually shift hundreds of megawatts in an order of minutes. And that can make it not just a burden on the grid, but potentially a flexible resource to help stabilize aspects of the grids. But I should caveat that needs to be designed, and that is something that, we're working on, but is not necessarily nationally the standard yet.
8: Right. I mean, I have to say, your explanation is helping me make some sense of this overall situation across the country. But simultaneously, what doesn't make sense is with this, obvious spike in the demand for power because of data centers. The Trump administration is simultaneously just killing wind projects everywhere it can across the country. And I'm thinking, putting myself back in the shoes of residents in Box Elder County, Utah, the other thing that doesn't make sense is some of these data centers are being sited in places that would seem to be very ill-fitting for the overall needs of them. I mean, Vijay, can you make that make sense somehow?
19: Yeah, so, and I think there's some important, reports that have come in on this topic, right? So we have, depending on which database you're looking at, currently about 3,000 to 4,000 operational data centers in the country. And again, depending on which source you're looking at, you're looking at somewhere between 1,500 to 2,000 data centers that are in some stage of development at this point. Now, one really interesting aspect of this is that there has been a shift. You know, currently about 80% or more of existing data centers are urban. However, a vast majority, two-thirds roughly, of new data centers that are being planned are coming in rural areas. So we're seeing a real shift on, you know, where data centers are coming up. And, you know, one thing I like to think about is not all data center projects are the same. And it's not a blanket good or bad if we look at these. And so there are opportunities for them to help bring in grid investment, tax revenue, clean power that can often come in with some of these data center builds, and, you know, some local benefits. And so I like to bucket these sometimes as good projects. These are folks that are being transparent about the power, water, maybe emissions and grid impacts. They're paying their fair share for upgrades, and the community is a part of this process. And then you have some of the more problematic ones, which are kind of just pushing things through, straining local power water systems and shifting a lot of cost to taxpayers. And so I think there is a part of this that we need to have this conversation about. And I will note that there are just some strategic projects in order to maintain, you know, national AI competitiveness that might have, you know, might fall into a slightly different bucket.
8: Well, Vijay Gaudapalli, senior scientist at MIT's Lincoln Laboratory, thank you so much for joining us today.
19: Thanks for having me.
8: Leah, I want to close the show again with you. Listening to Vijay's explanation there, I hear that, you know, some data centers are good, some data centers are doing it the right way, others are not. It seems to me that Utahns are definitely feeling like they're in the latter category. I mean, what are the next things that residents are hoping might happen, or the next steps in just the overall development of the Box Elder County Data Center project?
6: Well, it's still going to have to apply for some permits, some environmental permits for air quality, for water quality. It doesn't plan to discharge at least some water into the Great Salt Lake, so they'll have to regulate that. But I think one thing that's interesting to me about this is there are two data centers of similar size being built in another part of the state that's also rural, kind of in the central part of the state. And while there is some local opposition to that, it's not nearly as huge as what the outcry we're hearing here. So I think maybe it's the proximity to the lake, that the fact that the state feels like it seems like it's cheerleading the project and picking winners and losers is what has people upset here.
8: Well, Leah Larson is the water and land use reporter for the Salt Lake Tribune, and we will be definitely following your reporting as things in Box Elder County continue to evolve. Thank you so much for being with us today.
6: It was great chatting with you. Thanks.
8: I'm Meghna Chakrabarty. This is On Point.

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6: On the next Fresh Air, how can a politician lie to the electorate and not face legal consequences? 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Weissman was the lead prosecutor in the Mueller investigation. 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

0: Hey, good Wednesday afternoon to you. You're listening to WGVU's Member Supported here in Now West Michigan on this Wednesday, May the 20th. I'm Patrick Center. West Michigan weather for Greater Grand Rapids and all of the lakeshore this afternoon. Partly sunny skies with a high in the upper 60s. Coming up on the program, high school graduation season is upon us with some 7,000 seniors in Kent County walking across the commencement stage and into the real world today on Study Hall from School News Network. Three of those graduating seniors talk about their plans for the future. It's all coming up, but first, the news.
1: Live from NPR News in Washington, I'm Windsor Johnston. Several candidates backed by President Trump scored victories in yesterday's Republican primaries, reinforcing the president's influence within the GOP ahead of the November midterms. NPR's Domenico Montanaro reports one of the most closely watched races was in Kentucky, where Congressman Tal Massey lost to a Trump-endorsed challenger.
2: Trump is on something of a revenge tour. The latest casualty, Congressman Thomas Massey of Kentucky. He lost to a Trump-backed challenger by about 10 points Tuesday night, and he saw tens of millions of dollars spent against him. In fact, it was the most expensive House primary in history, with $33 million spent on TV ads. Massey was a thorn in Trump's side, helping force the release of millions of pages of the Epstein files, for example. Now he joins a list of perceived political enemies that Trump has gone after, often successfully, in GOP primaries. But while Trump has proven his strength with the Republican base, general elections are a different story, and that'll likely put Republican candidates in swing districts in tough positions this fall. Domenico Montanaro, NPR News, Washington.
1: President Trump says he's in no hurry to make a deal with Iran. NPR's Franco Ordonez says a state of limbo surrounds any negotiations.
3: The threat the U.S. could strike this weekend speaks to the uncertainty some former officials, like Mona Yacoubian, who is now at the Center for Strategic and International Studies, say is turning into a, quote, frozen conflict that could extend for months.
4: The bigger fear is also just that there is no resolution. Or there's a resolution that leads to Iran's retaining de facto control over the Strait of Hormuz and Iran being able to continue to be disruptive.
3: She called that a kind of half solution where Trump's constant threats and the potential retaliation impair any real movement toward economic repair or economic growth. Franco Ordonez, NPR News.
1: Target stores are enjoying a sales bump. NPR's Scott Horsley reports the discount chain is one of several big retailers reporting earnings this week.
5: Target reported a jump in sales during the most recent quarter and raised its outlook for the rest of the year. The discount retailer says it saw increased demand in all categories, including groceries, beauty products, and general merchandise. Bond yields have pulled back a bit after hitting multi-year highs on Tuesday. Crude oil prices have also softened, but retail gasoline prices continue to climb. AAA says the average price of regular gas rose a little more than 2 cents a gallon overnight. Scott Horsley, NPR News, Washington.
1: Former Massachusetts Congressman Barney Frank has died at the age of 86. Frank was one of the first openly gay members of Congress. He helped shape the landmark Dodd-Frank financial reform law after the 2008 financial crisis. This is NPR News.
0: From the WGVU newsroom, I'm Patrick Center with these state and West Michigan headlines. The electricity should be back on for just about all of the thousands of consumers' energy customers who lost power following storms Monday, and the utility is working to restore service knocked out by additional storms yesterday. Looking ahead, Vice President of Electric Distribution Greg Salisbury says consumers is working to reduce the number of power outages.
6: We're doing record levels of work on trimming the trees, which are always our biggest hazard. And in fact, we're doing special line clearing in the areas closest to our substations where a tree-caused outage would affect the most customers.
0: Salisbury says Consumers Energy is also burying more power lines and using better, stronger material when they replace utility poles. The Grand Rapids Griffins are still alive in the American Hockey League Central Division Finals. Down 2-0 in the 5-game series against Chicago, they defeated the Wolves last night 4-3 in overtime. Coach Dan Watson says the Griffins are resilient.
7: I thought we were very good. I thought we stuck to the game plan. I thought our guys were dialed in mentally and physically. Chicago made it hard on us, and we're resilient.
0: The Griffins are back on the road Thursday for Game 4 in Chicago. From the WGVU Newsroom, I'm Patrick Center.
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0: West Michigan weather for Greater Grand Rapids and all of the Lakeshore this afternoon. Partly sunny skies, a high in the upper 60s. Tonight, partly cloudy with a low in the low 40s. Thursday, the clouds move in with a high in the mid 60s. Thursday night, cloudy with a low in the mid 40s. Friday, cloudy skies, some afternoon showers possible. It'll be breezy with a high around 70 degrees. And looking ahead to the weekend, Saturday, rain is likely with a high near 70 degrees.
9: NPR and WBUR, I'm Indira Lakshmanan.
10: And I'm Deborah Becker. It's Here and Now. We're getting a clearer picture of President Trump's grip on the Republican Party. Candidates supported by the president picked up some major wins in several primary elections yesterday. One was in Kentucky, where longtime Congressman Thomas Massie lost after becoming one of the president's top political targets. NPR political correspondent Domenico Montanaro has been tracking all of this. Hi, Domenico.
11: Hey there.
10: Okay, let's bring out the scorecard here. Let's start in Kentucky. Massey's been in Congress for over a decade. He was one of the few Republicans willing to disagree with the president at times, mainly about the war in Iran, the Epstein files. And looks like Trump said, you know, Massey has to go. How did that play out? How big was the loss?
11: Yeah, Massey lost by about 10 points. So it was a pretty wide loss when you consider the incumbent, re-election ratio in this country is over 85-90%. So being targeted by the president and his allies certainly hurt Massey. Massey and someone like Senator Rand Paul in Kentucky thought that they could propel Massey over the finish line, but really he got swamped with TV ads here. I mean, this was the most expensive House primary in history. $33 million in TV ads for a House primary is just insane, and most of that was targeted at Massey. But look, when you are a thorn in the president's side, and he makes the determination that he is going to go after you, you're in trouble in a Republican primary. And that's why we've seen after all these years, so few Republicans wanting to stick their necks out, because this is what's likely or possible to happen. I mean, this is following on the heels of Senator Bill Cassidy, the incumbent in Louisiana, a Republican losing his primary and not advancing to a runoff after crossing Trump on several health-related items. There's a long list of people who voted for Trump's impeachment, for example, like Cassidy did, who are no longer in Congress.
10: And then there's Georgia. Primary elections yesterday. Trump was going after Republicans there who refused to overturn his 2020 election loss. So what do you think Georgia tells us about where that state is heading into November?
11: Well, look, Georgia is one of those states like Alabama that has a very conservative primary electorate. But unlike Alabama, Georgia is a very purple state in a general election. And I think that that's what the double-edged sword that Trump presents for the Republican Party. Because, yes, again, in these Republican primaries, people who are allies of Trump were able to advance and people who weren't lost. People like Brad Raffensperger, who was the Secretary of State, who was in the middle of that controversy in the 2020 election when Trump was trying to pressure him to overturn the results of the election. He refused to do so. He did not advance to the gubernatorial runoff, and he finished distant behind the two who did advance. So his political career has been shortened. The former lieutenant governor, Jeff Duncan, wound up running as a Democrat. He was so ostracized within the Republican Party, and he did not advance to a runoff either. So Trump really flexing his muscles in these primaries. But now Republicans have another four-week primary runoff with the Senate race there. And, you know, again, Trump allies running and trying to out-MAGA each other in many respects. And that is going to be a tough pivot to make to a general election in a purple state when, you know, John Ossoff, the incumbent Democrat, is a top Republican target to flip that seat. And Ossoff right now has a huge advantage.
10: And speaking of outmagging each other, the Texas Senate race, Trump endorsed Ken Paxton ahead of next week's runoff against longtime Senator John Cornyn. How are Republicans reacting to this?
11: Well, you know, if there was going to be one race this fall that is going to get a ton of attention, get really messy and get really nasty, if Ken Paxton advances, the attorney general in Texas, very controversial, Trump now endorsed. Forced him. If he gets through, this is going to be one of those races that is just going to, you know, the entire country is going to be watching, and there's going to be millions, if not hundreds of millions of dollars spent because the governor in the state, Greg Abbott, is certainly not going to let the state turn blue easily and let James Tallarico, the Democratic nominee, win very easily. And you are going to see just hundreds of millions of dollars potentially spent taking down Tallarico's character, trying to boost Paxton. It's going to be one of those major races to watch. And it was a surprise, frankly, that Trump endorsed Paxton, especially at this stage, because the thinking had been that Trump might endorse John Cornyn, the incumbent senator, way back when he said he was going to endorse when the primary happened, to sort of avoid a messy runoff. He didn't do that, and then winds up endorsing now at this late stage, which could put the thumb on the scale, or it could be Trump reading the tea leaves of what's coming. But Paxton made this one move to say that he was going to endorse the Save America Act, which not only would require photo ID to vote, but to require passports or birth certificates to even register to vote. And that's been something that Trump has really wanted to see done. And it's not like, and not that Paxton coming out in support of it is going to do anything to advance it, but it shows his loyalty, his fealty to Trump. And that's what's been most important here.
10: And just briefly, Domenico, let's just talk about big picture here for just a moment. You say that folks who don't go along with the president are in trouble in elections, but we also hear a lot of reports about Trump's approval ratings weakening, right? So very fast here. What's the main message overall, do you think, from these primaries?
11: You know, again, Trump is strong in primaries, but primaries are not general elections. And Trump has huge strength with his base, but he's toxic with independents and crossover groups. And that's going to come to a head in a few months here.
10: Okay. NPR political correspondent Domenico Montanaro, thanks so much for being with us.
11: You're welcome.
12: Now to the war in Iran and new reporting from the New York Times on an alleged U.S. and Israeli scheme to achieve regime change in Iran and install a leader with strong anti-American and anti-Israel views. According to U.S. officials who spoke to the Times, the U.S. and Israel plan to kill Iran's top leadership and replace them with former President Mahmoud Ahmadinejad in the early days of the war. Ahmadinejad was Iran's controversial leader from 2005 to 2013. Here he is speaking at the U.N. General Assembly in 2010, speaking through a translator about his conspiracy theory that the U.S. government may have been behind the 9/11 attacks.
13: That some segments within the U.S. government orchestrated the attack to reverse the declining American economy and its grips on the Middle East in order to save the Zionist regime.
12: For more on this curious plan and why it went wrong, we're joined now by Mark Mazzetti, who was the lead reporter on the Times investigation. Mark, welcome.
14: Thanks for having me on.
12: So we should note that NPR has not independently verified this reporting, but you spoke with a number of U.S. and Israeli intelligence officials who insisted on anonymity. First, remind us who Ahmadinejad is.
14: Ahmadinejad is the former mayor of Tehran who then became president of Iran in 2005 and served for a number of years and became famous as for many things, one being kind of the father of the Iranian nuclear program, and that during his watch, the Iranian nuclear program accelerated in its progress. He also was known for, as you pointed out, his extreme anti-Israel views, his Holocaust denial, his anti-American views. These views were so out there, they even kind of then became lampooned as Saturday Night Live did skits about Ahmadinejad. So he was famous at the time and then sort of disappeared to a degree, although over the years, in more recent years, he did become something of a critic of the Iranian regime.
12: All right. Well, on the first day of the war, Iran's supreme leader and other top officials were killed by Israeli airstrikes. It was initially reported by Iranian media that Ahmadinejad himself had been killed on a strike in his home, but later it was shown that he was injured and it was actually his guards who were killed, leading some to say that it was basically a jailbreak operation to get him out of house arrest. Why was he under house arrest?
14: So he became someone that the Iranian regime no longer fully trusted. They were suspicious of his loyalties. They had arrested some of his aides. There had been rumors about, you know, ties to Israel, his travel last year to Hungary, which is a pro, you know, Viktor Orban, the former leader of Hungary, and Netanyahu are quite close. So, again, it was conjecture. But there was a degree of suspicion in Iran about what Ahmadinejad was up to. And then, as you said, on the first day of the war, there was a strike at his house. And according to our reporting, the strike had been designed to free him from house arrest, to hit his guards, and that he would then could then be part of a succession plan. But it went badly because he is injured in the strike. We don't think gravely injured. And as a result of that, he became disillusioned by this whole plan, and his whereabouts right now are currently not known. Recall, you know, President Trump in the first few days of the war kept saying, we are trying to identify people inside the regime to take over. Many of them are already dead. So it was this very cryptic language the president used about what their plan had been.
12: All right. Well, Mark, the big question really is why in the world the U.S. and Israel would want him to run a new Iran? I mean, first of all, he certainly is not distinct from the Islamic regime. How would they make him into a U.S.-Israeli puppet, or was that the plan?
14: That's a great question, and we're still trying to learn more about just what the thinking was. We believe this was primarily an Israeli plan that had been drawn up, that they did have some sign-off from the United States, that, you know, the idea being that the regime could exist, continue to exist in many forms, but just the leadership at the very top would be killed off, and someone more pliable, i.e. Ahmadinejad, could be put there to sort of do the bidding of the United States and Israel. Now, the question, of course, is how would this be accepted by the people of Iran? Recall that in the first day of the war, President Trump spoke to the people of Iran and said, you know, this is your country now, rise up. Well, if Ahmadinejad had been the leader, the designated leader, how would that have gone down? There's a lot of questions still that we haven't answered.
12: Well, curiouser and curiouser, and certainly this reporting might, in fact, one suspects, put him in danger with the current authorities. In 10 seconds, do you know anything about whether, you know, whether he might be in danger now?
14: His whereabouts, specific whereabouts, we don't know.
12: Mark Mazzetti, investigative reporter for The New York Times, thank you so much.
14: Thank you.
12: This is Here and Now.
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0: West Michigan weather for Greater Grand Rapids and all of the Lakeshore this afternoon. Partly sunny skies, a high in the upper 60s. Tonight, partly cloudy with a low in the low 40s. Thursday, the clouds move in with a high in the mid 60s. Thursday night, cloudy with a low in the mid 40s. Friday, cloudy skies, some afternoon showers possible. It'll be breezy with a high around 70 degrees. And looking ahead to the weekend, Saturday, rain is likely with a high near 70 degrees.
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0: upon us with some 7,000 seniors in Kent County walking across the commencement stage and into the real world. Today on Study Hall from School News Network, three of those graduating seniors talk about their plans for the future, college, career, the kind of lives they hope to lead, and the impact they want to make.
1: All right. Well, hello, everyone, and welcome back to Study Hall from School News Network, your window into the public schools of Kent County, Michigan. I am your host, Charlie Honey, along with our superb sound guy, Max Wicklund. And we're here this morning at Craig's Cruisers Family Fun Center in Wyoming, just south of Grand Rapids. What's an education podcast doing at a fun park, you ask? Well, today is the school year-end celebration of Kent ISD's Student Leadership Community, a group of high school students from across Kent County. The SLC is a monthly forum for students to share their perspectives on education with Kent ISD leadership and to take part in leadership development, advocacy, and community service. Now, three of those student leaders, Alouette Deng, Holly Lawrence, and Garam Merriman, graciously agreed to take a little time away from the go-karts, arcade games, and pizza to talk with us today. They're all graduating seniors ready to head out into the big wide world, a.k.a. the real world. We are interested in knowing what's on their minds as they break free from their K-12 launching pads. Why don't you introduce yourselves and the schools that you come from, Holly?
2: My name is Holly Lawrence, and I'm a senior from Byron Center High School.
1: All right. Alouette?
3: My name is Alouette Deng, and I'm a senior at Forest Hills Northern High School.
1: Garam?
4: My name is Garam Merriman, and I'm a senior at Sparta High School.
1: Nice. And tell me just a little bit about what you were involved with at your schools. Garam, what are some of the stuff, things you were into?
4: Yeah, so I run cross-country and track 4 years. I'm in NHS.
1: National Honor Society.
4: Yes. Yeah.
1: Okay.
4: And then I'm this.
1: Then you're this.
4: The student leadership.
1: Alouette?
3: I've been involved in a lot of different activities throughout high school, a lot of them revolving around like STEM. So I participated in Science Olympiad for the first half of high school. I was in the Van Andel Institute like High School Journal Club. I am president of our school's Black Student Union and our research club. I've been in athletics. I've run track.
1: Run track?
3: Mm-hmm.
1: Okay. All right.
3: Mm-hmm.
1: Holly, what have you been into at Byron Center?
2: I've been involved in varsity golf, and I'm also an active member of NHS, National Honor Society, along with I'm an active member and participate in Young Life.
1: Oh, yeah. Mm-hmm. Yep. Yep. Christian organization. Correct?
2: Yes. Yeah.
1: Yeah. Yeah. And I understand you're in a podcasting class.
2: As I am also in a podcasting class.
1: Okay.
2: Yes.
1: So you can teach me how to do what I'm doing right now. So as we speak, you are all about to very soon leave high school and say goodbye to all of that. What's next on your personal agendas, like for the summer and then for next fall? What's in your plans, Garam?
4: Yeah, I plan to attend Western Michigan University next fall to be a paper engineer. And that's basically a subcategory of chemical engineering, focused on creating specialized paper products, a box, like a phone box, from Apple or something, with the special paper, or toilet paper, or paper towel.
1: How interesting.
4: Yeah, it is interesting. yeah, I was undecided for a while, and Western, reached out to me and said, check out our program. We're one of the only schools in the country with this. And I checked it out. They got their own paper mill on campus.
1: Oh, my gosh. And they have their own paper engineering major?
4: Yep.
1: Wow.
4: Yep. And a lot of people just double major chemical engineering and paper.
1: Yeah.
4: So, yeah.
1: What draws you to paper?
4: I don't know, really. I'm going to be honest. The one thing I liked is that you can get internships during college.
1: Oh, yeah.
4: And you get paid.
1: Yeah,
4: so,
1: yeah. Uh-huh. Sure.
4: I like that. And I also like the sustainability effect, finding ways to use paper in replacement of plastic that's going to, sit in our ocean for thousands, millions of years.
1: Oh, yeah. Holly, what's next for you?
2: So next year, I'm planning to attend Ohio Northern University. Long term, I want to be a dentist, so I'm going to be majoring in pre-dental, but I'll be a biology major. And then I'm also really lucky to be committed to play golf for Ohio Northern.

0: Northern, so I'm really excited for that.
1: Do you have a scholarship for the golf?
0: We are D3, so I have academic scholarships, but because of that, there's no specific athletic scholarships that they can give me, but they can help me out in other areas to cover for that.
1: Yeah. And well, let me ask you about dentistry. Why is that something that you're drawn to?
0: For me, I mean, in my personal life, my grandpa was a dentist, and so he's always been my biggest role model. And so I've wanted to follow in his footsteps for a really long time, but also dentistry and cosmetic dentistry in particular, it's a way to give people confidence in their smiles. And that's something that, you know, it means a lot to a lot of people. And if you don't feel confident enough to smile, like, it's kind of sad. So I want to be able to give people that.
1: Such a nice reason to be a dentist. And you're going to be a nice dentist, right? You're not going to hurt people.
0: That's my goal, yeah.
1: Aliouette, what's on your agenda?
2: Next year, I plan to go to Emory University, studying anthropology and human biology in pursuit of a career in medicine. My ultimate career end goal is to work in public health leadership or administrative roles. The one nice thing about Emory is that it's right across from the CDC, and that's something
1: in Atlanta, Georgia. Right?
2: In Atlanta, Georgia,
1: So you have hopes maybe of working at CDC or interning with CDC or just somehow?
2: Yeah.
1: So, and what draws you to public health?
2: So my family's from South Sudan, and something that's really important to like my people is community and being able to help those who can't help themselves. So since I can remember, my family's been a part of a nonprofit organization called Boer Girls Initiative Worldwide. And over the last few years, we've raised money to build a maternity hospital in South Sudan because, like, in rural South Sudan, there's just not much health infrastructure. And the stories that I hear from my relatives back home are just so... they really just put in perspective how vast of health inequality there is around the world. And being from America and having that privilege to not worry about ambulance waiting for days to come to me, I think is something I can't take for granted. And that experience of like working with my family for that cause has just been really eye-opening. And I just want to like close that gap and make sure that the basic like necessity of health is something that isn't something that's hoarded within like first world countries and the rest of the world is left behind.
1: You're pretty focused career-wise. In the larger sense, what is it that you is most important to you in terms of your life going forward, both what you get out of life and what you give back to life? What's your thought on that, Holly?
0: So for me, I just... so much more than dentistry, like, God is such a huge part of my life, and I just want to live like Him, and I want to, if I have a family someday, just lead a faithful life so that my kids can lead a faithful life, and that's ultimately what I'm on this earth for, and that's what I try to live for every day.
1: Beautiful.
2: I think for me, I really want to be able to, like, maintain a balance in my life. I obviously throughout high school, like, I've worked really hard and it's been very demanding, but I think I always want to be able to like maintain joy outside of just like my ability to produce and work really hard. So I really want to make sure that going forward, especially like in my training to become a doctor, it's obviously going to require a lot of long hours, that I'm still having fun with my friends, and I'm still seeing the world, and I'm still out in my community, being present and actually having a meaningful impact, and that like I don't get forgotten because I'm studying in a library for like hours on end. So,
3: yeah, I'd agree with a lot of what Holly said as well. You know, just building a faith-centered life, a God-centered life.
1: That's pretty important, too. That's a foundational value for you, is Christian faith?
3: Yes, yes.
1: I am so glad that you guys made time. I want to let you get to whatever it is you want to get to out there. So thank you for talking to me, Aliouette, Holly, and Garam. And thanks to our listeners at WGVU for joining us. 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Until next time, happy studying.
4: On Wall Street this noon hour, the U.S. stock market is bouncing back after pressure eased on Wall Street from the bond market and oil prices gave back some of their big gains. The S&P 500 climbed 0.7% Wednesday toward its first gain in 4 days and pulled near its all-time high set last week. The Dow Jones Industrial Average added 323 points and the NASDAQ Composite climbed 1.1%. Stocks got a lift from easing yields in the bond market, which offered relief following rapid ascents that had rattled stock markets worldwide. The yield on the 10-year Treasury fell to 4.60% as the price of Brent crude oil dropped 4%. And that's your midday business report for this Wednesday, May the 20th.
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0: Chinese. Live from NPR News in Boston, I'm Steve Brown. Chinese leader Xi Jinping and Russian President Vladimir Putin are hailing their strategic ties and energy trade during a meeting in Beijing. They oversaw the signing of over 40 cooperation agreements in trade, technology, and media. Xi described their relationship as being at the highest level in history. He also stressed the need for peace in the Middle East to ensure energy stability. China has become Russia's top trading partner since the Ukraine invasion, despite sanctions. Lithuania's president and prime minister were taken to safe locations today after a suspected drone was detected near the Belarus border. The alert came after military reports of drone activity in Belarus, though no drones were seen over Lithuania. Lithuanian officials accuse Russia of redirecting Ukrainian drones into Baltic airspace to sow chaos and distract from Ukraine's military successes. Former Congressman Barney Frank has died at the age of 86. The Massachusetts Democrat was a leading liberal who brought new visibility to gay rights. He also helped craft the most significant changes to the financial system in a generation. Frank was both brusque and erudite. He was the first member of Congress to voluntarily come out as gay. 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
1: West Michigan weather for Greater Grand Rapids and all of the Lakeshore this afternoon. Partly sunny skies, a high in the upper 60s. Tonight, partly cloudy with a low in the low 40s. Thursday, the clouds move in with a high in the mid 60s. Thursday night, cloudy with a low in the mid 40s. Friday, cloudy skies, some afternoon showers possible. It'll be breezy with a high around 70 degrees. And looking ahead to the weekend, Saturday, rain is likely with a high near 70 degrees.
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3: The chances of people's votes being revealed are remote and only in precincts with very few.
4: Scott's lawyer, David Coleman, says nothing in that law says the exempt info is confidential.
2: Local news.
5: City Vibes, Night Quest, and Freestyle Fridays and are hosted in the First and Third Ward.
2: In 2018, the former landfill was found to be leaking PFAS chemical compounds.
6: The mayor says Schultz emphasized training and community engagement and says he is
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1: From the WGVU newsroom, I'm Patrick Center with these state and West Michigan headlines. After the U.S. Supreme Court recently decided to overrule elements of the Federal Voting Rights Act, Rick Pluter reports Democrats in the state legislature are trying to pass a Michigan Voting Rights Act.
3: The Democratic sponsors say the bills are a response in part to a Supreme Court decision that struck down major parts of the 1965 U.S. Voting Rights Act. They say Trump administration efforts they describe as discouraging or intimidating to voters are also a factor. The bills would require more voting information to be made available in languages other than English, provide more assistance for voters with disabilities, and create a nonpartisan Michigan Voters Institute for training and collecting data on election management. They are expected to easily clear the committee, which is controlled by Democrats in the Senate majority. Over in the House, Republicans have sponsored a competing elections package that includes proof of citizenship and voter ID requirements. I'm Rick Pluta.
1: Looking back on the Friday night opening concert at the Acrisure Amphitheater, WGVU's Dee Morrison reports Grand Rapids police and city leaders say it went smoothly with few problems.
9: This is more than just a venue. This is a place where the community will come and celebrate.
10: Artist Lionel Richie opened the venue Friday. Emergency Management Director Benjamin Rance says when the concert ended, the amphitheater and surrounding streets cleared within 12 minutes and with no major highway backups.
11: We actually had multiple events going on at the DeVos Performance Hall, at Van Andel Arena, at 20 Monroe, at the intersection. So it was really a good chance for us to test how our city is going to handle having multiple events on one single evening. And honestly, it went really well.
10: Despite pre-opening concerns about downtown parking and traffic, Rance says transportation flowed smoothly.
11: Everybody has kind of their preferred method of how to get to the amphitheater. And really, I think it's that whole collective system working together to provide as many options for people as possible.
10: Moving forward, Rance says the city needs to tweak some communication issues, such as coordination of road closures. Rance acknowledges that a severe weather event is inevitable at an outdoor venue and urges event goers to download the city emergency app for real-time alerts. I'm Dee Morrison.
1: By restoring and rehabilitating older buildings, Rhonda Baker with the Grand Rapids Historic Preservation Commission says companies help stabilize neighborhoods, increase property values, and create a sense of place.
12: It's those past elements that you find draw people in. It gives the character that is attractive to people. It's attractive to companies. So it's very much an economic boost to the city.
1: This week, the commission presented awards to a handful of companies for preserving historic buildings. There are 6 historic districts in Grand Rapids and about 2,500 properties. The electricity should be back on for just about all of the thousands of Consumers Energy customers who lost power following storms Monday, and the utility is working to restore service knocked out by additional storms yesterday. Looking ahead, Vice President of Electric Distribution Greg Salisbury says Consumers is working to reduce the number of power outages.
13: We're doing record levels of work on trimming the trees, which are always our biggest hazard. And in fact, we're doing special line clearing in the areas closest to our substations where a tree-caused outage would affect the most customers.
1: Salisbury says Consumers Energy is also burying more power lines and using better, stronger material when they replace utility poles. From the WGVU Newsroom, I'm Patrick Center.
14: On the next Fresh Air, how can a politician lie to the electorate and not face legal consequences? Even a lie as consequential as President Trump's claim that he won the 2020 election? In a new book, Andrew Weissman explains how we got here and suggests ways to hold politicians accountable. Weissman was the lead prosecutor in the Mueller investigation. Join us.
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1: West Michigan weather for Greater Grand Rapids and all of the Lakeshore this afternoon. Partly sunny skies, a high in the upper 60s. Tonight, partly cloudy with a low in the low 40s. Thursday, the clouds move in with a high in the mid 60s. Thursday night, cloudy with a low in the mid 40s. Friday, cloudy skies, some afternoon showers possible. It'll be breezy with a high around 70 degrees. And looking ahead to the weekend, Saturday, rain is likely with a high near 70 degrees.
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16: I'm Deborah Becker. It's Here and Now. Comedian Ben Palmer has gone viral for making a video series where he plays calls to a fake tip line he created. The tip line purports to be a call center where Americans can report people they suspect are in the country without legal status. Turns out Palmer's prank may be saying something about what happens when people are encouraged to police one another. Ben Brock Johnson and Amory Sievertson, co-hosts of WBUR's podcast Endless Thread, spoke with Palmer about this.
17: It was a young Spanish woman who couldn't speak English.
18: It just adds to them even be here.
17: 3 customers in front of us also did not speak English.
18: All I was trying to do was find out how to deal with these people.
19: The Trump administration has made immigration enforcement a priority. And at first blush, Ben Palmer is just doing his part to help other people do their part. He got this tip from a woman who was suspicious of her neighbors.
20: It's gotten out of control. I mean, it's like they side-eye you every time you walk outside to take the trash out.
21: They're side-eyeing you?
20: Yeah, like, you know, giving you dirty looks whenever you walk by with your garbage or whatever, like, just trying to make you feel uncomfortable. I don't know how many of them are actually illegal, but I would say probably about half of them because they never leave home. They're always here.
21: They're homebodies.
20: Yeah.
19: Ben took the neighbor's report, said he'd look into it, and then he called her back.
21: Okay, yeah, so we were able to look into those individuals that you had reported, and we were able to find you some help on that.
20: Oh, really? Okay.
21: Yeah, so this is from a clinical psychologist. Says that your brain often misinterprets dirty looks due to negativity bias and personalization.
20: Okay, you're not talking about psychological help because I know what side-eyeing is and I'm not imagining things.
22: If you're not familiar with Ben Palmer, you might have felt discomfort listening to that call. And then maybe it dawned on you.
21: I like pretending to be things that I'm not and inserting myself in situations where I don't necessarily belong for fun and entertainment.
22: This tip line is a bit. This Ben is a comedian.
19: How dare you? Okay, yes, he is a real comedian. It is true. How did Ben, a kind of quiet millennial brown-haired dude from Nashville, get to be a comedian? Practice. Practicing jokes, but also life experience that has informed his jokes.
22: Ben is a United States Air Force veteran. He also drove for Uber. He worked at a car emissions testing company. And his comedy often leans into the banality and the brutality of customer service.
19: Because that stuff was on his resume before he became a comedian who takes aim at this kind of thing. Do you just like doing different jobs, whether you do them really or fakely?
21: No, I didn't like any of those jobs.
19: Okay.
21: I just had to do them. The one job I've always wanted to do is comedy.
19: Ben first tried his hand at stand-up back in 2008 when he was living in Ohio.
21: Yeah, I just had a bunch of weird ideas I prepared for a long time and went up and did it. And it didn't go as great as I thought it was going to go.
19: You don't say.
21: It probably was a bomb, but in my head, I heard maybe one or two laughs and they probably were awkward laughs, but that was enough for me to keep trying.
16: Was it political in any way?
21: Not at all. It was very weird, absurd.
16: So Ben was doing straight up stand-up, just him and a mic. And then he started experimenting with new places to try out his absurd style of comedy.
19: Like on Facebook.
21: None of the corporations of the companies were on there. And it was just like a fun thing to do with your friends. And then the corporations went on there and it was like, oh, great.
19: Back around 2015, corporations like Uber were making Facebook pages, but they weren't responding to comments left by customers.
21: Their page was just filled with complaints and issues people were having, and nobody was responding to them. So I was like, well, I'm going to respond then. And so that's where it started.
16: At first, Ben would just use his personal Facebook account to respond to these consumer complaints. He'd sign his posts, Ben Palmer, Freelance Customer Service Representative.
19: Ben started to make videos narrating his Facebook exploits.
21: We're on Walmart's Facebook page. Gina is talking about how she went to the store in Arizona and saw several employees wearing BLM masks. She used to love shopping at Walmart, but then they started supporting BLM. She will no longer shop there.
16: Ben replied to Gina, posing as a Walmart employee.
21: While we're disappointed to see you go, we understand how you may feel strongly about biolatex manufacturing. We hope you change your mind and shop at Walmart again.
19: As a customer service agent on Facebook, Ben's tone always comes off as matter-of-fact, dutiful. He's just getting the job done. He's walking a line where we, his audience, can see he's kidding, but the person he's trolling often can't.
22: At first, he was just playing this character behind a keyboard, but then he started to up the ante, doing this bit on video, where he has to keep a straight face to sell his deadpan delivery, like in a Zoom interview for a job with a multi-level marketing company.
0: What stood out to you on the company overview?
4: I did see that on Glassdoor, you guys had half a star, and you know, that's something that I always look at when I'm looking at prospective companies. I do have a 0-star standard, and you guys had had half. So you definitely met my standards there as far as that goes.
22: Ben Palmer has had several comedy videos that have gotten millions of views across TikTok, Instagram, and YouTube. But the videos we played earlier, the ones about his fake immigration hotline.
20: I don't know how many of them are actually illegal.
22: He got a whole new level of attention.
19: His most viewed video from this series features a teacher. She wanted to report the parents of a kindergarten student at her school.
5: And it looks like they have a child who was born in New York, which makes them an American citizen.
20: Yeah.
5: So we're looking to deport the parents and leave the child.
20: Right. Like I said, I don't know if they're here illegally. I just think it's odd, you know?
19: She thinks they're not in the country legally because, she says, they are Hispanic and there aren't a lot of Hispanic people in her community.
5: Yeah, because you normally see those people where?
20: Like in the city.
5: Got it. Okay. Hispanics out of place now in country, not where they belong in city.
22: This video has racked up more than 1 million views on YouTube since Ben posted it in early February, and more than 22 million views on TikTok.
19: Many of the top commenters are alarmed that a teacher would profile a student and then facilitate separating that student from their family. They use words like devastated, disgusting.
22: Since starting his second term, President Trump has promised to target more than 10 million migrants unauthorized to live in the United States. The number of people jailed in immigration detention centers is at an all-time high, including some U.S. citizens and more than 11,000 parents of kids who are U.S. citizens.
19: Ben opposes the administration's immigration enforcement tactics. And yet, he's able to engage with callers like that teacher in his signature deadpan, low-firing amygdala tone.
5: Teaches at school wants kindergarten child's parents deported.
20: You make it sound terrible. You make it sound like it's terrible, but...
5: Oh, well, I'm just writing down what you're telling me.
20: Okay.
23: Once you kind of put it back on them, what's going to happen if what they called for happens, they get uncomfortable. But it's like, but that's what's going to happen.
16: That's comedian Ben Palmer talking with WBUR's Ben Brock Johnson and Amory Sievertson. 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
1: West Michigan weather for Greater Grand Rapids and all of the Lakeshore this afternoon. Partly sunny skies, a high in the upper 60s. Tonight, partly cloudy with a low in the low 40s. Thursday, the clouds move in with a high in the mid 60s. Thursday night, cloudy with a low in the mid 40s. Friday, cloudy skies, some afternoon showers possible. It'll be breezy with a high around 70 degrees. And looking ahead to the weekend, Saturday, rain is likely with a high near 70 degrees.
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5: It's Here and Now, one of the first recognized albums expressing an Asian American identity, is preserved at the Smithsonian. The landmark 1973 album Grain of Sand was created by three Asian American activists and musicians. The genre-defying music combines folk, jazz, and blues, and is often considered a blend of political statements within a collective art project. As we look at 25 objects that tell the story of America in honor of the country's 250th birthday, we invited Smithsonian curator Sojin Kim to discuss the legacy of A Grain of Sand. Sojin, welcome to Here and Now.
6: Hi, thank you for having me. Happy to be here and talking about this great album.
5: Yeah, well, you know, we have to start listening to some music, right? So let's hear a little bit of one of the songs from Grain of Sand. And this song is titled, We Are the Children.
7: We

0: And so, Jen, I'm wondering, can you tell us a little bit about the artists and about this song?
1: There were three artists who made up the group that recorded Grain of Sand, and they were Nobuko, also known as Joanne Miyamoto, Chris Ijima, and Charlie Chin, who were in their 20s and 30s at the time in the 1970s. And this song is really at the heart of what they were doing. And it's about, the refrain is sing a song for ourselves. And it's about what they were doing with this music, with this album, which was creating music that told the stories of their families, of their communities, of their lives, music that they had never heard anyone else produce or sing before.
0: And this was, you know, 1973, thereabouts. So what was it like at that time? What did they hope their music would inspire?
1: That, I mean, this is obviously a time when there's a lot coming to a head, right? The U.S. is still in Southeast Asia. There's anti-war movements, there's ethnic consciousness movements, there's civil rights movements. And so there's a lot of this in the air that they are a part of and you know, being nourished from and contributing to. I think that, though, when you think of the early 1970s, too, this is also a moment when people tended to think about the presence of Asians in America or Asian Americans in a really limited way. So, you know, Asians were people from countries which the U.S. had basically had conflicts or been at war with during the entire 20th century. So that's, you know, Japan, China, Korea, Southeast Asia. I think that people had this idea that Asians were foreign. They were different from us. They were from cultures that were distinct and maybe at odds with American culture. This is only, you know, a decade and a half after Japanese Americans from the West Coast were incarcerated in camps during World War II. And then the other idea, I think the other limited perception that people have of Asians during this period is that they're a model minority. They're quiet, they're hardworking, they're passive, they don't cause trouble, they're good at science, they're good at medicine. And so I think one of the things that their music does is it expresses the fact that there is more to Asian Americans in this perception of us as foreigners, as newcomers, as model minorities.
0: How would you describe how you are affected personally by this album as an Asian American? What does it mean for you?
1: Well, I think in several ways. I think, yes, for me as someone who was a really little kid in the early 1970s, I love that there were these young people in their 20s and 30s who were thinking big thoughts and who were idealistic and who were, again, looking for common cause and collaboration with people. I think also, like, personally, I think the music is great. I think the lyrics are clever and smart. I think their melodies, their rhythms, their harmonies are catchy. I think they were all really great artists.
0: And we're, of course, celebrating the 250th birthday of the country. So I'm wondering, what do you think about this album amid the 250th?
1: I don't know. If we were to think about American protest music, an important tradition in American music and American life, Grain of Sand helps broaden how we think about it. Who makes this kind of music? What is the narrative content of the songs? What stories are told through this? And I think what was important about what they were doing is they were really trying to connect themselves and their present to a long history. So when people may have perceived someone with an Asian face as being an immigrant or a newcomer, they were saying, look, we are the children of people who helped build important parts of the United States, everything from the agricultural industry in the state of California to the building of the Transcontinental Railroad. And so I think what's important in this 250th year is that they're connecting themselves to a long history and showing their presence as a deep one.
0: Sojin Kim, curator of the Smithsonian Center for Folklife and Cultural Heritage, thanks so much for being with us.
1: My pleasure. Thank you.
0: We want to go out with one more song from the album, A Grain of Sand. This one is Yellow Pearl.
2: In the ocean, oyster best, pulls beneath the sea. 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
0: and tune in every Wednesday as we look at 25 objects at the Smithsonian that tell the story of America in celebration of the country's 250th birthday. You can check out past objects that we've covered, from the original Star-Spangled Banner to an ancient bison skull, at hereandnow.org. Here and Now is a production of NPR and WBUR. I'm Deborah Becker.
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4: The Trump administration has started paying out the $166 billion it owes in tariff refunds. 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
13: I'm Indira Lakshmanan. It's Here and Now. Coming up, a seventh Republican critic of the president pays the price for his defiance this month, losing to a Trump-backed challenger.
12: Also, gay rights icon Barney Frank has died. The former Massachusetts congressman was a stalwart of the left.
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13: 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A business school professor explains why it pays to be a little more social.
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16: Live from NPR News in Washington, I'm Windsor Johnston. The Justice Department is expected to unseal charges today against former Cuban President Raul Castro. They're tied to the 1996 shootdown of two civilian planes flown by a Miami-based exile group. Ahead of the expected announcement, Secretary of State Marco Rubio issued a message marking Cuban Independence Day. NPR's Ada Peralta reports from Miami.
17: Secretary of State Marco Rubio says Cuba is suffering not because of a U.S. blockade, but because their government has placed the good of a few insiders ahead of the good of the Cuban people. Rubio said the only thing in the way of a better future for Cuba is the people who control their country. If owning your own business and having the right to vote is possible outside Cuba, he said, why is it not possible for you inside Cuba? Rubio spoke as the Justice Department prepared to announce an indictment against former Cuban President Raul Castro. Cuba has said the U.S. is simply trying to justify an illegal and inhumane military intervention against Cuba. Ada Peralta, NPR News, Miami.
16: President Trump is delivering the commencement address at the U.S. Coast Guard Academy in Connecticut today. During his speech, Trump again pointed to the war in Iran.
18: Everything's gone. Their Navy's gone. Their Air Force is gone. Just about everything. The only question is, do we go and finish it up, or are they going to be signing a document? Let's see what happens.
16: Trump says Tehran is now facing a choice between reaching an agreement with the U.S. or risking further action. Two police officers who helped defend the U.S. Capitol during the January 6th insurrection are suing over a new $1.7 billion settlement fund. The officers want to block anyone involved in the riot from receiving money through the program, which compensates people claiming they were politically targeted by prosecutors. The NAACP is calling on black athletes to withhold support from public universities in states that are rolling back voting rights. NPR's Kristen Wright reports the request comes after a U.S. Supreme Court decision that weakened the Voting Rights Act.
5: The NAACP is urging black athletes who are being recruited by public universities in states weakening the power of black voters to not commit to going to those schools until those state governments restore fair congressional maps. The civil rights group is targeting 8 states in the South where major college football and basketball programs made up of mostly black players rake in big money. The NAACP is also asking college athletes to elevate the issue and call on leaders to speak out against racial redistricting. It's also urging alumni, donors, and fans to withhold financial support. Several Republican-led states are racing to redraw congressional districts in an effort to flip seats, effectively diluting black voting power. Kristen Wright, NPR News.
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7: From the WGVU newsroom, I'm Patrick Center with these state and west Michigan headlines. It wasn't just opening night for the Acrisure Amphitheater Friday night. There were also events at the Van Andel Arena, DeVos Performance Hall, The Intersection, and 20 Monroe. Grand Rapids Emergency Management Director Benjamin Rantz says the city had a plan and there were few problems.
8: It was really a good chance for us to test how our city is going to handle having multiple events on one single evening. And honestly, it went really well.
7: Rantz says the city will make some adjustments, but Friday night there were no reported parking issues or significant traffic tie-ups. He says streets around the amphitheater were clear less than 15 minutes after the end of the Lionel Richie concert. The hemlock woolly adelgid insect is spreading in West Michigan. The State Department of Agriculture reports detections in Muskegon, Allegan, and Manistee counties. Rob Miller says the invasive insect attacks hemlock trees.
19: Now, why we're concerned about hemlock woolly adelgid, this is an invasive insect. It's not native to North America. It feeds on the sap of hemlock trees. It only attacks hemlocks. So it has basically really long siphoning straw that it uses to, it inserts that siphon into the tree, and then it sucks up that sap, and that's how it lives.
7: To fight the woolly adelgid, Miller says the state is funding some local invasive species management programs. He says there are chemical treatments that limit the environmental damage. From the WGVU newsroom, I'm Patrick Center.
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7: West Michigan weather for Greater Grand Rapids and all of the Lakeshore. This afternoon, partly sunny skies, a high in the upper 60s. Tonight, partly cloudy with a low in the low 40s. Thursday, the clouds move in with a high in the mid 60s. Thursday night, cloudy with a low in the mid 40s. Friday, cloudy skies, some afternoon showers possible. It'll be breezy with a high around 70 degrees. And looking ahead to the weekend, Saturday, rain is likely with a high near 70 degrees.
0: From NPR and WBUR, I'm Deborah Becker.
13: I'm Indira Lakshmanan. It's Here and Now. Kentucky Congressman Thomas Massey is now the 7th Republican who dared to defy President Trump and paid the price by losing his primary this month to challengers backed by the president. Massey was a particular thorn in Trump's side as the House Republican behind a high-profile pressure campaign to release files from the criminal investigation into Trump's former friend, convicted sex offender Jeffrey Epstein. In his concession speech last night, Massey cited his successes in bringing down powerful men despite resistance from the president to releasing those Epstein files.
21: We've taken out 24 CEOs, an ambassador, a prince, a prime minister, a minister of culture, and that was just 6 months. I got 7 months left in Congress.
13: Another longtime Republican incumbent who's criticized the president, Texas Senator John Cornyn, could be the next domino to fall in a runoff next week. The president endorsed Cornyn's rival, Ken Paxton, yesterday, a decision that could have big political reverberations for the GOP and the Trump agenda. Republican pollster Whit Ayers joins us now. Welcome, Whit.
1: Hello, Indira. How are you?
2: Good. Let's start in Kentucky. You were working for a group that backed Massey's opponent, former Navy SEAL Ed Gowrine, who won by 10,000 votes in a district that Massey had easily won for years. Tons of money was spent on this race. It was the most expensive congressional primary ever. What did this race boil down to?
1: This race was very similar to the ones in Indiana and Louisiana. It boiled down to the fact that the Republican Party is now a wholly owned subsidiary of Donald Trump Incorporated. There's no longer room for any Republican elected official to distance themselves from Donald Trump, even if it's in their interest to do so, or even if they believe, as Bill Cassidy in Louisiana did, that fomenting the January 6th insurrection was an impeachable offense. So as President Trump goes, so goes the Republican Party.
2: Hmm. Well, you mentioned Bill Cassidy, and just yesterday, after losing his primary this week, he voted with Democrats for the first time to pass a measure to rein in the president's power to wage war in Iran. Meanwhile, we heard at the top, Thomas Massey is now angrier, and he said he's got 7 months left in office to pursue people related to Epstein and his other priorities. Now, if Trump defeats John Cornyn of Texas, another key member of Congress could turn against him. Is Trump going to face payback from these Republicans who he's primaried, but who are still in office for another 7 months? What kind of a wrench could they throw in his agenda?
1: Well, there are a number of people who are still going to be there until January. And President Trump is pretty good at turning friends into enemies and adversaries. And we'll see. But there are a number of people who will still be in Congress who aren't overly happy with him at the moment.
2: Hmm. Well, what about Texas? We heard one political commentator this morning say that Attorney General Ken Paxton, who's had his fair share of scandals, has more baggage than a 10-piece luggage set, and that he would fare far worse than an establishment Republican like John Cornyn against Democrat James Tallarico in the general election. So my question is whether backing some of these challengers over incumbents is a bad strategy. Could these challengers actually drain away money from other tight races that the GOP wants to win?
1: Well, it certainly looks like that could be the case. I do believe that if Senator Cornyn wins the primary, that race is pretty well over in the fall. But if Mr. Paxton wins the primary, I think there's a whole nother Republican seat in play. And it's going to be a very, very expensive race in the fall. The fact is that MAGA voters are not enough to win general election contests in the fall. And some of these more extreme candidates winning primaries could put general election seats in play.
2: So, Whit, what else are you noticing about the elections that strikes you as particularly important for the results in November?
1: A less obvious point about the recent elections is that election rules really matter. When Bill Cassidy last won a primary election in November of 2020, Louisiana had a jungle primary where Democrats and independents as well as Republicans could vote. Over 2 million people voted in that primary, and Bill Cassidy got 59% in that system. 2 years ago, the legislature changed the jungle primary to closed primaries for federal races where only party members can vote. And in that system, there were only 400,000 people who voted, far less. Bill Cassidy won only 25% in that system. I'm not suggesting that change in election rules is the sole reason Cassidy lost, but at least he would have made it into the runoff under the old system. You shrink the number of people who are going to vote in a system, and it increases the importance of the more extreme MAGA elements.
2: Mm. Well, this is also the week that the Trump administration unveiled a fund that is designed to pay so-called reparations to people who were prosecuted by the Biden Justice Department. That possibly might even include rioters who attacked police officers at the Capitol on January 6, 2021. Is your sense that President Trump now is doing whatever he wants, party and midterms be damned? And is that setting off red flags for you in your polling for Republicans' chances?
1: That reparation fund is one of the more extreme steps that the Trump administration has taken. It's already generated not only overwhelming opposition from Democrats, of course, but substantial opposition among a number of Republicans. So I don't know how that is going to turn out, but it's not going to be a particularly popular move on his part.
2: That's Republican pollster Whit Ayres. He's president and founder of North Star Opinion Research. Whit, thanks so much for joining us.
1: My pleasure, Indira.
0: The Justice Department settlement of President Trump's lawsuit over his leaked tax returns has expanded. It now includes this statement saying the IRS is forever barred and precluded from prosecuting or pursuing examinations of Trump, his family members, and businesses. Acting Attorney General Todd Blanche inserted that addendum yesterday as part of the unusual DOJ deal to create a $1.8 billion fund that would provide payments to Trump allies and others who claim they were unfairly investigated or prosecuted. Joining us to talk about this is Georgetown Law Professor and former prosecutor Mary McCord. Mary, thanks for being with us.
4: It's a pleasure to be here with you.
0: So this provision shielding Trump and his family and businesses from IRS audits is unusual, right? Is it legal?
4: Well, I think it's not legal, and I'll explain why. But I do want to make sure that listeners know that even though we are focusing here on the bar on the IRS continuing with any investigations or audits of Donald Trump or any family members or any of his organizations, this addendum actually applies to far more than the IRS. It is any federal department or agency is forever barred, at least under the terms of it, from any investigations, prosecutions, examinations, etc., on any matter. So it's not even limited to IRS matters. But as to the IRS, federal law says that it's the Secretary of the Treasury, not the Attorney General, that can compromise any case under the Internal Revenue Laws at the time before any reference is made to DOJ. DOJ can't compromise any claim regarding internal revenue laws unless there's been a referral made to DOJ. So first, there's just a lack of authority for the Attorney General to enter into this type of an agreement. And only the Attorney General signed this, not the Secretary of Treasury. Secondly, there is a federal law that bars the president from directly or indirectly ordering the IRS to conduct or terminate any investigation, audit, et cetera. So it definitely is contrary to federal law.
0: Mm-hmm. So you expect there will be legal challenges, I would assume.
4: Well, I expect there will be challenges to the establishment of the fund because there's a lot of problems with the fund itself. And I think there will be efforts to challenge this. It is hard, though. It's a hard thing to have standing to challenge. Congress could certainly challenge this, but Congress right now, I'm not sure would be willing to do that. And we will see creative lawsuits brought, but it's a tough thing to challenge because of the way the president and the attorney general set this up.
0: The New York Times and ProPublica did a deep dive looking at Trump's tax returns that were leaked in 2019. And the Times reported in 2024 that an IRS audit could cost Trump about $100 million. Could this be challenged, this addendum be challenged on the grounds that it could financially benefit the president? Is that relevant?
4: It is relevant. I mean, certainly the Department of Justice's own Office of Legal Counsel has you know, opined, and this is a different context, but a president can't pardon himself because of that sort of self-dealing. And a corollary of that is a president shouldn't be able to be the judge of his own case. And this is a president, right, who has said very openly, I'm suing the government, and now I'm the one who has to, you know, come up with a compromise or a settlement. So, I think there are all kinds of problems with this and all kinds of potential challenges. It's just the laws in our country, as they've been developed in order to bring a case, you have to have standing and general taxpayer standing, which is, I think, as taxpayers, we are all pretty outraged about this, is not just generally something that gives a plaintiff like you or me or any other U.S. taxpayer an opportunity to challenge something, even something that is putting taxpayer money into Trump's pocket. But I will say they've made a lot of fanfare over the fact that this quote-unquote settlement of his litigation does not result in any money to him. It is money that's going into this fund. But for the reason you just pointed out, this addendum that bars any type of tax audits or tax investigations or tax litigation could definitely have the result of him, you know, not being penalized financially, which is just the same thing as putting money in his pocket.
0: Mm-hmm. And just very briefly, what I'm curious about here is the fact that this came under the radar, right? The day
4: yes.
0: after. What does that suggest to you in the last 15 seconds?
4: Well, I mean, it was an add-on because it's not really part of the settlement. And this is an add-on that was only signed by Todd Blanche. And
0: okay.
4: I'm sort of surprised they even made it.
0: Okay, Mary McCord, thanks for being with us. 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
9: 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I'm Rachel Abrams. 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
7: West Michigan weather for Greater Grand Rapids and all of the Lakeshore this afternoon. Partly sunny skies, a high in the upper 60s. Tonight, partly cloudy with a low in the low 40s. Thursday, the clouds move in with a high in the mid 60s. Thursday night, cloudy with a low in the mid 40s. Friday, cloudy skies, some afternoon showers possible. It'll be breezy with a high around 70 degrees. And looking ahead to the weekend, Saturday, rain is likely with a high near 70 degrees.
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0: It's here and now. As we await major Supreme Court rulings expected in the final weeks of this term, we wanted to take a closer look at the conservative justice at the center of many of the far-reaching decisions that are reshaping American life.
1: You're just relegating the Second Amendment to second-class status. I don't see how you can get away from that.
0: That's Justice Samuel Alito criticizing a lawyer who advocated before the court for restrictions on guns this year. Alito also wrote the 2022 earthquake ruling that overturned Roe v. Wade and the national right to abortion. Here he is questioning a lawyer in that case.
2: The fetus has an interest in having a life. And that doesn't...
0: Well, journalist Peter Canellos argues that Alito isn't just interpreting the law. He's on a deeply personal mission to restore a bygone America. Peter's new book is called Revenge for the 60s, Sam Alito and the Triumph of the Conservative Legal Movement. And he joins us now. Peter, welcome to Here and Now.
3: Thank you, Indira.
0: So America's legal landscape has been shaped for half a century by sweeping changes that took place in the 1960s. The expansion of civil rights and voting rights, protections for privacy, the secularization of the public square. You argue that foundation is now being systematically dismantled, and you place Supreme Court Justice Sam Alito at the center of this seismic shift. Say more about that.
3: Well, I think that much of what has happened in the last 5 to 10 years with a 6-3 conservative majority on the Supreme Court had its roots in the late 1960s and 1970s in that era of social change. And it motivated a group of people, leaders of the conservative movement like Sam Alito, in two ways. One was it created a sort of legal critique of the Supreme Court as overreaching, as using open-ended provisions of the Constitution to enact what were seen by conservatives as political priorities of liberals. But it also hit them personally. And that's what this book looks at. It looks at how the personal life of Sam Alito, his upbringing as the son and grandson of immigrants, his traumatic experiences at Princeton when, first of all, he was the last all-male class and faced a lot of pressures when women started arriving, social pressures, changes in the way that the university related to each other. He was also in ROTC at really the height of the Vietnam War protests, and there was a student strike that literally closed down the campus. His ROTC office was firebombed. It was out of those experiences that people say Sam Alito emerged from being a sort of quiet student into somebody who was more openly conservative.
0: You talk about how his grandparents were poor, working class, often got evicted for non-payment of rent. And then you talk about a moment that was pivotal for a young 9-year-old Alito who saw a statue of the Italian explorer Christopher Columbus raised on a green in Trenton. Decades later, the same statue was dismantled after Columbus's legacy became controversial. Briefly tell us why this mattered to Alito.
3: He saw the Columbus statue as a symbol of Italians belonging in the United States. His grandparents, his parents, you know, had faced discrimination in his mind and prejudice. I think they did face prejudice from people who felt they didn't belong in the United States. And for Italian Americans to be able to say, well, in 1492, one of our people was here in the New World, finding the New World, when many of the people who are criticizing us, their ancestors were still back in the old country, it was a point of pride. And when in, you know, 50 years later, the community has changed entirely, it's now a community of Central Americans, and the statue has become a symbol of anger and resistance, and people feel like Columbus was not a hero in their community. Alito today is standing up to try to get the statue restored. You know, he feels a tremendous slight to Italian Americans, including his grandparents. I think what it shows is, you know, his views are to some degree fixed by those childhood experiences. You know, the 9-year-old boy is now in a position of power, and he's still fighting for the same statue that he watched get erected in 1959.
0: Well, in the late 60s and early 70s, he goes off to Princeton, as you say, in the last all-male class to enter the school. Later, he's at Yale Law School. You write about this period as transformative, not because of what he learned, but because of what he rejected. Tell us how his interactions with those he perceived as privileged

0: his anti-war peers shaped his worldview.
1: He believed that the kids who were on the ground protesting, causing, in fact, classes to be canceled in the spring of 1970 at Princeton, he felt that they were acting out of privilege, that they were angry at their rich parents, but they also were benefiting from their rich parents' connections. You know, he saw himself as a first-generation Princetonian trying to prove himself. You know, he needed to get all A's. He felt like they didn't. So they were sort of free to cancel exams and go off and protest, and he did not feel that way.
0: Well, President George W. Bush nominated Alito to the High Court in 2006. You argue that in the last 20 years, he's moved from judicial restraint to judicial activism, using the law to promote the values of his 1950s childhood. What do those who knew Alito before say about how and why he's changed in his two decades on the court?
1: There are some theories, but what is most striking is people who knew him from his childhood, from his high school years, from his college years, even from his time on the circuit court, people who were clerks, for example, of him, say he has changed tremendously. This is not the man that they know. He's become caustic. He's become confrontational. He's become very definitive in his views when he was previously sort of shy and scholarly. And I think there are several theories out there. One is the trauma of the confirmation process. He believed himself to have been insulted and his wife to have been insulted during the confirmation process. This is not unusual among Supreme Court justices, but he feels it intensely. Even 20 years later, he and his wife talk about it. There's also a sense of being in Washington, sort of a liberal enclave where he's been forced to sort of defend his conservatism. And, you know, finally, it's the temper of the times. You know, we're living in a very sort of partisan era, and a sort of latent partisanship seems to have emerged in Sam Alito.
0: Let's talk about the decision in 2022 that overturned Roe v. Wade and the national right to abortion. You write that for Alito, penning the Dobbs opinion was the assignment of a lifetime. Why was he the one to write that seismic decision? And what does it tell us about his influence on the current majority?
1: He studied from an early age what it took to build a five-vote majority on the Supreme Court. His top professor at Princeton, Walter Murphy, his thesis advisor, that was Walter Murphy's specialty, and Sam Alito learned it from him. And he's put it to work on the court. In the case of Dobbs, the Chief Justice was not on board to overturn Roe v. Wade. Clarence Thomas wanted to go much further and eliminate all substantive due process and things. Alito was willing to write an opinion that said abortion is unique. So he was the one ultimately that was able to deliver what had been the top priority of conservatives and the conservative legal movement for four decades.
0: Peter, you describe an ecosystem surrounding the, I don't know if we should call them conservative justices, right-leaning justices, donors like Leonard Leo, and groups like the Federalist Society. To what extent is Justice Alito an independent actor, or is he the face of a highly organized traditionalist, or some would say reactionary, movement backed by billions of dollars in political contributions?
1: The conservative legal movement has worked very, very hard to make sure that conservative justices stay conservative. There was a belief that a lot of prior Republican appointees would sort of go native in Washington and become more liberal. So within the conservative legal movement, they've built an entire sort of academic and cultural ecosystem in which these justices function. Now, some like Thomas and Scalia were enjoying being wined and dined by rich donors, and Alito took advantage of that to some extent. But I think within Alito, being a shy person, being a religious person, his wife as well, what they were looking for were sort of friends to reinforce their values, and the conservative legal movement provided that. So he lives a very, very sheltered life right now. You know, most of the people that he interacts with are people that he agrees with. He only talks, for example, to conservative outlets. His closest friends are his former clerks, all of whom were culled from Republican-appointed judges. So he doesn't get any dissenting views, really, into his life.
0: So Justice Alito is now 76 years old. He's been on the court for two decades. Some have speculated he might retire. But in the last few years, even the last few months, he's been key in some really pivotal decisions. For example, the narrowing of the Voting Rights Act. So, Peter, what do you think his legacy will be on the court?
1: I think his legacy will depend on where the country is in 50 to 100 years. If the country will have moved away from concepts like voting rights or abortion rights and moved towards a more kind of pro-religious sort of stance, then Justice Alito will be remembered as a noteworthy figure, an important figure in Supreme Court history. If the country has moved in the other direction, if the country is going to be more dedicated to sort of protective freedoms and a more liberal view of the society that we live in, he will be viewed as somebody who tried to turn back the clock and failed, somebody who worked incredibly hard to sort of bring back the America of his own childhood in the 1950s, but ultimately was on the wrong side of history.
0: Peter Canellos is a journalist and the author of Revenge for the 60s, Sam Alito and the Triumph of the Conservative Legal Movement. Peter, thanks for joining us.
1: Thank you, Indira.
0: You can read an excerpt of his book at hereandnow.org.
2: Live from NPR News in Boston, I'm Steve Brown. Healthcare workers in eastern Congo say they are underprotected and undertrained amid a rapidly spreading outbreak of a rare Ebola virus. Families weep as burials of loved ones continue. Officials say the virus had spread undetected for weeks and will take months to control. So far, 51 cases have been confirmed in Congo, with two in Uganda. The World Health Organization says the outbreak poses a low global risk, but local case numbers will increase. The arrival of any potential vaccine is still months away. A new poll finds that Republicans are unhappier with President Trump's handling of the economy than they were just a few months ago, but they're largely continuing to stand behind him as the war with Iran continues. About 6 in 10 Republicans approve of how Trump is handling the economy, according to the AP NORC poll. That's down from about 8 in 10 in February before the war began. Stephen Colbert's run on The Late Show ends tomorrow, marking the conclusion of his on-air feud with President Trump. Colbert began hosting back in 2015 and often criticized Trump and his policies. CBS announced last summer that the show would come to an end in May, citing economic reasons. However, Colbert and others suspect political pressure played a role. 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
3: West Michigan weather for Greater Grand Rapids and all of the Lakeshore this afternoon. Partly sunny skies, a high in the upper 60s. Tonight, partly cloudy with a low in the low 40s. Thursday, the clouds move in with a high in the mid-60s. Thursday night, cloudy with a low in the mid-40s. Friday, cloudy skies, some afternoon showers possible. It'll be breezy with a high around 70 degrees. And looking ahead to the weekend, Saturday, rain is likely with a high near 70 degrees.
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3: From the WGVU newsroom, I'm Patrick Center with these state and West Michigan headlines. After the U.S. Supreme Court recently decided to overrule elements of the Federal Voting Rights Act, Rick Pluta reports Democrats in the state legislature are trying to pass a Michigan Voting Rights Act.
9: The Democratic sponsors say the bills are a response in part to a Supreme Court decision that struck down major parts of the 1965 U.S. Voting Rights Act. They say Trump administration efforts they describe as discouraging or intimidating to voters are also a factor. The bills would require more voting information to be made available in languages other than English, provide more assistance for voters with disabilities, and create a nonpartisan Michigan Voters Institute for training and collecting data on election management. They are expected to easily clear the committee, which is controlled by Democrats in the Senate majority. Over in the House, Republicans have sponsored a competing elections package that includes proof of citizenship and voter ID requirements. I'm Rick Pluta.
3: Looking back on the Friday night opening concert at the Acrisure Amphitheater, WGVU's Dee Morrison reports Grand Rapids police and city leaders say it went smoothly with few problems.
10: This is more than just a venue. This is a place where the community will come and celebrate.
11: Artist Lionel Richie opened the venue Friday. Emergency Management Director Benjamin Rantz says when the concert ended, the amphitheater and surrounding streets cleared within 12 minutes and with no major highway backups.
12: We actually had multiple events going on at the DeVos Performance Hall, at Van Andel Arena, at 20 Monroe, at the intersection. So it was really a good chance for us to test how our city is going to handle having multiple events on one single evening. And honestly, it went really well.
11: Despite pre-opening concerns about downtown parking and traffic, Rantz says transportation flowed smoothly.
12: Everybody has kind of their preferred method of how to get to the amphitheater. And really, I think it's that whole collective system working together to provide as many options for people as possible.
11: Moving forward, Rantz says the city needs to tweak some communication issues, such as coordination of road closures. Rantz acknowledges that a severe weather event is inevitable at an outdoor venue and urges event goers to download the city emergency app for real-time alerts. I'm Dee Morrison.
3: By restoring and rehabilitating older buildings, Rhonda Baker with the Grand Rapids Historic Preservation Commission says companies help stabilize neighborhoods, increase property values, and create a sense of place.
13: It's those past elements that you find draw people in. It gives the character that is attractive to people. It's attractive to companies. So it's very much an economic boost to the city.
3: This week, the commission presented awards to a handful of companies for preserving historic buildings. There are 6 historic districts in Grand Rapids and about 2,500 properties. The electricity should be back on for just about all of the thousands of Consumers Energy customers who lost power following storms Monday, and the utility is working to restore service knocked out by additional storms yesterday. Looking ahead, Vice President of Electric Distribution Greg Salisbury says Consumers is working to reduce the number of power outages.
14: We're doing record levels of work on trimming the trees, which are always our biggest hazard. And in fact, we're doing special line clearing in the areas closest to our substations where a tree-caused outage would affect the most customers.
3: Salisbury says Consumers Energy is also burying more power lines and using better, stronger material when they replace utility poles. From the WGVU Newsroom, I'm Patrick Center.
15: President Trump says Gulf allies persuaded him not to resume attacks on Iran. Those allies fear the consequences of a renewed war. Could this become a frozen conflict?
16: If the blockades are lifted and there is no agreement, we can have a frozen conflict. But we have to get past this stage that we're in right now.
15: On the next Morning Edition from NPR News.
17: With State and West Michigan News, Thursday morning on your West Michigan NPR, WGVU. 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
3: 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I'm Patrick Center. West Michigan weather for Greater Grand Rapids and all of the Lakeshore this afternoon. Partly sunny skies with a high in the upper 60s. Tonight, partly cloudy with a low in the low 40s. Thursday, cloudy with a high in the mid 60s. Thursday night, cloudy skies with a low in the mid 40s. Friday, cloudy, some afternoon showers possible. It'll be breezy with a high around 70 degrees. Friday night, showers expected with a low in the low 50s, and looking ahead to the weekend, Saturday, rain is likely with a high near 70 degrees. Sunday, cloudy with a high in the mid-70s, and Monday, Memorial Day, sunshine with a high around 80 degrees. And now the Marketplace Tech Report.
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20: Earlier this month, a group called Shiny Hunters took responsibility for a hack on the education platform Canvas, which is used for coursework at colleges. In a letter posted to the site ransomware.live, which monitors these kinds of attacks, the group threatened to leak data it took from the platform, including billions of private messages between students and teachers. Canvas was also temporarily unavailable, disrupting students' ability to do their work. Then last week, Instructure, which makes Canvas, said it had reached a deal with the hackers, that the data had been returned and all copies destroyed. I asked Rachel Toback with the cybersecurity company Social Proof Security what we know about the deal.
22: We don't know for sure if they did pay the ransom, but if we speculate that they did, we think the reason is probably because the attackers attacked during finals to inflict maximum pain. And we know that a lot of these schools, of those 8,800 schools, did not have great backups, good options for communicating with students and teachers, doing grading, preparing for graduation, making sure that finals could be administered. And so because of this maximum pain moment for so many of the schools that are affected, I think they were probably convinced to pay a ransom, is my guess.
20: What sort of lessons do you take away from this?
22: Well, we know how Shiny Hunters thinks. We know from previous breaches, which included AT&T in 2021 and 2024, Ticketmaster, Qantas, and Salesforce, that they love to breach people over the phone. They love to pretend to be IT staff. They love to call employees saying, hey, we're updating our MFA. Go to this URL. Company name, SSO.com, or company name, internal.com. Go ahead and put in your credentials and we'll get you all ready to go with the new multi-factor authentication. And so if we look at the previous breaches, we can get an understanding of maybe how this breach went down as well.
20: What do you think we people who are just users of software, any kind of software, what can we take away from this?
22: Yeah, I think when it comes to being a consumer, we don't have a lot of control in these scenarios. What we can do is control our personal cybersecurity hygiene. So make sure that we're not reusing our passwords. Make sure we use a password manager so we have long, random, and unique passwords. Because if the passwords were breached in this specific cyber attack, and we reuse that password for, say, our Gmail or our bank, well, now the attackers would be able to log in as us and, say, drain a bank account or log into our email and then go ahead and reset every other account that is tied to that email address. So that's really scary for people. They might not realize why it's such a big deal to avoid password reuse, but it really does matter. And it helps you a lot in this case if you don't. Also making sure that you personally use good multi-factor authentication and verify that people are who they say they are is important too, so that you and your personal life don't have to deal with a cyber attack.
0: That's Rachel Toback at Social Proof Security. Jesus Alvarado produced this episode. I'm Stephanie Hughes, and that's Marketplace Tech. This is APM.
3: You're listening to WGVU's Member Supported here in Now West Michigan on this Wednesday, May the 20th. Let's stop by the Cyber Corner. Demand is soaring for Israel's battle-tested weapons and military technology despite widespread condemnation by rights groups and the international community over the country's conduct in wars, particularly in Gaza. Industry officials say even nations that have publicly criticized Israel are nonetheless quietly buying its military technology. Israel's defense ministry says sales have more than doubled in the past 5 years, with a record high of nearly $15 billion in 2024, the most recent year for which figures were available. More than half of its sales are for missiles, rockets, and air defense systems. Experts say a lot of countries are looking to Israel because they're seeing in real time that these are weapons and systems that work. Samsung Electronics Labor Union says it'll hold off a planned strike and put a tentative wage deal with management to a vote. The announcement on Wednesday night elevates concerns about the operation of the world's largest memory chip maker. Union leader Shua Swang-ho says the union agreed to suspend a planned 18-day strike that he earlier said would start from Thursday. Senior Samsung officials say the company hopes that the deal will be a starting point for more stable relations with the union. The union strike was feared to rattle global semiconductor supplies and the country's trade-dependent economy. Climate change is pushing starving gray whales into the San Francisco Bay in unusual numbers, where ship strikes killed at least 40% of the 21 whales found dead last year. Melting Arctic sea ice has disrupted their food web, leaving the malnourished whales to linger in the crowded channel during their 12,000-mile migration. In response, California launched an AI-powered thermal camera network that detects whale heat signatures up to 2 nautical miles away and alerts mariners in real time. And California has recently approved ropeless pop-up fishing gear to reduce entanglement risks. And that's the very latest from the world of technology for this Wednesday, May the 20th from the Cyber Corner. 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
1: The largest urban battery facility. I'm Randy Simon, and this is Earthwise, a look at our changing environment. Battery storage is reshaping the U.S. electricity grid. There are more than 900 utility-scale battery storage projects across the country that enhance grid reliability, manage peak electricity demand, and store renewable energy from solar and wind farms. Most of these facilities are located far from urban areas, but the Cormorant Energy Storage Project currently being built is located in Daly City, California, a city of 100,000 people located just 8 miles south of San Francisco. The battery facility will be the largest located in a major urban area in the country. It will be large by industry standards, comprising 250 megawatts of Tesla Megapack battery containers. It'll be capable of discharging for 4 hours straight, delivering 1 gigawatt hour of total stored energy. The system developer, Arvon, has contracted out 15 years of power to MCE, one of California's biggest community choice aggregators. A CCA is an entity that purchases electricity on behalf of local residents as an alternative to conventional for-profit utilities. CCAs are an attractive option for communities that want more local control over their electricity sources, more green power than is offered by their regular utility, and in some cases, lower electricity prices. The 11-acre site is just southwest of the Cow Palace, an area that has been the site of basketball and hockey games, political conventions, rock concerts, and rodeos. Construction of the battery facility is underway and is expected to come online in about a year. Earthwise is a production of WAMC. 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
4: 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It was already deposited.
2: I'm Kai Rizdahl. 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
3: West Michigan weather for Greater Grand Rapids and all of the Lakeshore. This afternoon, partly sunny skies, a high in the upper 60s. Tonight, partly cloudy with a low in the low 40s. Thursday, the clouds move in with a high in the mid-60s. Thursday night, cloudy with a low in the mid-40s. Friday, cloudy skies, some afternoon showers possible. It'll be breezy with a high around 70 degrees. And looking ahead to the weekend, Saturday, rain is likely with a high near 70 degrees.
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5: It's Here and Now. Former Congressman Barney Frank has died at the age of 86. Frank represented Massachusetts for more than 30 years. He was a champion of liberal causes, among them co-authoring the Dodd-Frank Act. It overhauled banking regulations after the 2008 financial crisis. Frank entered hospice care earlier this month, but right up to the end of his life, he urged Democrats to defeat the right-wing populist forces that brought President Donald Trump to power. WBUR political reporter Anthony Brooks recently visited Barney Frank at his home in southern Maine.
23: Come on in.
24: Hi there. Jim Reddy, Barney Frank's husband, welcomes me into their home in Ogunquit. Frank spends a lot of time in bed these days, but with Reddy's help, he moves into a chair to talk. He says despite the advanced stages of heart disease, he's feeling okay.
23: Better than I expected to. You have just seen one of the reasons with Jim lifting me out of the chair. He's been just terrific. But in general, I'm not uncomfortable. But yeah, it is my heart that is just wearing out.
24: While physically frail, Frank is intellectually sharp, as he always was. With reporters, he could be amusing and tough, quick to let you know if he thought you asked a stupid question. He could also be sharp with his political opponents, as he was back in 2009 at a town hall meeting outside of Boston. When a constituent challenged him for supporting the Affordable Care Act, referring to it as a Nazi policy, Frank, who was born into a Jewish family from New Jersey, responded this way.
23: When you ask me that question, I am going to revert to my ethnic heritage and answer your question with a question. On what planet do you spend most of your time?
24: Now, after a long career in politics, Frank wants to deliver one more message. It's at the heart of his new book coming out this fall.
23: It is essential for the values that have driven me into politics to defeat right-wing populism.
24: Frank argues the left must pivot away from what he deems fringe cultural issues that lack broad support. These include open border immigration policies and calls to defund the police, as well as controversial stances on political correctness and transgender participation in girls' sports. Some Democrats have criticized Frank for these positions. Back in 1987, he was the first member of Congress to come out voluntarily as gay and was active in the push for gay rights. But he says it was important to wait on some issues that weren't initially popular, like same-sex marriage.
23: I'm not telling people I don't want them to advocate those things. I filed a bill to legalize marijuana in 1972. My problem is that instead of treating some of these reforms as issues which are currently unpopular for which you have to build support, they instantly just make them litmus tests for everybody and therefore make it harder for us to win.
24: He argues that Democrats should focus on the economy and specifically on economic inequality. He says too many Democrats dropped the ball, backing free trade policies like the North American Free Trade Agreement, which hastened the hollowing out of America's industrial economy. Frank says that, combined with a focus on polarizing social mandates, helped ignite working class resentment that powered Donald Trump's rise.
23: And as to Trump, I have sort of developed my theory as I've thought about it. And I think the answer is that he is an idiot savant.
24: Frank says Trump's one strength was to recognize that wave of voter resentment and ride it all the way to the White House.
23: He has an ability to exploit anger, and that got him into power. But having gotten into power, he's got nothing left. And that's why now he's just floundering.
24: Trump has defied expectations more than once and remains popular with his base. But Frank thinks Trump is imploding, pushing a cruel immigration policy, illegal tariffs, and an unpopular war that has driven up prices. He says Democrats have a chance to turn things around, but only if the party embraces core economic issues instead of polarizing culture fights.
23: I think we should be optimistic that there is a way out and it is doable.
24: Just a question, looking back over your long career, what are you most proud of as you sit here today?
23: The fact that I have learned from my interaction, particularly with the media, to be smart enough not to answer that question.
24: Okay. Point taken. Well, Barney Frank, we're going to miss you, but thank you for talking to me. I really appreciate it.
23: Thank you, Anthony. And I don't think there was any part of it I enjoyed as much as serious conversation with the media. And I'll miss that as well.
5: And Anthony Brooks is with us now. Anthony, you visited Barney Frank. That was just days ago. How are you reflecting about this now?
24: Well, you know, just a short while ago, I spoke to his husband, Jim Reddy, who said that Frank died peacefully last night holding his hand. And I guess I'm thinking that right up to the end, as you heard, Frank was committed to his work and he's being celebrated for that. The other thing I'm thinking about is his humor. You know, I spoke to Massachusetts Congressman Jim McGovern, who served with Frank in Congress, and he said that quality to make people laugh across party lines as they try to come together to solve problems is something that's in short supply these days. And McGovern said that's what he'll miss most about Barney Frank.
5: All right, Anthony, thanks so much. Here and Now is a production of NPR and WBUR. I'm Deborah Becker. It's Here and Now.
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3: West Michigan weather for Greater Grand Rapids and all of the Lakeshore this afternoon. Partly sunny skies, a high in the upper 60s. Tonight, partly cloudy with a low in the low 40s. Thursday, the clouds move in with a high in the mid 60s. Thursday night, cloudy with a low in the mid 40s. Friday, cloudy skies, some afternoon showers possible. It'll be breezy with a high around 70 degrees. And looking ahead to the weekend, Saturday, rain is likely with a high near 70 degrees.
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8: I'm Chris Boyd. Up next on Think, our 21st century economy and status symbols, brought to you by Yuppies.
9: So the Yuppies represent a really profound transformation in elite taste.
8: We'll talk about how the rise of the modern finance industry in the 1980s created a demand for highly educated people willing to work punishing schedules at white-collar jobs, about how that new class of young professionals spent those Wall Street paychecks, and how Yuppies' strenuous work culture gave rise to self-optimization disguised as leisure.
9: Well, I was the fastest runner in my track club. I was also the best at profit and loss at the bank that day. There are these domains that both tell Yuppies, listen, you're a winner and you deserve to be on top.
8: Our conversation starts after a short break.
10: Live from NPR News in Washington, I'm Windsor Johnston. The Justice Department has formally indicted former Cuban President Raul Castro. Acting Attorney General Todd Blanche made the announcement at Miami's Freedom Tower just a short time ago.
25: Today, we are announcing an indictment charging Raul Castro and several others with conspiracy to kill U.S. nationals.
10: NPR's Ada Peralta reports the charges stem from Castro's alleged involvement in the downing of two American planes in 1996.
26: The two planes belonged to a group called Brothers to the Rescue, which used to fly over the streets of Florida, alerting the Coast Guard of Cuban migrants in trouble. On several occasions, the planes flew into Cuban airspace, dropping anti-government leaflets. In February of 1996, the Cuban Air Force shot down two Cessnas. The U.S. claims then-Defense Minister Raul Castro ordered the shooting. Michael Bustamante studies Cuba at the University of Miami, and he says this is bigger than historical justice. The indictment is part of a broader U.S. move to pressure the Cuban government to change.
27: It also sets the table ostensibly for the thing that the administration lacked, if they ever did want to escalate to military action, which was a pretext to do so.
26: In January, the U.S. used the indictment of Nicolas Maduro to remove him from office in Venezuela. Ada Peralta, NPR News, Miami.
10: A former Trump administration official has filed the first known claim under the Justice Department's new $1.7 billion anti-weaponization fund. Michael Caputo says he was targeted for political retaliation and is seeking $2.7 million in restitution and reimbursement. The fund was created to compensate individuals who claimed they were unfairly targeted by the federal government. The World Health Organization says the Ebola outbreak in the Democratic Republic of Congo and neighboring Uganda has likely sickened at least 600 people. NPR's Jonathan Lambert reports more than 130 people have died from the virus.
28: This Ebola outbreak is already the third largest on record, despite only being declared last Friday. At a press conference on Wednesday, WHO officials said that given the scale, the outbreak likely started a couple months ago and was spreading undetected. Here's WHO Director General Tedros Adhanom Ghebreyesus.
29: WHO assesses the risk of the epidemic as the high at the national and regional levels and low at the global level.
28: The kind of Ebola that's spreading is rare, and existing field tests often miss it. There are also no approved treatments or vaccines. WHO officials said that while there are a couple vaccine candidates that might be tested, they won't be ready for that testing for months. Jonathan Lambert, NPR News.
10: On Wall Street, the Dow was up 538 points. This is NPR News.
3: From the WGVU newsroom, I'm Patrick Center with these state and West Michigan headlines. The electricity should be back on for just about all of the thousands of consumers' energy customers who lost power following storms Monday, and the utility is working to restore service knocked out by additional storms yesterday. Looking ahead, Vice President of Electric Distribution Greg Salisbury says consumers is working to reduce the number of power outages.
11: We're doing record levels of work on trimming the trees, which are always our biggest hazard. And in fact, we're doing special line clearing in the areas closest to our substations where a tree-caused outage would affect the most customers.
3: Salisbury says Consumers Energy is also burying more power lines and using better, stronger material when they replace utility poles. The Grand Rapids Griffins are still alive in the American Hockey League Central Division Finals. Down 2-0 in the 5-game series against Chicago, they defeated the Wolves last night 4-3 in overtime. Coach Dan Watson says the Griffins are resilient.
12: I thought we were very good. I thought we stuck to the game plan. I thought our guys were dialed in mentally and physically. Chicago made it hard on us, and we're resilient.
3: The Griffins are back on the road Thursday for Game 4 in Chicago. From the WGVU Newsroom, I'm Patrick Center.
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8: The term yuppie, which stands for young urban professional, became a thing in the 1980s as a new emphasis on inclusive enrollment at elite universities coincided with a lot of incredibly lucrative job opportunities for highly educated workers willing to take on punishing workloads in a finance sector newly liberated from regulation. These firms didn't gatekeep on the basis of race or sex the way they had up through the mid-20th century. They pitched a version of meritocracy, at least to anybody who could jump the hurdles of enrollment at Ivy League schools. Even as just a small fraction of the American workforce could really claim the yuppie label, they were highly visible in the culture, and in the past 40 years or so, they have changed it in radical ways. From KERA in Dallas, this is Think. I'm Chris Boyd. Yuppies have unquestionably done well for themselves. As my guest has discovered, their influence on the banking and tech sectors was just the beginning. It came at a high cost to economic, political, and even geographic equality. Dylan Gottlieb is a historian at Bentley University and co-host of Who Makes Sense, a History of Capitalism podcast, also author of the new book Yuppies, the Bankers, Lawyers, Joggers, and Gourmands Who Conquered New York. Dylan, welcome to Think.
15: Thanks so much for having me on today.
8: So obviously there were young urban professionals around in New York City and elsewhere before anybody called them yuppies. What does that label imply besides just holding a certain kind of job and living in a city?
15: Well, yuppie is used initially as a signifier for the people who are, as you noted, flooding into cities in increasing numbers in the late 70s and early 80s. And people are grasping about for a term to describe this very real demographic. And the term they settle on, it's first coined in Chicago, actually, in the early 80s, but really takes on prominence by the mid-80s, is yuppies. And it stands for, at least on its face, young urban professional, right? That's the epithet. But it contains so much more. It's definitely satirical. It's meant to poke fun at this new demographic and their claims for upward mobility, for their gourmet tastes, and for all sorts of the cultural pursuits we'll probably talk about a little bit later. But it also has a resonance with another term, yippies, from the 1960s. And that's part of the initial myth of this cohort, that they came from the counterculture. They cut off their ponytails, though, threw out their tie-dye, and put on a business suit by the 1980s, much like the whole generation. Now, in my book, I demystify that and show that's not, in fact, true, but that's part of the resonance of the term and where it comes from.
0: So yippie was something different from hippie. Walk us through that.
15: Oh, yeah, sure. So yippie is the Youth International Party that Jerry Rubin is associated with. You know, they're at 68 in Chicago at the Democratic Convention. They're running a pig for president. It's sort of the absurdist new left countercultural crossover that's so iconic in the end of the 60s. And yes, it also sounds like hippie. So for commentators who are trying to make sense of this new demographic, it has this resonance with an older demographic, the hippies, the yippies, that they similarly lambasted in a different era.
0: So yuppies, as we define them now, came into existence in part in response to economic shifts. How had Wall Street regulations eased up during not just the Reagan administration, but the Carter administration before it?
15: Yeah, so this is part of a bigger shift that scholars call financialization, but is part of a really important shift in who the economy works for and how it works. So importantly, the driver of profits in the American economy after the 1970s won't really be the manufacturing sector. Indeed, by the mid-80s, it's finance that produces more profits in the economy than finance, manufacturing, for the first time in American history, or at least for the past century. And this is an epochal shift that is pursued by Democratic and Republican administrations that are looking for new sources of economic growth amidst the slowdowns of the 70s, the energy crisis, the age of limits. Well, what if finance could produce some of those benefits? And what if a city like New York could be a node to direct global flows of capital that are searching for returns and maybe throw off some of that wealth and create new sources of growth for a country and New York, a city that's grasping for alternatives?
0: It's not surprising that some people found this a little bit alarming, the idea that you didn't have to make any stuff anymore to trade. You could trade stocks and derivatives instead.
15: Sure, and it's lambasted in movies. I think it's in, it's in Pretty Woman, right? Richard Gere is an arbitrager who at the end, though, gets into shipbuilding. That's sort of the moral critique of the movie. Oh, the yuppies and their financial chicanery. That isn't real productive work. What is building things. But increasingly in America, it's corporations that are being chopped up, merged, sold off, taken over as a means of short-term profit gains for shareholders rather than long-term fixed investment in places and in the workers they used to employ. So it's a real orientation away from what had been the economic base of the country towards a new set of workers. The white-collar workers will benefit from those changes, and with benefits flowing upwards to those who own capital rather than those who work for a living, or at least in manufacturing.
0: What kinds of jobs did those emerging financial firms need to fill?
15: Right. So this is a huge economic transformation. It's also a social revolution. You need armies of employees to do the work of taking over those companies, of dreaming up new investment vehicles and new securities. And so they draft an army of young people, mostly, who are willing to work these punishing hours for large rewards in terms of salary, in terms of prestige at, say, investment banking as an analyst or in law firms as a young associate, doing really the grunt work of breaking up manufacturing corporations or seeking to increase the profitability in fears of a takeover. All this work needs to be done on a daily basis, often in windowless conference rooms, right? Over grueling stretches of time. But it takes the young people, who I call yuppies, who were called yuppies at the time, to do this work at a sort of ground level.
0: So these companies focused recruiting at the most elite universities in the country, notably the Ivy League. Were those early finance firm recruiters looking for a type that would essentially resemble who was already working on Wall Street?
15: Right. So before this era, banks are not the most prestigious job option for those coming out of these elite schools. You know, those schools, Yale, Harvard, Princeton, are WASP men, right? White Protestants who, you know, sure, they'll take a job at a bank. Their uncle makes a call and they'd get a job. Only about 3-4% of the Ivy League was headed to Wall Street, in even as late as the mid-70s. But those schools are changing in profound ways in this era. This is after the Civil Rights Movement. It's after the Women's Movement. And these schools are diversifying. They're welcoming a new crop, first of white ethnic men and then white and black women. A whole range of minoritized populations are finding their way to these schools. They don't have ties to that sort of ancestral banking world or to the corporate elite. And they're going to need new conduits if they're going to find jobs. So what are created? Career services offices that will become this pipeline that, when profits rise on Wall Street, serve as this pipeline to deliver this newly diversified student body right into the hands of Wall Street, right into the hands of corporate law, later management consulting and tech. So the universities are changing along with the businesses that are demanding a bigger workforce.
0: So maybe I need to know this because I went to a well-regarded but not Ivy League school, but traditionally the Ivies were where one ended up after just attending one of the top prep schools in the country. Am I right that they hadn't always been incredibly demanding in terms of student performance the way they became?
15: That's really interesting, right? The competition for jobs and then the competition for slots in these credentialing institutions gets much harder. You know, it's one thing if you're a white man in 1955, there were, one study showed, two jobs for every graduate from college in that era. So you had your pick, right? You could choose to take a year off or in the 60s, go and protest and skip your finals. But by the 70s, in an era of limits, of declining American fortunes, of increasing numbers of college graduates, many more millions are graduating every year by the late 70s and early 80s, competition has stiffened. And so has the race to get into those credentialing institutions, into elite colleges and universities, and then to get one of these really prestigious jobs on the way out. It's a much tougher fight. And so students have to battle each other quite literally for spots in this new professional class.
0: I mean, when and why had the enrollment at those schools begun to broaden beyond just white Anglo-Saxon Protestant men from already wealthy families? I mean, presumably for a long time, the people who went to those schools were fine with the lack of diversity.
15: They worked out for them, didn't it? And this is a question really of social movements, right? Like, women are fighting their way to open up co-educational institutions and make them co-educational. I went to Vassar College, which was an all-women's college, but even that goes co-ed as the appeal of sex-segregated education declines and the demands of all sorts of groups for equal access increase in the late 60s and take hold really with affirmative action in the 1970s. So those institutions are changing, and then they're going to become the vehicle which conveys this newly diversified student body into industries that are demanding more and more young workers to serve their needs as the economy changes and weights more towards, say, Wall Street.
0: Okay, and with regard to those jobs Wall Street had to fill, and with all due respect, sincerely, to these highly selective universities, was there something they were teaching that made their students in the 80s, as the yuppie sort of began to be a thing, capable of things that like no other graduates could do? I'm curious about why Wall Street firms and consultancies pretty much refused to consider candidates from other schools.
15: That's a great question. And initially, maybe ironically, they're actually taking anyone from these schools, English majors, education majors. As long as you went to, say, Brown, you could get a job on Wall Street in this frenzy of hiring. I have a story in the book of the newspaper editor at Brown who has no idea about finance, but is compelled by the high starting salaries he hears they're giving out. And so he goes to the dictionary to look up terms like capital markets before he walks into the interview. They don't even care, right? Wow. He knows nothing, but they figure, well, you're sort of have this protean smarts that we can use. And even your storytelling ability as a literate young newspaper writer, we can use that too. You can tell stories about how finance works to our clients around the world. So the credential is important because it signifies hard work and excellence. But the banks know, well, anyone can do this if they're hardworking enough and willing to be paid a lot, to work a lot.
0: So initially, they were taking anybody from those Ivy League schools. How did the jobs being offered to graduates from those schools start to change what students went there intending to study?
15: Well, we see a huge transformation in this period as the rise of business education comes to dominate these schools that formerly saw, say, English as a popular major. For example, econ at a school like Princeton becomes the most popular major. They're overfilled lecture halls with people clamoring to get into business because they know it's a defined career track. And if you're a young student, say middle-class parents who didn't go to college, you can be kind of sympathetic to this, right? It's an era of scarcity in, say, 1982 in the midst of a recession. Maybe you have college debt, loans that you need to repay. And here sits Wall Street recruiters at the end of your college journey who say, we'll come to campus. We'll wine and dine you. We'll recruit you. And you can be making the equivalent of, many hundreds of thousands of dollars today. And so you take an economics class and then another to prepare yourself for this sort of sure fit after you graduate, to enter the pipeline of recruitment and hopefully make some of that money for yourself and ensure your own upward mobility. I'm both sympathetic to it, even as much as I'm looking askance at what it did to our society.
0: Yeah, I mean, was this also the start of students and by extension their families making the calculated risk to take on enormous amounts of debt as long as they could earn a diploma from the right kind of school?
15: Exactly. It's also a retreat nationally from the idea that college is a public good, that we're all investing in the cultivation of the next generation for whatever ends. And really, under the Reagan administration, there's a huge pullback or a transition from grants to loans. So students are burdened with more of a risk, right? Their education is seen as less of cultivation and more of an investment in their own future, their human capital, right? And it's seen as, you know, a gamble you're taking on your own future. Well, in those conditions, I can be sympathetic to choosing a job that's a sure thing that can repay those debts. We can quibble about the policy that led us there, but you can understand why students facing that risk made these choices.
0: The irony is that students now are looking back, and that seems like an amazing time to be alive.

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1: West Michigan weather for Greater Grand Rapids and all of the lakeshore this afternoon. Partly sunny skies with a high in the upper 60s. Tonight, partly cloudy with a low in the low 40s. Thursday, cloudy with a high in the mid 60s. Thursday night, cloudy with a low in the mid 40s. Friday, cloudy skies. Some afternoon showers are possible. It'll be breezy with a high around 70 degrees. And Saturday, rain is likely with a high near 70 degrees.
2: 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Started. 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
3: About half of what I claimed for refund was in my bank account. Like, the cash was actually already not even pending. It was already deposited.
2: I'm Kai Rizdahl. Refunds still processing. Next time on Marketplace.
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6: This is Think. I'm Chris Boyd. Today, a short history of the yuppie in the United States. My guest is historian Dylan Gottlieb. He teaches at Bentley University and is co-host of Who Makes Sense? Sense with a C, a history of capitalism podcast. His book is called Yuppies, The Bankers, Lawyers, Joggers, and Gourmands Who Conquered New York. Dylan, once they were hired in these newly launched firms to make money on Wall Street, these young people, as you said, could make a lot of money quickly. They definitely were expected to work for it. Can you just describe the kind of workload that would have been customary for that first crowd of yuppies on Wall Street in the 1980s?
7: So it's a real shift from the sort of gentlemanly and quite exclusionary world of Wall Street and law just a few decades before, when lawyers in corporate firms in New York were billing about 1,600 hours a year. They were really apprentices with an expectation maybe of making partner under the tutelage of senior lawyers or senior bankers if they were an investment bank. But as the pace of financial deal making accelerates in the late 70s and really in the 1980s, as mergers become a daily business, the grinding workloads really hit home, and expectations for earnings at these firms grow and grow and grow. And with it come increasingly burdensome workloads. So an associate in a takeover heavy law firm like Skadden Arps in the mid 1980s is billing now 2,500 hours. So that breaks out to what? 65, 70 hour weeks, 50 weeks a year. It's a brutal workload. And now your expectation for upward mobility is actually narrower. Very few people make partner. In fact, about 80% of people wash out of these big law firms within the first few years. But that's almost by design. The firms realize there's yet another class of indebted, desperate students ready to be recruited and, you might say, exploited in the coming year. So the turnover is higher. The ratio of associates to partners has increased, and all sorts of value is being extracted out of you. Now, you're getting paid a lot, the equivalent of almost $200,000 today in a starting salary. But there's this real question: are you being exploited? If you're working this much, with this much surveillance, this little opportunity for upward mobility, it's no accident that young attorneys are calling their firms sweatshops. It might be hyperbolic, but it does capture something of the work very hard environment that they were fostering.
6: I was thinking about the John Grisham novel, The Firm, which was made into a movie. I mean, it was written to be a crime thriller, but for me, it was like an expose of how awful it is to be a certain kind of corporate lawyer.
7: It certainly was. For some who are hard charging and would have taken almost

0: any really difficult profession, this is incredible match for their talents. You know, they meet the moment and they make partner. But for many thousands more, they're left sort of bewildered after they're shunted out of the firms of 3 years of many billable hours. And like, what did I do that for? Where did all that value I created go? And the answer is it flowed upwards to the partners who saw really gaudy profits in this era, to the investment banks charging exorbitant fees to remake corporate America, to chop up about a third of the Fortune 500 as is done in the 1980s. They're really the handmaidens to a whole new era of harder work, sure, maybe higher pay, but misery for them often, and misery further down the class ladder as well.
1: It is interesting to think about the generational disconnect, you know, between this crop of, I guess they would have been baby boomers who were the first yuppies, and the young people entering the workforce now. These yuppies expected to be paid well, but nobody really expected to like work, right? It was sort of understood that it would be miserable and just incredibly punishingly competitive.
0: I think that's true. But on the other hand, the option that they were not taking was in, say, corporate management, where many of the Ivy League grads would have gone 15, 20 years before. And by the 80s, those jobs are seen as sort of the backwater of American economic life. That's where you're a pencil pusher. That's where you're working in a big sort of stultifying corporation in a gray flannel suit. That's the mid-century vision that yuppies actually see themselves as rejecting by working at a bank. You know, at a bank, you're sitting in, it may be really hard work, but at least you're in the middle of the action. Some of the people I interviewed compared it to a tech startup in the 2000s, right? It may be exhausting, but you feel like you're where the action is and you're in the driver's seat of the American economy. I think that was actually exhilarating, even as it was immiserating for these people.
1: And this was the era where we got the ethos about work hard and play hard. So in addition to putting in these insane hours at the office, if you really wanted to be part of this kind of movement, you had to put in your time at the gym.
0: Yeah, so fitness becomes a really key way to link the sort of meritocratic story you tell yourself in the workplace with a sense of excellence and accomplishment outside of it. And yuppies turn their leisure into its own kind of work, if you can believe it. So I write about the way that jogging, the sort of leisure activity of the counterculture, of the middle-class plodder on the weekends, turns into running in the 1980s. And running has a very different valence.
1: It is funny that no one even uses the word jogging anymore. No matter how fast or slow you do it, you run, if that's your form of exercise.
0: So this is the moment it transitions. And it's remarkable in the people I interviewed dozens of years, decades and decades later, they still remember their finishing times from 5Ks, from marathons. That was another way to measure just how successful they were and the reason they were atop this hierarchy that's erected in this era. Well, I was the fastest runner in my track club. I was also the best at profit and loss at the bank that day. There are these domains that both tell yuppies, listen, you're a winner and you deserve to be on top.
1: I live in Dallas, Texas, and I am not a competitive runner. So it's funny to me that news of whatever went down in the New York Marathon comes to me every year at about the same time. How did the rise of the yuppie transform what the marathon even was?
0: Well, the marathon is really this shambolic little race that starts in Central Park in the early 70s. You know, the winner of the first New York City Marathon does it in a pair of hush puppies. Nikes weren't even on the market yet. But by the mid-70s, New York is in crisis, and its leaders, along with its real estate moguls, are looking for ways to revive the city's fortunes, to attract more of the young people who might bring in tax revenue and make the city an attractive place. And they land upon promoting a 5-borough marathon as a great way of burnishing the city's image in this era. You know, 90% of the participants in this marathon, they realize, are white-collar professionals. That's exactly who they like to have the race t-shirt on in the weekends, or to move to the city and to be entertained, to spend their money there. And so the marathon becomes this way for New York to attract those young people, to point a spotlight also on its neighborhoods that have been long neglected. You know, the first time national television cameras returned to Brooklyn since the Dodgers leave in 1957, it's the early 80s marathon. And so it does shine a spotlight on all of New York's pleasures for tourists, for yuppies who might consider moving there. And it's broadcast to millions around the world. So you in Dallas were subject to some of those same images, and maybe it changed the way you thought about New York, not as this crime-infested fiscal crisis epicenter, but rather an attractive place to go be a young person.
1: Well, talk about the crime. It really was, it wasn't just made up. It really was a problem, especially in the 70s.
0: Yeah, so crime is a real factor, and it comes out of the deindustrialization that New York is suffering in this period. New York loses about 500,000 jobs by the time its economy bottoms out. They're leaving for the South. They're leaving eventually for overseas. And New York doesn't have the jobs on the waterfront anymore or in manufacturing. And so there's a great deal of economic immiseration for those who are left behind by the economic transition to things like, say, finance. So crime is one of those consequences, and it is quite real. But I wouldn't. So in that moment, though, the city decides to stake its future not on, say, elevating the people who are left behind by that economic transformation. You know, the city in this period is, say, closing firehouses in neighborhoods that are suffering the worst effects of these transformations. They are charging tuition for CUNY, which had formerly been a free institution. So actually sort of lifting the ladder for the working class that's suffering, and instead reorienting towards yuppies, saying the way we revive the city is by attracting these yuppies, whether it's by the marathon or whether it's by attracting more banks. It's by increasing real estate values for through those same constituencies. And it's by getting the people who've been left behind by manufacturing's loss to work in the low-paid service industry. So that's sort of the two-tier city we see emerging. And by Giuliani's emergence, he solves the crime problem, so some people argue, by incredibly punitive policing and incarceration for those who are left behind, for better or worse.
1: I mean, cities like New York and San Francisco are expensive in part because they are at all times working with a finite amount of physical space, right? How did developers and landlords in New York in particular try to make space for these wealthy new yuppie tenants in neighborhoods that were once occupied by working class families?
0: Yeah, so there's, we're familiar with gentrification from our own era, right? It's this continuing trend of upscaling neighborhoods where people with more money are demanding housing in places where people with less are living. But what I discovered in New York in the late 70s, and particularly the early 80s, is that this process of gentrification is not just abstract economic forces at work, but actually quite real violence that's enacted on the ground to displace those working class tenants. The vacancy rates in the New York area are falling between below 1 or 2% in some neighborhoods in this period. So there really is a scarcity of housing, especially for the luxury 1 and 2 bedrooms that yuppies are demanding. And landlords are eyeing this situation with kind of a gleam in their eye, and they think, well, how can I profit? I need to turn over these buildings. New York, of course, also has all sorts of tenants' protections that makes that hard to do. So what do landlords and owners do across the metro area in New York? They use violence. They hire people called urban relocation specialists to threaten and harass tenants in the Upper West Side. They deny heat and hot water to residents in Brooklyn. And most terrifyingly of all, in Hoboken, which is a small working class city just across the Hudson River from Wall Street, they use arson, intentional arson, to burn out their tenants and kill 56 people and displace thousands over the period of a few years, all with the intent and with the result of replacing those tenants, most of them Latino, with yuppies who'll pay much more for those apartments once they're cleared.
1: Did the yuppies coming into these neighborhoods know what had happened prior to their arrival?
0: Well, some do. Many are just looking for the apartment that fits the characteristics they want, right? Like luxury finishes and a close commute to their office in Midtown. But some are sort of confronting this. They're sitting literally down the street from where buildings still smoldering after a fire are located. And, you know, reporters ask them, what do you think? And this one stockbroker who's quoted in an article in 1982 said, quote, I don't want people to be burned, but I wouldn't mind a nicer element of people here, if you know what I mean. That's verbatim. So what does that tell us? It tells us, well, they generally see this process as one that benefits them. Yuppies are going to be the beneficiaries of upgraded neighborhoods or ones where working class people are displaced. And there may be some casualties along the way, but that meritocratic story of I belong on top because I have the merit, the hard work, and the credentials, I think consoles them with the fact that they're sitting atop this brutal hierarchy, and that's just the way it is.
1: My guest, Dylan Gottlieb, is a historian at Bentley University and author of a book called Yuppies, The Bankers, Lawyers, Joggers, and Gourmands Who Conquered New York. You're listening to Think. I'm Chris Boyd. Dylan, did the broader culture watching these yuppies flooding into cities and, you know, buying expensive things and, you know, having conspicuous consumption. Did they find them ridiculous? Did they envy them? Did they resent them? Like, what did the culture make of the yuppie?
0: I think it's a lot of all of those things you mentioned. The term itself is definitely satire, right? There's so many instances in popular culture of ridicule, really, for their tastes in particular, their gourmet tastes, perhaps something we'll talk about. And at the same time, marketers are salivating because here's this new upper middle class market segment that is enjoying more disposable income, even amidst the recession and the inflationary pressures of this period where most middle class families are suffering. Yuppies have more disposable income. They often have no kids. They live in urban areas that cost less than a suburban home. And they have tastes that involve paying more for gourmet items. So marketers and retailers are salivating. What if we change our grocery store, they think, to an upscale model? I don't know if you're familiar with the Food Emporium or Dean and DeLuca or Silver Palette, all these sort of shops that pivot away from a mass market audience to this emerging bright spot in the consumer economy, the yuppie that, well, they see as a potential consumer base for a luxury economy. So the marketers are happy. The rest of America uses the term sort of express their ambivalence about this new affluence that maybe they're not enjoying or taking part in.
1: I had not realized that the Zagat restaurant guide was the pet project of two corporate lawyers.
0: Yeah, so that is the most iconic yuppie accessory in this period. It's created in 1979 by, you're right, two corporate lawyers who love to eat out, take their clients out for dinners. And one night over many bottles of wine, they and some friends say, well, why don't we actually like regularize this system and like help our friends figure out where to take clients? So they create a little handwritten survey, later mimeographed survey of all their corporate friends, and ask them to write reviews, anonymous reviews. They'll aggregate into a little guide. You can think of this as sort of Yelp or Google before a phone. And it was a little red book designed to fit in a suit jacket pocket. So you could whip it out right after a work day to take a client to the latest bar to make sure you got the most status credit for choosing a place that expressed your sophistication as a gourmand. The Zagats turn it actually into a business because they're savvy, they're tax attorneys, and they know they can write off those meals if it's a business.
1: The food thing was not limited to fancy restaurants. I took a weekend away recently, at a state park. Population in the surrounding area was like 2,500. The grocery store there carried things that you just would not have found in 1980 in that same grocery store. You know, everything from hummus to fancy spices and harissa and things from all over the world and like pretty good cuts of meat, that sort of thing. How did the yuppies transform what's in even a normal grocery store?
0: So the yuppies represent a really profound transformation in elite taste. If you went to a fancy restaurant in 1965, say it was always a French restaurant, invariably, and the food there just wasn't great. Heavy sauces, the peas would come in a can from France, but that's what fancy was, right? Canned peas because they were French. So the food wasn't great. But what happens in between that and the yuppie ascendant is the counterculture. And what the counterculture teaches America is that actually consuming the folk, consuming authentic foods from working class cultures, everything from Jewish smoked fish to Italian salami, like all of these things have value. And you, as an elite consumer, can if you know enough about them, can get credit for consuming them wisely. And that's exactly what yuppies do. They're still spending a lot of money on food often, but it's not just at fancy French restaurants. They're also going to regional Chinese cuisine. They're going to read in cookbooks about the latest cheeses from France coming from the provinces, right? Or they're going to introduce new and demand new ingredients like sun-dried tomatoes and balsamic vinegar. And then in turn, we as sort of ordinary consumers are going to aspire to those tastes that are more omnivorous than the elite tastes from before. So this is the origin of those ingredients filtering down. But as soon as those ingredients end up at your corner supermarket, the yuppies have moved on to something else. It's no longer cutting edge. It's no longer providing enough sort of cosmopolitan status as the ingredient did before. So it's on to the next thing, ever more obscure.
1: My guest, Dylan Gottlieb, is a historian at Bentley University, co-host of the podcast Who Makes Sense, and author of Yuppies, Bankers, Lawyers, Joggers, and Gourmands Who Conquered New York. We'll be right back.
2: From the WGVU Newsroom, I'm Patrick Center with these State and West Michigan headlines. It wasn't just opening night for the Acrisure Amphitheater. Friday night, there were also events at the Van Andel Arena, DeVos Performance Hall, the Intersection, and 20 Monroe. Grand Rapids Emergency Management Director Benjamin Rantz says the city had a plan and there were a few problems. Rantz says the city will make some adjustments, but Friday night, there were no reported parking issues or significant traffic tie-ups. He says streets around the amphitheater were clear less than 15 minutes after the end of the Lionel Richie concert. The hemlock woolly adelgid insect is spreading in West Michigan. The State Department of Agriculture reports detections in Muskegon, Allegan, and Manistee counties. The invasive insect attacks hemlock trees. To fight the woolly adelgid, the state is funding some local invasive species management programs, and there are chemical treatments that limit the environmental damage.
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2: West Michigan weather for Greater Grand Rapids and all of the Lakeshore this afternoon. Partly sunny skies with a high in the upper 60s. Tonight, partly cloudy with a low in the low 40s. Thursday, cloudy with a high in the mid 60s. Thursday night, cloudy with a low in the mid 40s. Friday, cloudy skies. Some afternoon showers are possible. It'll be breezy with a high around 70 degrees. And Saturday, rain is likely with a high near 70 degrees.
1: You're listening to Think. I'm Chris Boyd. We're talking today about where yuppies came from and how they have transformed the entire culture. My guest, Dylan Gottlieb, is a historian at Bentley University and co-host of Who Makes Sense, a History of Capitalism podcast, also author of the book Yuppies, the bankers, lawyers, joggers, and gourmands who conquered New York. Dylan, these yuppies had lots of disposable income. How did they decide which political candidates to send it to?
0: So that's interesting that the yuppie in our collective memory is often understood as a Reagan voter, as a sort of right-wing free marketeer. And no doubt there are some suspender-wearing bankers who support Republican causes in this era. But there's a real transformation in who Wall Street and these young professionals support in this moment. Importantly, these places are diversifying. It's not just the WASP elite anymore that's allied with the corporate boards that they long served. No, it's Jews who are sitting atop of banks, and Irish people, and all range of folks who are traditionally Democratic. But of course, it's a different sort of Democratic Party, and for them, a different sort of politics than the New Deal era, maybe of their parents. This is a different sort of politics that they want to hasten its arrival in the U.S., and it's less about, say, the stolid union jobs or urban bosses or the African-American working class. It's more about aligning liberal politics with the worldview of yuppies, one that can, sure, introduce new racial and ethnic groups into the elite, but at the same time, be okay with more inequality, be okay with finance being in the driver's seat of the American economy. And this is embodied in a new raft of politicians, a new raft of donors, and a new set of ideas that are being promulgated by key thinkers who will eventually, by the time Clinton comes into office, come to dominate the Democratic Party. You know, when I was beginning the research of this book, I was struck with a puzzle. Like, how did Barack Obama become the candidate that received more money from Wall Street and Wall Street lawyers than any candidate in history? That was a puzzle that needed solving, and I think the yuppies are the origin story for that.
1: So this is this pattern of deep blue cities, even in deep red states, that is yuppie culture at work?
0: Mm-hmm. Yeah, absolutely. Urban, cosmopolitan people who want to live amidst diversity and value it in a really earnest way that we shouldn't discount. But at the same time, pushing for policies, say, financial deregulation or investment in the deregulation in the tech industry that benefit them and that comport with their worldview of, you know, technocratic governance, of professional class jobs being the driver of the economy, that really does benefit yuppies, even if some of their cultural policies are quite liberal and expansive, and they still want, hopefully, to achieve equality in some distant horizon. But how are they going to do it? Well, by deregulating Wall Street. Sometimes it's hard to square that circle, but that's how yuppies are thinking about it.
1: President Trump was once a wealthy young urban businessman in New York. Could you call Trump a yuppie?
0: I think that many commentators mistakenly call Trump a yuppie. I think that he's a playboy in 1980s New York, certainly. But the way that he grasps upward mobility is not, let's say, classy enough for the yuppies. He's a little bit too grasping. He's a little bit too outer borough. He's a little bit too desperate to really make into the center of yuppie respectability. And I think his rejection by the real estate families of New York and by the sort of well-educated yuppie elite creates a resentment in Trump personally that resonates eventually with his supporters. What does he say? You know, I am your warrior. I am your retribution to those who've been wronged and betrayed. And he has this similar sense of feeling wronged and betrayed. And his resentments at being sort of shut out of that yuppie elite rhymes with his supporters, whether they come from Staten Island or later Alabama. That sense of being shunned is very powerful motivation for Trump. Even if he's from the yuppies era, he was quite outside of it. And that resentment at that same yuppie grouping and by their liberal, culturally liberal proclivities remains.
1: So he doesn't get to sit at the yuppie cool kids table because his peers view him as sort of gauche. A lot of Americans didn't enjoy the financial benefits that the yuppies did because they didn't have the right kind of education or the right kind of background, but they saw Trump still as someone who could kind of recognize and represent their grievances?
0: I think that's right. I think that he understands the resentments of, or feeling resentful at, a cosmopolitan urban elite that, you know, never quite accepted him and certainly has a degree of disdain for those who can't ape the taste culture, let's say, of yuppies, or who don't fit into the political economy that's putting unions in the rearview mirror. All of these things that yuppies are working to accomplish in the political realm have real powerful consequences for those who are left behind. All those takeovers, all those mergers mean huge layoffs. The term downsizing enters the dictionary in the early 90s, in large part because of these machinations on Wall Street. So the transfer of wealth from our vast industrial heartland to a small number of financial capitals like New York has real economic harms. And it's also a psychic challenge to American manufacturing independence. That Trump seizes upon those resentments, both truly in economics, but also in the psychic wounds and the racial wounds that are associated with them.
1: To be a yuppie, especially in that first wave, is almost by definition to have benefited from a confluence of historic factors that made upward mobility likely. At the same time, this was the start of this widening chasm between the upper class and just about everybody else in this country. Would you say, Dylan, that yuppies caused this inequality or are guilty of failing to stop it, recognize it?
0: So this is a complicated question, right? How much they are individually culpable. And listen, these aren't the plutocrats, the sort of billionaires we know sit atop the economy and receive the large percentage of the benefits of, say, downsizing the American worker and exporting their jobs elsewhere. But the yuppies are the foot soldiers who do see many of the benefits of this transition to a new sort of economy where the gains flow upwards. And I think that they are doing the daily work of enacting that those set of policies on the rest of America. So they're the beneficiaries of a more unequal political economy, maybe not the biggest ones, but numerically, they do represent a much bigger constituency than the handful of billionaires, today billionaires. It's a 10-15% of our country that is pulled further and further away. And with it, they legitimate their position atop that hierarchy through things like taste, through things like fitness. They say, well, maybe I deserve to be atop this system because, look, I am amongst the elect. That meritocratic story helps legitimate increasing levels of inequality. And so does diversity. The fact that a small number of racial minorities and women can make it into this yuppie grouping says, well, look, it's open to all. If I can do it, why can't you? And in that sense, it's sort of exculpatory for yuppies. Well, if Barack Obama can be president, we must have solved race in America. Well, we know that isn't true at the largest scale, but it's part of the story yuppies tell about how inequality is just one of the consequences of their rise, and maybe not the worst thing.
1: Yuppies flooded the Democratic Party with money. Did they drive the working class out at the same time?
0: That's a great question, a vexed question that many people have been seeking to explain. I think in large measure, they do shift the orientation and proclivities and thinking of the party, the sort of policy emphasis, away from unions. You know, Gary Hart is a figure I write about at length in the book. He doesn't get elected to president in 1984 or 88, but he's sort of a John the Baptist figure that heralds a new sort of Democratic Party. And what does he say on the stump in the 70s? The New Deal is dead. It's over, guys. We're done. We're transitioning away. Now, whether or not that was inevitable, we can debate, but he is trying to hasten a new sort of future with what he calls sunrise industries, tech, Wall Street at the helm. And that's a new orientation for the economy that wasn't necessarily the only path for revitalization in America, and one whose benefits could have been shared more widely. But as these sorts of politicians come to dominate the party, especially in the era of Clinton, well, they are getting increasing numbers of donations from Wall Street. They're listening to the corporate lawyers who are also, you know, highly educated at the same schools. And there's a new class that takes over the thinking in the party and the policymaking in sorts of directions that benefit metropolitan liberals in a story we sort of know all too well.
1: The yuppies tried to maximize their productivity at work, optimize their workout schedules. Sort of the best of everything was what they wanted. How did this affect the way the first yuppies raised their kids when they came along?
0: Well, yuppies, in order to preserve their class position, didn't have the benefits of vast inherited family wealth the way, say, the WASPs did in earlier generations. And so there's this phenomenon, Barbara Ehrenreich called it the fear of falling. The idea that you had to have this relentless battle for self-improvement in order to stay atop this project of upward mobility, but also for their children. This is passed down to their children. It begins to feel like a zero-sum game for the increasingly small number of spaces in the upper middle class elect. And how do you get there? Well, the battle starts earlier and earlier for their children. You know, it has to be the best preschool to get into the best elementary school in order to ensure college admission, because those are now the key credentialing institutions for the jobs that can secure increasingly remote chance at a yuppie future. So there's this anxiety parents have about maintaining their class position. It's passed down to their children and creates this exhausting zero-sum meritocratic race that doesn't leave people feeling good. It leaves them feeling burnt out. And much of that anxiety passes on to their children as well.
1: My guest is Dylan Gottlieb, a historian at Bentley University and author of Yuppies, The Bankers, Lawyers, Joggers, and Gourmands Who Conquered New York. You're listening to Think. I'm Chris Boyd. Dylan, you say yuppies today are both everywhere and under threat. What do you mean by that?
0: So in some ways, I think the yuppie as a term has fallen out of favor because they've become so ubiquitous. Like, I enjoy balsamic vinegar. I'm sure you enjoy a sun-dried tomato. Like, you went to that market and enjoyed the offerings. We all do. In some ways, their tastes have become the water that we swim in at a certain class level. And in that sense, the term has receded from use. It feels like this artifact from the past. So that's why I'm trying to revive it as a way of understanding the class position many of us find ourselves in. But on the other hand, there are real pressures that are perhaps portending the end of this class of yuppies. You know, we talk about AI. It's narrowing the range of entry-level jobs, the number of entry-level jobs, and the pipeline that once conveyed people from diversifying universities into these white-collar industries, that may be narrowing. We may see a shrinking of the opportunities, particularly for those who are most vulnerable, maybe the most indebted. And we're also seeing increasing pressures from other areas. Think about the cost of urban housing or childcare, as someone who paid for two kids through early education knows. These are real, profound costs that are outpacing inflation and make reproducing one's education and class position really difficult. Add to that the sort of precarity of the lower end of the yuppie job spectrum. If you're an academic, a journalist, or even a medical professional, those same patterns of overwork and exploitation that we saw beginning in the 80s have now really come home to roost. this is why, for one reason, we see, say, journalists unionizing, right? They're understanding that, wait, we're workers too, and this isn't adding up, this bargain. We went to the right schools, we made the right choices. It's not panning out for our generation the way it might have had in the 1980s.
1: So have we reached a time where whatever prestige one's job might carry, people actually care about the bottom line? They care about what they're getting paid and what the benefits are and what the security is, maybe even more than having like a cool job that is viewed as something desirable.
0: I think in part because we're asked to leverage so much of our investment in ourselves and education, the stakes are ever higher. That fear of falling has climbed all the way up the class ladder, and very few of us are exempt from that feeling of wanting security, wanting prestige in our jobs, maybe, but also just being willing to settle for anything that feels stable in an economy that's fast changing and threatening to leave us all behind. I get that anxiety. And that's one reason I wrote this book, was to understand why so many of my students, when I taught at Princeton, were headed into Wall Street. What took 30% of my students, my best students every year, into investment banking? I think I found at least the historical origins of that story, if not really the answer exactly.
1: What does the election of Zoran Mondani as New York's mayor say about the state of hippies in 2026? The state of yuppies in 2026.
0: That's okay to collapse those two. I think that Zoran actually represents a promising glimmer of hope for yuppies to recognize their own position as workers. Because after all, they are workers, right? They may serve those who direct our economy, but after all, it's the yuppies whose labors make all of this happen. You can't have an IPO or a new derivative without a yuppie dreaming it up. But those yuppies are suffering under really tough conditions economically. These jobs are becoming scarcer. As I said, housing and childcare are becoming scarcer and more expensive. And these workers are starting to wake up and realize that maybe this bargain I took is not panning out. I have no hope of, say, owning a brownstone in the neighborhood I'd like to, or affording my kids' college education. Maybe I actually have more common cause with the people who deliver my DoorDash order or drive me in an Uber. We both are precarious in an economy that's willing to dispense of us once there's a downturn, because they're workers just like I am.
1: Dylan Gottlieb is a historian at Bentley University and co-host of Who Makes Sense, a History of Capitalism podcast, also author of the book Yuppies, the bankers, lawyers, joggers, and gourmands who conquered New York. Dylan, thank you so much for the conversation.
0: Thank you so much for having me on.
1: Think is distributed by PRX, the Public Radio Exchange. Again, I'm Chris Boyd. Thanks for listening. Have a great day.

0: special education teachers are in short supply all over the country. They say part of what's behind burnout are the mountains of paperwork that come with the job. Now, a growing number of them are turning to AI to save time.
1: I think I have more time to talk to the kiddos and really build those relationships.
0: I'm Juana Summers. That story on All Things Considered from NPR News.
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0: From WHYY in Philadelphia, I'm Terry Gross with Fresh Air. Today, President Trump's controversial settlement with the Justice Department over his lawsuit against the IRS. We get an explanation and analysis from Andrew Weissman. He formerly served as chief of the Justice Department's fraud section, general counsel at the FBI, and a lead prosecutor in the Mueller investigation. We'll also talk about Weissman's new book, Liar's Kingdom, about why politicians who knowingly mislead or make false statements to the public should be held legally accountable, just as corporate executives are held legally accountable when they lie to shareholders about corporate profits.
1: Why is it that we care about the value of stock more than we care about the ballot box?
0: That's coming up on Fresh Air. First News.
2: Live from NPR News in Washington, I'm Windsor Johnston. The Justice Department has announced criminal charges against former Cuban President Raul Castro and others. The charges stem from the 1996 shootdown of two civilian aircraft operated by the Miami-based exile group Brothers to the Rescue. NPR's Ryan Lucas reports.
3: The indictment charges Raul Castro, the brother of Fidel Castro, with murder, conspiracy to murder, and destruction of aircraft. Acting Attorney General Todd Blanche announced the charges in Miami.
4: Today's indictment, while it does not bring back the murdered victims, it makes a statement. The United States government has not forgotten these innocent men who were shot out of the sky.
3: The indictment alleges that Castro authorized the shootdown of the two Brothers to the Rescue aircraft by Cuban military jets. Three U.S. citizens and a U.S. national were killed. The 94-year-old Castro is not in U.S. custody. The case against him is seen as part of the Trump administration's pressure campaign against the Cuban government. Ryan Lucas, NPR News, Washington.
2: A federal judge has ruled the White House must comply with a law that requires preserving presidential records. NPR's Carrie Johnson reports the decision hands a temporary victory to historians and watchdog groups.
5: The Justice Department recently declared the Presidential Records Act is unconstitutional, an effort to invalidate a nearly 50-year-old law passed after the Nixon era to ensure the preservation of White House materials. The American Historical Association and watchdogs sued to block that move, and U.S. District Judge John Bates has now agreed. The judge says the law allows presidents to learn from their predecessors and keeps people informed about the work of their government. He says the Records Act follows a long tradition of promoting integrity in public service, and he's ordering the White House to preserve papers and electronic messages and to file a report next week describing the steps they're taking to comply. Carrie Johnson, NPR News, Washington.
2: A New Mexico wildfire that started when a medical flight crashed continues to burn. NPR's Jeff Brady reports less than 10% of the fire perimeter has been contained.
6: Fire manager Brandon Woodward says another base camp was set up for crews on the north side of the fire.
7: That allows us to put folks up here where they're working. That means they go to work earlier and they can stay later and get more work done because they're stationed up here and don't have to drive every morning up there.
6: The wildfire started after a small medical plane crashed in the remote area last week. The Federal Aviation Administration and National Transportation Safety Board are investigating. Jeff Brady, NPR News.
2: Sharp gains on Wall Street at this hour. The Dow was up 614 points, the Nasdaq up 330. 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
8: From the WGVU newsroom, I'm Patrick Center with these state and west Michigan headlines. It wasn't just opening night for the Acrisure Amphitheater Friday night. There were also events at the Van Andel Arena, DeVos Performance Hall, The Intersection, and 20 Monroe. Grand Rapids Emergency Management Director Benjamin Rantz says the city had a plan and there were few problems.
9: It was really a good chance for us to test how our city is going to handle having multiple events on one single evening. And honestly, it went really well.
8: Rantz says the city will make some adjustments, but Friday night there were no reported parking issues or significant traffic tie-ups. He says streets around the amphitheater were clear less than 15 minutes after the end of the Lionel Richie concert. The hemlock woolly adelgid insect is spreading in West Michigan. The State Department of Agriculture reports detections in Muskegon, Allegan, and Manistee counties. Rob Miller says the invasive insect attacks hemlock trees.
10: Now, why we're concerned about Hemiplegia delta, this is an invasive insect. It's not native to North America. It feeds on the sap of hemlock trees. It only attacks hemlocks. It has basically really long siphoning straw that it uses to, it inserts that siphon into the tree, and then it sucks up that sap, and that's how it lives.
8: To fight the woolly adelgid, Miller says the state is funding some local invasive species management programs. He says there are chemical treatments that limit the environmental damage. From the WGVU newsroom, I'm Patrick Center.
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12: 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Started. 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
13: About half of what I claimed for refund was in my bank account. Like, the cash was actually already not even pending. It was already deposited.
12: I'm Kai Rizdal. 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
0: This is Fresh Air. I'm Terry Gross. Why can't you sue a president or a presidential candidate who knowingly lies to the public? After all, corporate executives can be sued for lying to shareholders. This question about our inability to legally hold politicians accountable for their speech, the threats that poses to our democracy, and what we can learn from how other countries deal with these lies are the subjects of my guest Andrew Weissman's new book, Liar's Kingdom: How to Stop Trump's Deceit and Save America. During Trump's first term, the Washington Post tabulated over 30,000 false or misleading Trump public statements. Andrew Weissman was a lead prosecutor in the Mueller investigation into Russian interference in the 2016 election and whether the Russians colluded with candidate Donald Trump and his campaign. Weissman also served as chief of the fraud section in the Justice Department and general counsel of the FBI when Robert Mueller was the FBI director. Weissman was a leader of the Enron Task Force, which successfully prosecuted Enron executives for knowingly lying to shareholders by inflating Enron's profits. Earlier in his career, while working in the Eastern District of New York, he prosecuted three of the five most powerful crime families in New York. He's now an MS Now legal analyst and co-host of the podcast Main Justice. He's also a professor at the NYU Law School. We're going to begin the interview with a settlement Trump reached with the Justice Department over his lawsuit against the IRS pertaining to the leak of his tax filings. The details of that settlement and the new fund it created were made public this week. The judge in that case, who was considering dismissing the case, was not included in the discussions of the settlement. Andrew Weissman, welcome to Fresh Air. So let's talk about the IRS case. So Trump had sued the IRS for $10 billion. This was because his tax filings were leaked to the New York Times and ProPublica, not by the IRS directly. They were leaked by an employee of a contractor that the IRS had hired. And Trump claimed the IRS hadn't taken enough precautions to prevent that leak. So the judge was concerned that since the IRS was being represented by the Justice Department, and Trump himself oversees the IRS because it's part of the executive branch, the judge wasn't sure that there were two sides in this case. Would you explain why?
15: Sure. Well, Donald Trump himself had said that, isn't this odd because I'm suing myself? And that actually got it right. And under the law, in order for there to be a legal case, there has to be what's called a case or controversy, meaning that the plaintiff and defendants want different things. And here it was entirely collusive. And that's why when people are referring to this as a, quote, settlement, unquote, it really isn't. This is just one party making an agreement with the same party. And so they could obviously write whatever they wanted. And here they wrote that they would get $1.776 billion for a claim that seems, let's just say, highly, highly dubious, and it is fought by the IRS in all sorts of cases other than ones that involve Donald Trump.
0: So do you think this is unprecedented? A president suing the IRS and his opponent being like the acting attorney general in this case, who was, I mean, he's a Trump appointee, right?
15: He's a Trump appointee, and he was his defense lawyer, and something that people
0: right, his
15: don't
0: personal,
15: realize.
0: His personal defense lawyer.
15: Yes, and one thing, having, I'm a lawyer, I've been a defense lawyer. One of the things that when you represent somebody, even when that representation is over, you have a continuing duty of loyalty. So now you have somebody with a continuing duty of loyalty who is entering into an agreement that it is extremely hard to see the public interest here. In other words, where the public is being represented. And that actually is what the federal judge who had the tax case said when she was very concerned about this. She said, who is actually representing the public fisc here? And my view of this is what separates what is now in black and white from just theft, where somebody is just taking almost $1.8 billion for their own personal use.
0: Yeah, when she says, like, who's representing the public, we, the public, through our taxes, are paying for this agreement.
15: Absolutely. So one of the things, Terry, I am keeping my eye out for is, and I've talked to various tax consultants and as sort of their assessment, is this normally would be a $1.8 billion recording of income to Donald Trump and his children, because they're the ones who are getting this benefit. That they choose to use it for a so-called slush fund is sort of irrelevant under the tax laws, as I understand them. So is he going to be recording $1.8 billion in income? Let's leave aside that this, as you said, is really coming from the taxpayers in a, what I think is a very, very collusive agreement with no adversity between the defendant and the plaintiff.
0: But isn't it really going to him? It's going to this fund, right?
15: Yeah, but that's secondary. In other words, this is Donald Trump saying, I am settling my claim against the tax authorities. And then the fact that he chooses to spend it by saying, okay, I'm directing that the money be used for X, Y, and Z, that doesn't make it not income to Donald Trump. He is still getting this as a result of, he says, his claim against the IRS. That's the whole reason that the DOJ is styling this as a settlement agreement. But that has tax consequences. And I'm going to really be interested to see how do they get out of that mousetrap that they've created for themselves, which is this, as I understand it from tax authorities, this should be recorded as income to Donald Trump.
0: And it's a huge amount of money. And the whole lawsuit might have just been thrown out because the judge asked both sides to write briefs explaining if they thought there were really two sides in this case. Because if there weren't two sides, she would dismiss the case. And those briefs were due today. So the settlement was made before those briefs were submitted and before we knew if there was even a case or if the judge was just going to throw it out.
15: To make matters worse, Terry, one of the briefs that an amicus wrote, a sort of friend of the court brief, was from former tax authorities saying that what the IRS is doing with comparable cases is fighting them because there are all sorts of defenses that the IRS has to the lawsuit. The easiest one, the easiest defense, is that Donald Trump's claim was out of time. He had 2 years to bring it and he didn't. So that means that the amount of money, if the IRS were to prevail on that, and it seems very open and shut, the amount of money that the public would owe Donald Trump for this claim is zero. And I don't do math in public, but I know that zero is less than $1.8 billion.
0: but meanwhile, Trump will be making money on this deal because Trump, his family, and their businesses will have immunity from ever paying any taxes ever, forever, related to current ongoing investigations into their taxes. And I've seen estimates as much as $100 million in savings from that. Now, no one knows exactly how much it would be, but it might be as high as that. So they're saving a lot of money on this deal in taxes, in addition to everything else.
15: Yes, that is the piece that broke that, you know, was not in the main story. And it came out this one piece of paper that can be termed a general release, giving up the government's claims to money from Donald Trump, his family, his businesses. The way I look at this is Donald Trump as president has the pardon power, and he can try and pardon all sorts of people. He may even try to pardon himself, but this is what you need to remember about the pardon power. It relates to criminal cases. It doesn't relate to civil cases. So what he has done here is essentially given himself a civil pardon. So he can sort of have sort of blanket immunity, both on the criminal side and on the civil side.
0: So let's talk about the fund. What is the official purpose of the fund, and who is supposed to be eligible?
15: So the fund will be this $1.776 billion, absent Congress or some other authority being able to put a stop to this. But assuming it goes forward, this money will be used by a commission set up by the Attorney General with five people appointed by him. They can be removed
0: appointed by the acting Attorney General in this case.
15: Exactly.
0: Yeah.
15: And so they're very, very beholden to the wishes of the president and the acting attorney general. And they will adjudicate and decide who is going to get this money. And so that is an area where everyone is sort of rightly highly concerned that this could go to J6 defendants who were criminally convicted, including people who attacked police officers, including people that committed heinous crimes even after being pardoned by the president. So it really, I think the correct term that people are using is a slush fund that really means that people who not only were pardoned by the president after being found guilty of a crime are now actually going to be paid. So you sort of have a paid army of people who don't have to worry about criminal liability and are actually going to be able to put in a claim to be compensated for their activities that are criminal and have been found to be criminal.
0: Yeah, and in order to qualify for this fund, you're supposed to be a victim of government weaponization. So you face reprisals for personal, political, or ideological reasons. So, you know, there's a lot of assumptions that the people who get compensated will be people who are friends of Trump, supporters of Trump, MAGA people, but the recipients are going to be kept secret. We're not going to know who they are unless it's leaked. It's going to be So
15: that's one where I would say we know that in the papers so far there is no provision for this being public. Now, it could end up being that the people who are in charge of this decide that it all should be public, that there should be transparency. And in the nature of transparency, I should tell you, and I'm being somewhat facetious, but it's in some ways not facetious, Terry, which is I was the subject of two executive orders by this president, one of which was struck down by a federal judge finding that my personal First Amendment rights were violated. So I actually have a judicial finding that I am a victim of weaponization and that my constitutional rights were violated. So I technically am eligible for compensation by this fund. Now, I don't think there is a snowball's chance that I am going to be compensated by a group of five people appointed by Donald Trump or somebody who's his amanuensis. But it tells you that we could see a real politicization about how the fund is distributed, where people who are actually factually victims of weaponization do not get money, but people who are criminals and adjudicated criminals are paid.
0: Do you think you will apply just as a kind of test case and just to see for yourself what the process is like for compensation?
15: I think that if no one else does, I think it's very important for people to test this. And if it's not being done by anyone else, I will do it, because I think that is, there are many, many ways that this program can be legally challenged. But one is what's called viewpoint discrimination. So if somebody like me were to sue, saying, wait a second, I am absolutely comparable to the people that you are giving funds to, then that's something that a court can step in and say that you have violated either the Equal Protection Clause, you have violated the Administrative Procedures Act. And there are various challenges. Like on the fly, I'm not going to rattle off all the ways this could be challenged. But I do think that that is sort of a back end point that we should keep our eye on in terms of how this is adjudicated, because it surely is going to be the subject.

0: 60s. And Saturday, rain is likely with a high near 70 degrees.
1: This is Fresh Air. Let's get back to my interview with Andrew Weissman. He was a lead prosecutor in the Mueller investigation and served as chief of the fraud section in the Justice Department. His new book, Liar's Kingdom, is about why it's time to hold politicians legally accountable when they knowingly lie to the public. When we left off, we were talking about Trump's settlement with the Justice Department over Trump's lawsuit against the IRS. So you raised the question of, like, will January 6th insurrectionists, including those who attack the police and deface the building and threatened everybody in it, will they now, in addition to being pardoned, also make claims from this fund and actually get compensated? So Chris Van Hollen, Democratic senator from Maryland, asked that question to Todd Blanche, the acting attorney general, yesterday at a previously scheduled hearing about the Justice Department's 2027 budget. So I want to play an excerpt of that. So here's Chris Van Hollen questioning Todd Blanche.
2: Will individuals who assaulted Capitol Hill police officers be eligible for this fund?
3: Well, as it makes plain, anybody is...
2: Just let me know if they're eligible for the fund.
3: As was made plain yesterday, anybody in this country is eligible to apply if they believe they are victim of weaponization.
2: Mr. Attorney General, let me ask you this. Are there going to be rules that say that if you've assaulted a Capitol Hill police officer or committed a violent crime, you will not be eligible? Why not make that a rule?
3: I expect that because I'm not one of the commissioners setting up the rules, I expect that there will be
2: four of the five members, aren't you, Mr. Attorney General?
3: Pardon me?
2: You're appointing four of the five members.
3: I am appointing all five members.
2: You can certainly set up the rules. I would hope you would make a rule that anyone convicted of assaulting a police officer or a violent crime is simply not eligible. They should not apply.
3: Well,
2: let me ask you this, because you compared it to the Keepsiegel case. But I think you know full well that in that case, the settlement agreement was approved by a federal judge, including the payments to people who were not originally parties to the lawsuit. No federal judge has approved this fund, have they, Mr. Attorney General?
3: No federal judge did approve this.
2: So that's a big difference between this case and the case that you compared it to.
3: No, it's not.
2: What, did a judge sign off on this case?
3: No.
2: A judge did sign off on the other one.
3: Yes, but your question was whether it's a big difference. It's not.
2: Of course it is, because that allows for an independent person to look at it rather than the hand.
3: There was no independence. There was no independence.
2: Attorney.
3: There was a single commissioner. A judge signed off on it. A judge had nothing to do with deciding the money.
2: There was a judge who looked at it and signed off on it. So to compare that case to this one is incredibly deceptive.
1: Andrew Weissman, what's your reaction to that exchange?
4: So one of the things that I found disingenuous is that Todd Blanche, as the acting attorney general, has the authority to have created rules that said that if you are a convicted felon, if you have assaulted police officers, and other categories, he had the authority to say that you cannot apply for these funds, that you are not a victim of weaponization, especially since there's a criminal justice system that can handle that. In other words, if anyone thought they were wrongly convicted. So to try and duck by saying, well, that'll be left to others to decide, he's the person that actually set up the fund. And so he had the power to set up those rules. Also, the senator, it was totally right to point out that here, the Department of Justice went out of its way not to submit the settlement papers to the federal judge overseeing this case. And the judge pointed that out, that there was no settlement papers, no settlement agreements that were before her that she could adjudicate. Instead, the government moved to dismiss the case. And obviously they thought, you know what, we probably should never even brought this case. We should have just done this as a private agreement. And so that there is no independent authority that has approved this. And that is why, to go back to what we initially were saying, this seems so collusive, because you have the government on both sides with the same interests. And the thing that seems so apparent is that you have embodied in the Department of Justice somebody who is the personal defense lawyer with a continuing duty of loyalty to the President of the United States as his personal attorney.
1: Is it fair?

0: Fair to say that the head of the Justice Department did an end run around the judicial system, around the court.
1: I think that is that it's fair. I think I would broaden that to say he did an end run around his oath of office to all of us to represent our interest. And that's why there have been so many reports that the head of legal ethics at the Department of Justice, who is summarily removed, but he gave advice, which happens all the time, saying that Todd Blanche should not be sitting on things that are directly related to his prior representation of the president. And obviously, in my view, that obviously was not followed, because we're seeing it in action here, where the actions that are taken by the Department of Justice are in the interest of the president personally, but they are not, in my view, in the interest of the public.
0: Let me reintroduce you. My guest is Andrew Weissman, and he was a lead prosecutor on the Mueller investigation. And his new book is called Liar's Kingdom. So we'll be right back. I'm Terry Gross, and this is Fresh Air.

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1: Special education teachers are in short supply all over the country. 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
4: 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I'm Rachel Abrams. 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
6: This is Fresh Air. I'm Terry Gross. Let's get back to my interview with Andrew Weissman. His new book, Liar's Kingdom, asks why politicians aren't held legally responsible when they knowingly mislead or lie to the electorate. And he looks to other countries who do have such laws. Weissman was a lead prosecutor in the Mueller investigation, served as chief of the fraud section in the Justice Department, and general counsel of the FBI when Robert Mueller was the FBI director. He's now an MS Now legal analyst, host of the podcast Main Justice, and a professor at the NYU Law School. You mentioned that you were the subject of two of President Trump's executive orders. Can you tell us about those executive orders?
7: Well, let's see. The first one, I was in extremely good company, Terry. I was in the company of, I think, Joe Biden, Kamala Harris, Hillary Clinton, and many others. I tell an anecdote in my book that when that got implemented by Tulsi Gabbard, she dutifully announced, I think, on social media that she had stripped the security clearance of Andrew Weissman, but she misspelled my name. So I'd like to formally apologize to that Andrew Weissman for being the cause of his security clearance being stripped. But anyway, that was the first.
6: Wait, you didn't even have a security clearance anymore.
7: That is true. That is that. Not only did they get my name wrong, but I had been out of government. So it's one thing to strip somebody of a security clearance when they're in government. But I was working as a professor. There was no reason for me to have a security clearance.

0: the state of the law is that there is no First Amendment protection for false speech itself. In other words, there's many cases from our Supreme Court saying that there's no value or minimal value, and different justices take different views on that, but that false speech is not something core to the First Amendment. The concern is, will there be a chilling effect on true speech? But I have an analogy for you on that, Terry. So as you mentioned, I work for MS Now as a legal analyst. And so one of the things that I learned when I started working for MS Now is that there's something called a standards division. And what standards does is it goes over what it is that people say to make sure it is accurate and supported and not false, whether deliberately or not. And there's a whole variety of reasons for that. Some of it is because, of course, you want to be a good journalist. But another is you don't want to get sued for defamation. And so that's what standards looks at. And this is something that responsible organizations of all stripes, not just, you know, liberal or conservative, responsible organizations do. And no one says, well, wait a second, that's an improper chilling of the First Amendment. It's viewed as part and parcel of responsible journalism, of a responsible Fourth Estate. And so even in that area, the argument of a sort of chilling effect doesn't carry the day.
1: Would the electorate have standing in any kind of lawsuit?
0: That is a great question. I sort of make this point of an oddity in the law, which is if you are Rudy Giuliani and you say, this is what Ruby Freeman and Shay Moss did, you've identified those people and they then have been hurt and they can bring a claim. Or if you say Dominion voting systems engaged in fraud, they have been hurt. But if you just say in the sort of passive voice, there was fraud in the election, but you don't say it was Dominion, even though all of us are the victims, the state of the law is that you need to have sort of individualized harm, even though we're all harmed. So it is an oddity and a quirk. And that is one of the reasons that the law could develop to deal with this in a way. For instance, if it was a criminal law, then that is something that is a harm that can be vindicated by the state.
1: Let's take a short break here. My guest is Andrew Weissman. He was a lead prosecutor in the Mueller investigation. His new book is called Liar's Kingdom. We'll be right back. This is Fresh Air.
2: West Michigan weather for Greater Grand Rapids and all of the Lakeshore this afternoon. Partly sunny skies with a high in the upper 60s. Tonight, partly cloudy with a low in the low 40s. Thursday, cloudy with a high in the mid 60s. Thursday night, cloudy with a low in the mid 40s. Friday, cloudy skies. Some afternoon showers are possible. It'll be breezy with a high around 70 degrees. And Saturday, rain is likely with a high near 70 degrees.
3: 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And from the estate of Joan B. Kroc, whose bequest serves as an enduring investment in the future of public radio and seeks to help NPR produce programming that meets the highest standards of public service in journalism and cultural expression.
1: This is Fresh Air. Let's get back to my interview with Andrew Weissman. His new book, Liar's Kingdom, asks why politicians aren't held legally responsible when they knowingly mislead or lie to the electorate. And he looks to other countries who do have such laws. Weissman was a lead prosecutor in the Mueller investigation. So let's look at Brazil. It's one of the countries that you look at that has a law that seems to be working, that punishes politicians and those in office who knowingly lie to the public. Tell us about this law and how it's been used.
0: Sure. Well, one of the things that was fascinating for me was looking at Bolsonaro, who was the then president of Brazil, and the remarkable, remarkable similarities between his political career and the things that he has said and done. comparing that to our current president,

0: And this is a man who ultimately was criminally prosecuted for engaging in an insurrection after he lost the election. But to your question, before he was criminally prosecuted and convicted of that, he had been accused of making false claims about there being fraud in the election, where he claimed that he had won when he hadn't. And that was something that, after due process and a trial, where he, you know, like what happened in the United States, he was allowed to present evidence and make arguments, etc. The court concluded that he had engaged in this intentional false conduct, and the result was that he was barred from holding office for a set period of time. So, in so many ways, Brazil has dealt with, as have other countries, what to do with political leaders who either engaging in crimes like insurrection or intentional falsehoods, and have a system to deal with that and deter that kind of behavior.
1: So, as you pointed out, what Bolsonaro was charged with criminally was participating and, I think, helping to incite, am I right about that, an insurrection?
0: Absolutely.
1: Yeah, and so very similar to what many people think Trump has done regarding January 6th. And Trump's reaction to the prosecution and imprisonment of Bolsonaro, because he's serving a 27-year sentence for the insurrection, Trump issued a 50% tariff on Brazil and personal sanctions against the judges involved in that case. How do you, if you're the president of another country, personally sanction judges in Brazil?
0: You know, he has made, our president has made similar claims with respect to Bibi Netanyahu, saying it's a disgrace that he is on trial. And I could understand an American president and other presidents condemning a show trial, but you have to have reason to point that out. But I don't think that is what was going on here. I looked at this and thought, oh, the president of the United States is concerned about the precedent of countries that have figured out how to hold political leaders to account. And I looked at that, and not just Brazil, it's also true in France and in England. We have that also in many states in the United States.
1: So what would you like to see the U.S. borrow from Brazil's law? What lesson can we learn?
0: So I think there are a number of them, but I think one is very, very big picture, which is understanding that as wonderful as the Constitution is, we see the flaws and how there are no structural checks and balances to much of what's going on. In terms of what I am proposing, it is to see some version of a criminal law where if you have a politician who intentionally lies about certain subjects, let's just take the Brazil example, about material fraud in an election, or the British example is intentionally lying about your opponent when you're running for office, where they have actually stripped someone of being able to be in office after concluding after a trial and due process that they had engaged in that conduct. To me, that is one of the things that we have to think about. How are we going to deal with this, especially in a media environment where we really cannot count on the truth will out, that the answer to false speech is just more true speech.
1: Let's take a short break here. My guest is Andrew Weissman. He was a lead prosecutor in the Mueller investigation. His new book is called Liar's Kingdom. We'll be right back. This is Fresh Air.
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3: State and West Michigan news coming up at 4 o'clock on Tuesday. The Grand Rapids City Commission approved its 2027 budget. WGVU's David Limbaugh tells us despite an increase in city spending, property millage rates were reduced. An exotic bird sanctuary is asking the community for support at an upcoming Grand Rapids zoning hearing. And WGVU's Dee Morrison has more. That's coming up at 4 o'clock on All Things Considered here on WGVU.
1: This is Fresh Air. Let's get back to my interview with Andrew Weissman. He was a lead prosecutor in the Mueller investigation. He also served as chief of the fraud section in the Justice Department and general counsel of the FBI when Robert Mueller was the FBI director. His new book is called Liar's Kingdom. What are your concerns about FBI Director Kash Patel? The Atlantic had a big investigative piece saying that he's been known to be drinking. There are times that he couldn't be found, times that it was hard to wake him. What are your concerns about his ability and his commitment to the job?
0: So he has denied that, and he has sued The Atlantic. And I know this is easy for me to say, but I actually would love to see The Atlantic ask for an immediate trial so that the public can hear the truth. And if it turns out what The Atlantic says is true, then it will really both call Kash Patel's bluff, and it will also put an end to this kind of tactic by the administration of fighting news organizations simply because they don't like what's being said.
1: Patel has reportedly been polygraphing FBI agents to see who leaked to The Atlantic. Is there any precedent for that?
0: I'm not aware of any. Polygraphing and doing an investigation would be appropriate, and I'm enough of a sort of former government lawyer, if we were talking about the revelation of classified information, or if there was an ongoing criminal investigation and there was a concern about somebody at the FBI leaking that information. But for just personal derogatory information, do we have adults in the room who have a thick skin and keep their mind on the ball? Who are focusing on what it takes to keep this country safe. I mean, being head of the FBI is a job that requires you to be present, if not physically, to be available and ready 24 hours a day, 7 days a week. When I was the general counsel, I have never, ever worked harder, and it was my privilege and obligation to do so.
1: What are your concerns about if there's an authoritarian president and if Congress is going with an authoritarian president's wishes? And a lot of the courts, as well as a majority of the Supreme Court, seem to often take a cue from the authoritarian president, or at least seem to agree with the authoritarian president, how the laws you suggested could still be abused.
0: There is the potential for abuse, and there's no doubt that if there is some weapon lying about, like a Chekhov gun, that Donald Trump or people like him will be tempted to use it. We are witnessing, in my view, a series of retributive indictments and the weaponization of the Department of Justice in the grossest way. And just to be clear, Terry, as you noted, I've worked in the Department of Justice for 21 years with Republican and Democratic administrations, and I've never seen that in any of those administrations. There just wasn't that directives coming from the White House to the Department of Justice. But I do think that one of the forums that I think has held up well and is one of the few forms that we have right now in our system, is the court system. I tell the story of the wonderful federal district judge, Amy Berman Jackson, who said when she was overseeing many of the prosecutions in the Mueller investigation, she mentioned, she said, courts are a place that facts and the law still matters. And so one of the things that I am putting my faith in, and maybe it comes from years of having been in the court system, is the ability of courts to hold people to account after affording them due process in a way that we are not seeing it happen in the marketplace, in the so-called marketplace of ideas, that there is a way to try and harness the truth-telling and the factual nature of what goes on in court, including with jurors. You know, everyday United States citizens rising to the occasion in that setting to try and get out of the...
1: Andrew Weissman, thank you so much for talking with us.
0: Thank you so much for having me.
1: Andrew Weissman's new book is called Liar's Kingdom. He's now an MS Now legal analyst, co-host of the podcast Main Justice, and a professor at the NYU Law School. Tomorrow on Fresh Air, our guest will be actor Rose Byrne. She's nominated for a Tony for her leading role in the revival of Noel Coward's Fallen Angels. She was nominated for an Oscar for her role in the film If I Had Legs, I'd Kick You. She co-starred in the films Bridesmaids, Spy, and Neighbors, and in the TV shows Platonic and Damages. I hope you'll join us. To keep up with what's on the show and get highlights of our interviews, follow us on Instagram at NPR Fresh Air. Fresh Air's executive producer is Sam Brigger. Our technical director and engineer is Audrey Bentham. Our interviews and reviews are produced and edited by Phyllis Myers, Anne-Marie Baldonado, Lauren Krenzel, Teresa Madden, Monique Nazareth, Thea Chaloner, Susan Yakundi, Anna Bauman, and Nico Gonzalez-Whistler. Our digital media producer is Molly C.V. Nesper. Roberta Shorrock directs the show. Our co-host is Tanya Mosley. I'm Terry Gross.

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1: President Trump says Gulf allies persuaded him not to resume attacks on Iran. Those allies fear the consequences of a renewed war. Could this become a frozen conflict?
2: If the blockades are lifted and there is no agreement, we can have a frozen conflict. But we have to get past this stage that we're in right now.
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4: There's an accident in Alto on 92nd Street. This is southeast at Bergie Avenue. Also in Kentwood, an accident 44th Street east of Breton Road. And in Grand Rapids, an accident on Fulton Street at Ottawa Avenue. Also in Grand Rapids, an accident 28th Street at Eastern Avenue. Partly cloudy tonight, a low 42 degrees. Thursday, increasing clouds, a high 66 degrees. And mostly cloudy Thursday night, a low 45 degrees. Friday, partly sunny, a high 71. And Saturday, showers before 2, a high 71 as well. Sunday, mostly cloudy skies with a high near 75. And then for Monday, Memorial Day, mostly sunny with a high 80 degrees.
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5: This is a breathtaking abuse of the tax and legal system.
6: President Trump's legal deal with the federal government doesn't just steer money to his allies.
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6: For Wednesday, May 20th, it's All Things Considered from NPR News. I'm Scott Detrow.
7: And I'm Juana Summers. Trump's approval rating has been dropping.
6: We will hear what swing voters in North Carolina think about his presidency so far.
8: 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He's not thinking that $100 in groceries doesn't even last me a week.
7: Plus, more dismissals of experts at key health and human services panels.
6: And the 50th, that is right, the 50th season of Survivor is wrapping up.
9: I think a good and fun and lively season has broken out, even if my personal favorites did not make it all the way to the end.
7: Those stories and more, first to this news.
4: I'm Scott VanderWerf with State and West Michigan News here on WGVU. On Tuesday, the Grand Rapids City Commission approved its 2027 budget. WGVU's David Limbaugh tells us despite an increase in city spending, property millage rates were reduced.
10: The Grand Rapids City Commission has approved its fiscal year 2027 annual budget, totaling $786 million. The new budget passed unanimously, earmarking $200 million for the general fund.
11: We didn't really reduce people's taxes by having our property tax rate get reduced, but the millage went down.
10: Mayor David LeGrand explains that despite a 6.4% increase in city spending over the last year's budget, property millage rates were reduced by 1.2%, with water and sewer rates remaining sub-inflationary.
11: We're progressively getting rid of our lead lines, so even with that incorporated, we're still keeping our cost increases well below the rate of inflation for water and sewer, which I think is really impressive.
10: The budget increases spending for public safety, snow removal on city sidewalks, and the Third Ward Equity Fund, including $200,000 for traffic pedestrian safety improvements and $250,000 for youth violence prevention programming. Third Ward Commissioner Marshall Kilgore.
12: This budget reflects our commitment to investing in people and neighborhoods, long-term community well-being.
10: The budget takes effect July 1st. I'm David Limbaugh.
4: An exotic bird sanctuary is asking the community for support at an upcoming Grand Rapids zoning hearing. WGVU's Dee Morrison has more.
13: Albatross Aviary needs a zoning variance to establish a permanent bird sanctuary and rehabilitation space on Leonard Street Northwest, where it protects and cares for more than 75 rescued birds. Volunteer Matt Zimmerman says, unlike standard rescues, Albatross Aviary provides lifelong sanctuary and behavioral rehabilitation. It does not adopt birds out.
14: We're of the position that the bird trade is a harmful thing. Frankly, nobody should own these birds as pets. They're very social creatures. They require a lot more care and a lot more commitment than I think most people are even aware of.
13: The nonprofit vacated its previous facility on Bridge Street due to financial issues and city zoning disputes. Zimmerman says the aviary is seeking a use variance at the new location because it was mislabeled as a dog kennel by city officials who didn't know how else to categorize it.
14: Right now, we're stuck in a position where we can't build new habitats. We can't complete the ones that we have.
13: Zimmerman asked supporters to write letters to the Planning Commission, attend Thursday's hearing in person, or donate online at the Albatross Aviary website.
14: We're a benefit to the community. We provide a unique and necessary service. We deserve to be there because birds don't have anywhere else to go. That's why we have so many.
13: I'm Dee Morrison.
4: State regulators have opened public comment for a key water permit for the Line 5 tunnel project in the Straits of Mackinac. The permit from the Michigan Department of Environment, Great Lakes and Energy, or EGLE, would allow pipeline owner Enbridge Energy to discharge 5 million gallons of treated wastewater into the Great Lakes during construction. Vivian Law was in an anti-Line 5 demonstration in downtown Traverse City today.
15: We deserve clean water!
16: About 30 people stand on a street corner with signs that say shut down Line 5 pipeline or you can't drink oil. They hope to catch EGLE officials as they head into a nearby conference on drinking water. Ashley Radzinski is with the demonstration organizer Groundwork Center for Resilient Communities.
17: 40 million people rely on the Great Lakes for drinking water, and I think it's a stark reminder that we will not let that go without a fight. We certainly want EGLE to make the right decisions here.
16: Line 5 opponents say they're looking ahead to the state's upcoming decision on a more consequential water permit, plus court decisions on another state permit. Enbridge spokesperson Ryan Duffy says renewal of the draft permit is appropriate, and the tunnel project is a common-sense solution that makes a safe pipeline safer. I'm Vivian Law.
4: The Grand Rapids Griffins are still alive in the American Hockey League Central Division Finals last night, facing elimination against Chicago. WGVU's Phil Dawson reports the Griffins won in overtime 4-3.
18: Griffins have it across that line. Branson Nygaard, great move, walks it back and score! Michael Brandsek Nygaard, and the Griffins live to play another game.
19: With the season on the line, game tied 3-3, the Griffins' Michael Brandsek Nygaard scores the game winner.
20: Saw the puck bounce to me from there, which was kind of, I don't know either. You don't think, you just do on instinct.
19: The Griffins were down 2-0 in the best of five series against the Chicago Wolves. They outshot Chicago 46-20, and even after the Wolves tied the game, Griffins coach Dan Watson says the team stayed focused.
21: I thought we were very good. I thought we stuck to the game plan. I thought our guys were dialed in mentally and physically. Chicago made it hard on us, and we're resilient.
19: Game 4 in the five-part series is Thursday night in Chicago. If the Griffins win, Game 5 is back in Grand Rapids Saturday night.
20: For us, we're just only thinking about one game, like one game at a time, and see where we end up.
19: I'm Phil Dawson.
4: Tonight, partly cloudy, a low 42 degrees, with increasing clouds on Thursday, high 66 degrees. Scott Vanderwerf, WGVU News.
22: It's All Things Considered from NPR News. I'm Scott Detrow.
1: And I'm Juana Summers. President Trump's settlement with the government he heads has gotten even more sweeping. New disclosures by the Justice Department suggest Trump and his companies will now receive a free pass for any past tax problems and perhaps immunity for even more legal trouble. Critics say that is an abuse of the system. NPR's Carrie Johnson joins us now. Hi, Carrie.
23: Hi, Juana.
1: Carrie, what is the latest on President Trump's settlement?
23: Well, there had already been a huge outcry over the creation of a nearly $2 billion pot of taxpayer money that could compensate January 6 defendants and other MAGA allies who say Democrats weaponized the justice system. But then the Justice Department quietly posted a new document online yesterday afternoon. It's three short paragraphs that go even further. This new document purports to bar the U.S. government from taking action over past tax returns filed by Trump and his companies. Brandon DeBow works at the Tax Law Center at NYU Law School.
0: This is a breathtaking abuse of the tax and legal system. DOJ does not have authority to offer this extraordinary concession to the president, his family, and his entities.
23: DeBoe says the IRS would have to act to lift the audits against Trump and his family, that the Justice Department cannot do that on its own. And he says laws in place after Richard Nixon tried to abuse the IRS mean people inside that agency are supposed to be protected from political interference from the White House. Mm-hmm. One lawyer already resigned from the Treasury Department around the same time this settlement with Trump came together, but he has not commented publicly about why he left.
2: And Carrie, how are Congress as well as watchdog groups responding to this?
23: Congressman Jamie Raskin of Maryland and Richard Neal of Massachusetts are demanding answers from the administration. They worry the new language seems to cover something much broader than taxes. They say essentially the federal government threw in a super pardon for the president, his sons, freeing them not only for taxes but other pending federal criminal or civil probes, things maybe even like insider trading, antitrust violations, or false statements. A former U.S. attorney, Joyce Vance, wrote in a blog post that the government is, quote, giving the store away and getting nothing in return. Mm. And to protest the deal, a group of former government lawyers projected an image onto the DOJ headquarters building last night, a quote that reads, "A government of laws, not of men." Those words appeared in a bright white light on top of a banner showing President Trump's face.
2: Mm. And Carrie, what's the Trump administration had to say?
23: Vice President J.D. Vance told reporters yesterday this is all about compensating Americans for what he called injustices in the Biden era.
3: Is a dollar of this money going to the Trump administration? No. Is a dollar of this money going to Donald Trump personally? No. Is a dollar of this money going to Donald Trump's family? No. The people that would get the money are people, some of whom have been prosecuted completely disproportionate to any crime they've ever committed.
23: But tax experts I interviewed say nobody else would have got this deal and that Trump and his family could, in fact, receive financial benefits from the dropping of tax audits. Acting Attorney General Todd Blanche is the one who signed off on that part of the deal. He's a former personal attorney for Trump, but he balked at that description before Congress this week.
2: Carrie, as I understand it, the settlement wasn't filed with the federal court, so I wonder, is there any way to block it?
23: This could be a difficult go in the courts, but some people are trying. Two police officers who worked at the Capitol on January 6 filed a lawsuit in federal court today to try to block that nearly $2 billion anti-weaponization fund. They say the administration lacks authority to do this without Congress and that it infringes on Congress's power of the purse. Howard Law professor Sherilyn Eifelt flagged another possible legal problem. She says the alleged slush fund violates the 14th Amendment ban on payments to support an insurrection. The simplest way, of course, to disrupt this settlement would be for a majority in Congress to do something about it. But it's not clear when that might happen. Democrats today tried to issue subpoenas, but Republicans blocked them. Some lawmakers, including Republicans like Brian Fitzpatrick of Pennsylvania, told reporters on Capitol Hill they are working on legislation.
2: NPR's Carrie Johnson, thanks as always.
23: Thanks for having me.
5: In San Diego, community members are grieving the three men who were killed in a shooting at their mosque on Monday. The men all made some effort to stop the shooters, saving more than 100 children and school staff. NPR's Juliana Kim talked to some of the people who knew them.
24: Their names were Mansour Kaziha, Amin Abdullah, and Nadir Awood. And in their deaths, they haven't been referred to as victims, but as heroes.
25: At no point they were hiding or running away from what's happening. They were trying to help and assist each other.
24: Gauss Mohammed is the head of security at the Islamic Center of San Diego. He's watched the surveillance footage from the day of the shooting.
25: While Brother Amin, the security, he was trying to confront the gunmen, and the other two gentlemen, Nader and Mansour, teamed up. They were trying to come back and forth to see what's going on in the front rather than running away from the situation.
24: Mohammed was especially close to Abdullah. As he grieves the loss of a friend and colleague, Mohammed is also grappling with the fact that Abdullah did exactly what he was trained to do.
25: As soon as he saw them running towards the mosque with their rifle and shotgun, he started shooting at them. And then that's when they engaged into a gunfire.
24: Mohammed says the center has received an uptick in threats ever since Hamas attacked Israel on October 7, 2023. But they've been beefing up security for years now. A turning point was in 2019 when a gunman opened fire at a mosque in New Zealand. That's also when Abdullah started working as a guard at the San Diego mosque. Ismahan Abdullahi has worshipped at the mosque for years, and she says
6: he wanted to prevent another situation like what happened in New Zealand. And it's so heartbreaking to know that what he was trying to prevent is what cost him his life.
24: Beyond his role as a guard, Abdullah was also known as being the first person that people would see as they walk into the mosque.
6: Amin was always smiling. He was always greeting you, and he was always welcoming you to this masjid.
24: It was these acts of kindness and generosity that community members say they'll miss most about all three men. Nadir Awad lived across the street from the mosque, and Muhammad says,
25: very charming personality, always smiling, always laughing.
24: Although Awad didn't work at the mosque, he responded without hesitation when he heard shots.
25: He just ran towards the Islamic Center to check on what's going on and how he's able to help.
24: Manzoor Kaziha had been at the mosque since the 1980s. He was the building's handyman and also ran a little shop inside the center. He was notorious for letting children take treats for free.
7: He would never accept payments, and so that's the kind of guy that he was.
24: That's Noor Abdi. He attended the mosque as a kid, and his favorite memory of Kazia came each Ramadan.
7: He would cook single-handedly for 300 people to break their fast during the blessed month of Ramadan. He has done so much. I can't name the amount of things that he has his fingerprints on, and we have lost a pillar of this center.
24: Abdi says all three men and how they lived and how they died have forever left a mark on their community. Juliana Kim, NPR News, San Diego.

0: Health Secretary Robert F. Kennedy Jr. is shaking up another important scientific panel. It's called the U.S. Preventive Services Task Force, and the news broke today that he's fired the two primary care doctors who led the panel. NPR's Ping Wong has more.
1: The chair and vice chair of the U.S. Preventive Services Task Force received termination letters from Health Secretary Kennedy last week. Both are top experts in primary care and had many months left in their terms. Kennedy said the decision to remove them was administrative and unrelated to their performance or the many years they volunteered to serve on the panel, according to copies of the letter viewed by NPR. In congressional testimony last month, Kennedy had a harsher assessment of the panel.
2: That committee has been lackadaisical and negligent for 20 years. We're now bringing new members on who have a clear mission. We're going to have much more frequent meetings.
1: The task force hasn't convened in over a year because the Department of Health and Human Services has canceled or postponed their regularly scheduled meetings. Aaron Carroll, head of the nonprofit Academy Health, says firing the panel's leadership is problematic.
3: Real disappointment and concern. We have now 8 vacant seats, which is like half of them.
1: He says the panel makes recommendations used by hundreds of millions of Americans.
3: Anyone who gets a screening mammogram, screening colonoscopy, depression screening, lung cancer screening, and more without having to pay anything out of pocket, it's because of the USPSTF.
1: Dr. Alex Crist is a family physician and a former chair of the task force.
4: Every primary care clinician probably uses the task force recommendations 100 plus times a day. And those recommendations are really critical for defining what doctors are doing or not doing to keep people healthy.
1: The task force is all about evaluating evidence for scientific rigor. Crist sees precedence in Kennedy's remaking of a federal vaccine advisory panel last year, which undermined confidence from some pediatricians and parents in vaccine guidance from the government.
4: And I think that this is going to be a major challenge for clinicians to know what they should and what they shouldn't do. And I think that this is going to hurt people's health.
1: HHS is looking for new members for the Preventive Services Task Force. They've encouraged a wide array of specialists to apply. In his letter firing the two panel chiefs, Kennedy also invited them to reapply for their old roles. Ping Huang, NPR News.

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2: 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I'm Christian McBride.
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1: There's an accident in Alto on 92nd Street Southeast at Burgee Avenue Southeast. Also an accident in Kentwood on 44th Street east of Breton. Accident in Grand Rapids on Fulton Street at Ottawa Avenue. And also in Grand Rapids, an accident 28th Street at Eastern Avenue. Tonight, partly cloudy, a low 42 degrees with increasing clouds Thursday, a high 66 degrees. And Thursday night, mostly cloudy, a low around 45 degrees. Friday, partly sunny, a high near 71. And showers on Friday night, a low 53. For Saturday, showers mainly before 2 p.m., high near 71 degrees. And Saturday night, mostly cloudy, a low 53 degrees. And Sunday, mostly cloudy, high near 75 degrees. For Memorial Day, mostly sunny with a high 80. 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
7: From NPR News, this is All Things Considered. I'm Juana Summers.
8: And I'm Scott Detrow. The finale of Survivor's 50th season is on tonight. Since 2000, CBS has been dropping castaways off in remote locations so they can fight over rice and vote each other out. And one NPR critic and major Survivor fan has used this momentous occasion to do something quite remarkable, to rewatch every single season and rank them. Stephen Thompson, that fits into the outlast part of the Survivor motto. Wow. How are you feeling?
9: I am feeling, look, I love Survivor. I'm ready to watch something else on TV.
8: So let's start with the end. Let's talk about season 50 first. The finale's on tonight. How is the season stacked up?
9: Well, it's been a very mixed bag because the producers, you know, for the 50th season really wanted to throw in a lot of bells and whistles, kind of an overstuffed cast, lots of twists. And I think they went a little too heavy on those twists. But at the same time, I think a good and fun and lively season has broken out, even if my personal favorites did not make it all the way to the end.
8: I remember that first season. I have this vivid memory of my entire family gathering around a TV with pizza on vacation to watch the finale, right? And a lot changed since then. That was a very long time ago. How has Survivor changed with the times?
9: Well, I think it's become a much more elaborate game. It is much more about social strategy, and a lot of kind of meta layers have been added onto it. When it first started out, I think for a lot of people, it was a lot more about, you know, who can survive most effectively in the wilderness. And now it is much more about kind of managing threat level. And sometimes, you know, in all-star seasons, pre-existing relationships come into play. And so the game has become a lot more complex. And I I think, more satisfying. But over the course of 26 years, you see a lot of societal changes unfold as you go back and like a fool, rewatch 50 seasons of television. Mm-hmm. You really get a picture of how a lot of things in society have changed.
8: Yeah. Now, I think it's fair to say Survivor fans are pretty opinionated. You are yes. absolutely not the first to make a season-by-season ranking list. But yours, I'm sure, is the best to you.
9: And, it is the best.
8: Why, though? Like, what to you makes a good season of the show? How are you thinking about these rankings?
9: Well, I really appreciate the way the show has evolved over the years to be a little bit less about immiseration and cruelty. For me, a great Survivor season is full of fun people who play hard, and it really boils down to that. And I think over the course of 50 seasons of the show, they've experimented with seasons that kind of focused far too extensively on like one, you know, extremely outre, you know, kind of player. Mm-hmm. I really love a season that is full of people who are in it to win it, who are playing hard, who are fun kind of narrators of the season, because so much of Survivor is dependent on the players kind of explaining their games to you. So for me, you know, I'm always looking for kind of that Goldilocks season. Do you have a bunch of people who are playing hard? Do you have a bunch of possible outcomes? And, you know, I don't really love to see people facing cruelty and bullying and general immiseration. And so my rankings are often kind of dependent on those factors.
8: Okay, so Steven, the tribe has spoken. Please, please hold up your ballot to the camera and tell us what your favorite season of Survivor is.
9: My pick for the best season of Survivor is season 20. It's Survivor Heroes versus Villains. It's an all-star season where the cast is broken up into what the show sees as good guys and what the show sees as bad guys. And I think naturally, those categories are extremely up for debate and extremely kind of fungible. But at the same time, you have a bunch of really major Survivor players battling it out and making really big, really memorable moves. And for me, that's what makes a great Survivor season.
8: That is Stephen Thompson, critic on NPR Music and host of NPR's Pop Culture Happy Hour podcast, and now outed as a major Survivor fan. You can find Stephen's ranking of Survivor seasons at npr.org. Steven, thanks so much. Good to talk to you.
9: Thanks so much, Scott.
7: The World Cup is about a month away, and Kansas City, Missouri, the smallest host city, is preparing for hundreds of thousands of visitors. As Savannah Hawley Bates with member station KCUR reports, it is building a second transit system to get visitors and residents more interested in taking the bus.
10: I'm on my way from downtown Kansas City, where the FIFA Fan Fest will take place starting in June, to the stadium, where six World Cup matches will be played this summer. It's about a 15-minute car ride, but I'm taking public transit, which will take a lot longer. There's currently no fast public transit to the stadium where the World Cup matches will be played. Slow, infrequent buses are the norm for Kansas Cityans. But this summer, the World Cup will bring a transportation windfall, at least temporarily. That includes a direct route from downtown to the stadium where the matches will take place.
11: From the very beginning, there's been a real focus on making sure that we put our best foot forward.
10: That's Pam Kramer, the CEO of KC 2026, the city's planning group behind the World Cup. It will run its own transit system on top of the existing regional system. The extra buses will be called Connect KC 26. The plan is to carry hundreds of thousands of visitors to 15 different locations where no direct bus service currently exists. They include the FIFA Fan Festival, the airport, the stadium, and other tourist attractions. But those new routes will last for only the month of the tournament. So I'm taking the current route from downtown to the stadium.
12: Next stop, Plaza.
10: Our journey starts on Kansas City's streetcar. After about 15 minutes, it's time to transfer. The bus arrives 10 minutes behind schedule, and I step on board with my travel companion.
13: Hi, I'm Eric Bunch.
10: As both a city council member and a commissioner for the regional transit agency, Eric Bunch has been working to ensure the World Cup is a smooth ride for everyone. That includes making sure that KC 2026's new buses coordinate with the existing ones, like the one we're on.
13: The stadium is like 7 miles from downtown, and that's 7 Kansas City miles, not 7 New York miles. So it still lacks a lot of the density between here and there. And so transit options are pretty limited.
10: The issue here is frequency. This bus comes only once every 45 minutes and takes a lot of stops before it gets to the stadium, which is on the eastern edge of the city, right next to a highway. With the added buses, Pam Kramer with the planning committee says she wants the World Cup transit to be a showcase for the city.
11: to make sure people from across the region participate, make sure visitors see all we have to offer is something I'm really proud of.
10: Right now, all buses are free in Kansas City, but they're reinstating fares just in time for the World Cup. So this bus trip to and from the stadium will cost $4. But a Connect KC26 direct bus will cost $15 round trip. That's more than host cities like Dallas and Philadelphia, but far less than the $100+ fans will pay for stadium transit in New York. For the non-stadium trips, there's a $50 pass in Kansas City that's valid for a month. Bunch hopes people will use it and explore public transit.
13: You know, you could buy a pass for the entire month and just explore the city. I think that's an exciting thing. So I think that there's an opportunity, but I think that we really have to be mindful and really thoughtful about how we leverage that for future planning.
10: But for now, our bus has arrived outside the stadium, about 25 minutes and 40 stops later. I'm now 50 minutes into this trip. All that's left is a 15-minute walk from the stop through the stadium's massive parking lots to its entrance. For NPR News, I'm Savannah Holly Bates in Kansas City.

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1: President Trump says Gulf allies persuaded him not to resume attacks on Iran. Those allies fear the consequences of a renewed war. Could this become a frozen conflict?
2: If the blockades are lifted and there is no agreement, we can have a frozen conflict. But we have to get past this stage that we're in right now.
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3: Tomorrow morning with State and West Michigan News, weather and traffic here on WGVU. Accident in Grand Rapids on Fulton Street at Ottawa Avenue northwest, and also in Grand Rapids an accident 28th Street at Eastern Avenue. In Alto, an accident 92nd Street southeast at Verge Avenue, and an accident in Wyoming on 56th Street at Wilson Avenue. Partly cloudy tonight, a low 42 degrees. Increasing clouds on Thursday, a high 66 degrees. And Friday, partly sunny, high 71.
0: It's All Things Considered from NPR News. I'm Scott Detrow.
4: And I'm Juana Summers. Coming up, how and why more and more special education teachers are turning to artificial intelligence in the classroom.
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6: 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At least 30, 45 minutes for 3 to 4 goals.
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7: Live from NPR News in Culver City, California, I'm Dwayne Brown. On Capitol Hill, Democrats are up in arms about a nearly $2 billion fund President Trump's acting attorney general says could be used to provide reparation payments to January 6th rioters. NPR's Eric McDaniel has more.
8: Constitutional scholars say the pot of money is illegal, barring congressional action. It's Article 1, Section 9 of the U.S. Constitution. Congress gets to decide how money is allocated. But President Trump just set up an almost $2 billion fund to give money to people he says have been subjected to a politicized Justice Department. The acting attorney general told lawmakers on Capitol Hill that might include people who stormed the Capitol on January 6, 2021. The 14th Amendment also includes a provision that bars payments to insurrectionists. But Gerard Malioka, law professor at Indiana University, says it's unclear whether any January 6th payouts would also violate that clause. Eric McDaniel, NPR News, the Capitol.
7: Well, Russian President Vladimir Putin has wrapped up his visit to China and is on his way back to Moscow. He leaves Beijing with stronger strategic ties, but as NPR's Jennifer Pack tells us, not with what he wanted most.
9: Putin's visit came just days after President Trump's own trip to Beijing, though a Kremlin spokesperson says there is no link between the visits. Putin wanted to increase energy exports to China on this trip. Russia has become more economically reliant on China since the Russian invasion of Ukraine. And China is also keen to take more Russian energy supplies because the Strait of Hormuz is still effectively closed. But a gas pipeline project from Russia to China has been stalled over gas prices and other key issues. Chinese state media has not mentioned any major oil and gas deals signed between Russia and China. Jennifer Pack, NPR News, Shanghai.
7: Well, stocks rallied on Wall Street today as oil prices fell about 5%, but still well above the $70 level before the war. This is NPR News.
3: This is State and West Michigan News on WGVU. I'm Scott Vanderwerf. A bill to fund construction at Michigan Selfridge Air National Guard Base is now going to the governor after passing the state Senate today. The legislation would spend $152 million on upgrades to support a new mission that would allow the base to stay open. Selfridge sits in Democratic State Senator Kevin Hertel's district. Hertel says waiting much longer to pass the spending bill would have potentially threatened the project.
10: If we weren't able to get it across the finish line, you were going to see a delay in the process to go out to bid for some of that construction and permitting and all of those things. And so we wanted to make sure the department had enough time to do all that without any delay.
3: Republicans have long pushed the Senate to pass the bill, accusing Senate Democratic leadership of sitting on it and stalling until it would be too late. The bill passed unanimously in the state Senate. It's been a tense almost 2 years for contract talks between a school agency serving the Kalamazoo area and its instructors union. Now a state labor board is set to hear complaints the union has filed against the agency. Michael Simons files this report.
11: The Instructors Union, KCTEA, filed 6 unfair labor practice complaints against the Kalamazoo Regional Educational Service Agency. Meredith Lewis is the Assistant Superintendent of Human Resources at KRESA. She says the agency already triumphed over one of those complaints during an earlier hearing in February.
12: The judge threw out one of them without even having to hear testimony. So the charge related to communication directly with our staff, the judge found in KRESA's favor.
11: Tom Gregg is with the Michigan Education Association. The union has been helping KCTEA with ongoing negotiations. He says the dismissed ULP was their weakest, adding that he was confident in the remaining complaints against KRESA. The hearing next week is scheduled for Wednesday. I'm Michael Simons.
3: Partly cloudy tonight, a low 42 degrees, with increasing clouds Thursday, a high 66 degrees, and then Thursday night, mostly cloudy, a low 45 degrees. Partly sunny Friday, a high 71, and showers Friday night, a low 53, and then more rain expected on Saturday, mainly before 2 p.m., high near 71 degrees. And then Sunday, mostly cloudy, a high 75. Memorial Day, mostly sunny, a high 80. Scott Vanderwerf, WGVU News.
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0: It's All Things Considered from NPR News. I'm Scott Detrow.
14: And I'm Juana Summers. North Carolina is an important swing state for this fall's midterms. And last night, 12 swing voters from that state gathered for a focus group to talk politics. NPR senior political correspondent Mara Liasson watched it, and she's here now to tell us about it. Hi there.
15: Hi there.
14: So, Mara, I know that you've been observing these focus groups every month. It's part of a partnership that NPR has with the market research companies EngageUs and Sago. But let's talk about what happened last night. What struck you specifically about the voters that you saw?
15: What struck me was how sticky support is for President Trump and Republicans. These were 12 voters who voted for Trump in 24 after voting for Biden in 2020. And this focus group, like all focus groups, is not statistically significant, but it does help illustrate what we're seeing in polling. We know Trump's overall numbers are way down, but his voters in these groups are largely sticking with him and his party. This group was more Republican-leaning than some of the other focus groups we've had. It was from North Carolina, a redder swing state. And these voters were critical of the president, divided over his job approval, but very reluctant to move away from Republicans.
14: All right, let's dig into the specifics here. What did you hear from these voters?
15: They're unhappy with the economy. They're unhappy with the war in Iran. They don't like the White House ballroom. They say Trump is generally out of touch with their economic concerns. Voters in these groups are only identified by first names. So here is Vicky, a self-described independent.
16: He's always been out of touch with our economics, but because he's laser focused on just the war. He's not thinking that $100 in groceries only gets me 2 bags of food.
15: So another voter pointed to Trump's wealth as the reason he's out of touch. Another one mentioned his age. But this is the key. Very few of these voters said they would vote for a Democrat this fall, specifically to counter Trump or check Trump.
14: Okay, and I find that interesting because we're hearing a lot of unhappiness with President Trump, but doesn't sound like a lot of warmth or appetite for Democrats either. What does that tell you?
15: It tells me that Democrats have a big brand problem. Voters have very harsh words for the Democratic Party. Here's a sample from last night. Voters were asked to use just a word or phrase to describe Democrats.
17: Confused.
18: Doesn't play well with others.
19: Lost and floundering.
15: And this makes a bigger point about the midterms. The universe of truly swingy voters is pretty small, and it's very hard to get Republicans to flip. We know from past midterms that over 95% of Democratic-leaning voters vote for Democratic candidates, and over 95% of Republican-leaning voters vote for Republican candidates. So if they're going to get a durable majority, Democrats have to flip some right-leaning voters in places like North Carolina. There's just not enough independents to convince or Democrats to turn out.
14: Mara, I have to ask, was there anything that came up in this focus group that cut across party lines?
15: Yes, AI. A lot of concerns about AI job loss. The participants were played a video from a commencement address where the students booed every mention of AI. Here's how Barrett responded to it.
19: We've got an entire generation of kids that have been told since they were in third grade, learn computer science, learn how to code. You can write your own ticket in this world. And now they're graduating. And it's like, eh, never mind. We got AI now. We don't need you.
4: Mara, do you see either party taking advantage of what seems to be a broad concern?
15: No, and it is a bipartisan concern. I think it's a possible.
20: It's intended for renewable energy and projects that reduce planet warming pollution. One city worked out a way to create its own fund in order to boost its climate programs. The city is Portland, Oregon. And reporter Monica Samayoa with member station Oregon Public Broadcasting is here to tell us more. Welcome.
21: Thank you.
20: Tell me more about this program, how it works.
21: So the Portland Clean Energy Fund is a climate action fund whose goal

0: Yes.
1: So it generates money through a 1% retail sales tax on large corporations in the city. So think of Target, Walmart, REI, all those big box stores are taxed, and that money goes into the fund. So far, it's estimated to generate $200 million a year, tripling the amount organizers originally estimated.
0: These seem like admirable goals, but they're also complicated goals and hard goals to enact just on the local level, right? So walk me through how this fund exactly works, how it helps people prepare for climate change, like heat waves and wildfires.
1: Yeah, so about half the money goes toward developing more renewable energy and helping people improve energy efficiency to save money at home. And that includes things like building community solar projects, distributing e-bikes, and installing free air conditioning units in households that couldn't otherwise afford them. And together, these make the biggest impact on reducing emissions. Other funding goes toward job training, like solar panel installers, while other programs focus on increasing tree canopy to help cool down areas during those really hot summer days.
0: This is a lot of tax money to go toward this program. So, what are some of the ways that officials in Portland are measuring whether or not it's working?
1: So far, the first three rounds of grants have helped reduce emissions. The city estimates the reduction is equivalent of removing about 6,000 gas-powered vehicles from the road for 1 year, and that number is projected to increase as more projects get underway. Barrasso says historically, only wealthy and often white communities were able to take advantage of available state and federal rebates or could afford to update their homes, and the fund helps remove those barriers.
0: We mentioned at the top that this is something the federal government has really walked away from. So I'm curious, are other cities taking similar steps like Portland is?
1: Yeah, other cities have looked at what Portland is doing and have tried to tailor a similar fund that works for them. I spoke with city planners from Ann Arbor, Michigan, and Denver, and they've considered other ways to generate climate funds, like increasing property taxes or sales tax. Amrutha Norisarma, who is with the Harvard Chan School of Public Health, says she's starting to see more communities interested in creating a similar type of fund, but not every town or city could create a 1% retail tax, she says, or towns might not want to increase their property taxes.
2: That's another thing that makes the Portland fund a little bit unique, is that because of the structure and the mechanism, it's very well funded.
1: Norisarma says involving community input early on and listening to their needs is essential for a successful fund.
0: That is reporter Monica Samayoa with Oregon Public Broadcast. Thank you so much.
1: Thank you.
0: Climate Solutions Week continues tomorrow on Morning Edition. 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

0: You're listening to All Things Considered from NPR News. The Supreme Court's recent decision to undermine the Voting Rights Act is sending shockwaves across the country. That ruling struck down a Louisiana congressional map as an unconstitutional racial gerrymander, but the impact goes well beyond maps for Congress. NPR's Hansi Lo Wang reports.
1: NPR has found active legal fights over at least 17 voting maps or election systems for state legislatures, county commissions, school boards, or other local governments. All of them are now reckoning with the Supreme Court's weakening of the Voting Rights Act, specifically its Section 2 protections against discrimination of minority voters in places where voting is racially polarized.
2: What Section 2 did is it helped break down political fiefdoms that existed in the South.
1: Michael Lee is a redistricting expert at the Brennan Center for Justice, a think tank that advocates for expanding voting access.
2: And the real danger now is you're going to see the white majority in these places reassert its primacy and really design maps to lock it in.
1: Most of the active Section 2 cases were brought by black voters in the South, but not all. Native American voters are in a legal fight over North Dakota's legislative map. And Latino voters are challenging how members of a local Pennsylvania school board are elected. Gilda Daniels, a law professor at the University of Baltimore, says the Supreme Court's ruling has encouraged opponents of local majority-minority districts to come up with new ways of getting rid of them.
3: It's very important for folks to

0: to be vigilant and to participate on the local levels, ensuring that they are aware of what's happening. Because there are some jurisdictions that could decide, you know, we're going to move from districts to at-large.
1: At-large voting systems, where no voting districts are involved, have been challenged with many voting rights lawsuits over the decades, says Maureen Edelbor, an assistant law professor at Washington and Lee University.
2: At-large districts can effectively render minority votes wasted. They won't count because you'll never clear the threshold of a majority required to elect the candidate of your choice.
1: In Tennessee's Fayette County, Elton Holmes, president of the local NAACP branch, is bracing for more setbacks for Black voters after the Supreme Court's latest weakening of the Voting Rights Act.
3: I'll just put it like this. I don't think the majority of the citizens of the United States realize what had just happened.
1: Last year, Holmes' NAACP branch led a Section 2 lawsuit over the voting map for Fayette County's Board of Commissioners. Its members are all white. Eventually, the county agreed to a new map where 3 out of 10 voting districts are majority Black. The county recently held its first primary election under the new districts.
3: Right now, the way I see it, if 2026 election doesn't go too well, they will come back and put those gerrymandering maps back into play.
4: Get rid of those 3 majority Black districts?
3: Yeah, they will eliminate the 3. Well, no, the majority district, yeah.
1: Fayette County's mayor, Ray Skip Taylor, tells NPR he does not see any plans for doing any additional redistricting in the county before the 2030 census. But with a mid-decade gerrymandering fight for Congress still playing out in some parts of the country, Holmes says he doesn't rule out more gerrymandering at the local level.
3: It's just been a struggle. And then we finally get a little breakthrough, and then something else pop up to try to push it back some more.
1: Other voting rights advocates are also watching for changes to state and local voting maps. The advocacy groups Fair Fight Action and Black Voters Matter Fund estimate the Supreme Court's ruling has put at risk close to 200 Democratic-held state legislative seats, mostly representing majority Black districts in the South. Anzila Wong, NPR News.

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1: In Grand Rapids, an accident, Fulton Street at Ottawa Avenue. Another accident in Grand Rapids, 28th Street at Eastern Avenue. And also in Wyoming, an accident, that's 56th Street at Wilson Avenue Southwest. Tonight, partly cloudy skies and a low 42 degrees. And for Thursday, increasing clouds with a high 66 degrees. And mostly cloudy Thursday night, low around 45 degrees. And partly sunny on Friday, high near 71. And showers for Friday night, a low 53. And then showers on Saturday, mainly before 2 p.m., a high 71 degrees. Mostly cloudy Saturday night, a low around 53 degrees. And Sunday, mostly cloudy, high 75. And Memorial Day, mostly sunny, a high 80. 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
6: 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I'm Juana Summers.
0: And I'm Scott Detrow. More students qualify for special education in this country than ever before, more than 8 million. And at the same time, the teachers on the front lines of serving those students are leaving the profession in droves. Part of the burnout is mountains of paperwork special ed teachers are legally required to do. Now, a growing number of special educators are using AI to speed up that paperwork. Some research shows that despite the risks, it could help them spend more time with students. NPR's Janaki Mehta spoke to special educators around the country using AI, including one California teacher.
7: Good morning, Princesita.
8: Hi. Mary Acebu has been a special education teacher at Riverview Middle School for a decade.
7: Good morning, Jade.
8: The school is in a small Bay Area town and largely serves low-income students. Today, Acebu is talking to her 7th and 8th graders about pollution.
7: So what is one small problem in our school that you could help fix? Jade.
9: The trash.
7: What about the trash? Talk to me.
9: And the trash is, like, everywhere, so you can, like, help pick it up.
7: Very good.
8: Every student in Acebu's class learns differently. To track how they learn and if they're meeting their goals, she creates a unique document for each student in special ed called an IEP.
10: It's an individualized education program. So an IEP indicates the disability, the goals that they're working on, services that they need so they can become successful.
8: IEPs require parent approval, and as those families know, these individualized documents are required by federal law to help these students get a quality education.
10: And, you know, the key term is individualized. No two kids are the same.
8: That means depending on the student's needs, a single IEP can be dozens of pages long, require hours of meetings, and a grasp of complex laws. It's part of what leaves special ed teachers feeling overworked and leaves schools around the country struggling to keep enough of them.
10: I used to come here to work 6:30, leave work at 5. I don't do that anymore.
8: That's because Acebu started experimenting with AI a couple years ago. Since then, she's taken courses on how to use it responsibly and says it's changed the game.
10: I think I have more time to talk to the kiddos and really build those relationships instead of like sitting here in front of my computer anymore.
11: So Mary is amazing. Teacher. I mean,
8: she's that's Paul Stone, another special educator at Riverview who's been here 22 years. And he was skeptical about AI, but this year the number of students he's serving went through the roof.
11: This job is, this year, it's, I don't want to say killing me, but it has put a huge stressor on my mental health, to be honest. It would be kind of nice if there were two jobs, like one paperwork job and one working with the kids.
8: So last month, Stone decided to try out a custom chatbot Mary Asibu trained for her school.
11: Like, for instance, I did some testing with a student. I took the test, I took a template of a report, put them both in the AI, and it was able to produce the report for me. It put the numbers in the right spots. It would have taken me hours, and this took 10 minutes.
8: Stone says he still exercises his decades of experience for quality control, but he and Asibu say AI could seriously help them avoid burnout. They aren't alone. The Center for Democracy and Technology, a nonpartisan think tank, found over half of special educators they surveyed nationwide used AI to help develop special ed plans in the 2024-25 school year. But the report lists a lot of risks, especially because 15% of the teachers they polled use AI to entirely write these plans. Here's a researcher of that study, Ariana Abulafia.
12: To build an IEP in full without human oversight poses really significant concerns with the individualization requirement of federal disability laws, but also with privacy requirements and then things like accuracy.
8: She also says AI can be biased and sometimes just flat out wrong. At the same time, other studies have found when used responsibly, AI can help create IEP goals of equal or even higher quality than humans alone. Abulafia at CDT says risks or not, more and more teachers are using AI. So she has lots of recommendations for using it ethically, like districts giving teachers proper training, making sure teachers are closely checking their work, and
12: we recommended that teachers do not put personally identifiable information into any tool for which their school does not have an agreement.
8: Mary Asibu agrees with those recommendations, and her district does have privacy agreements with companies like Google and a popular tool called Magic School AI. Asibu gave me a demo of the custom chatbot she built.
13: So student A is an eighth grade student who has grade level strengths in math, but struggles in decoding and reading fluency.
8: Asibu is describing this child's strengths and struggles in detail without naming them to protect their privacy.
13: I need you to write three goals in the areas of reading.
8: The AI spits out some IEP goals, but Asibu tells me one of them isn't quite right.
13: So here's the human touch, right? These are hard for the student. So I'm going to say, can we narrow down the words into more common affixes?
8: After 5 minutes chatting with her bot, Asibu thinks she has three strong goals for her students.
14: How long would something like this have taken you before AI?
13: Oh, gosh. At least 30, 45 minutes for 3 to 4 goals.
8: Asibu says IEPs aren't just important because they're legally required. To her, the point is to turn what's on paper into reality for her students. She tells me about one of her eighth graders, King, and we're only using his first name because he's a minor we're discussing his learning disabilities.
13: He was a non-reader, beginning of 7th grade. He's reading now. Mm-hmm. And that kid is in general ed math with no support. So, you know, that's the dream of every special ed teacher, is to get the students where they need to be. But guess what? There's a lot of work that needs to go with that.
8: Asibu says this last year, she's had more time for that hard work. She walks over to King as he puts finishing touches on a project he's submitting to a science fair.
15: What you got here?
16: All right, so this is my game, Turtle Catastrophe. So the pieces, I made all three of them by hand. They're turtle sculptures made out of clay.
8: In King's game, turtles swim across the board, picking up trash in the ocean along the way. He reads aloud the rules that he wrote.
16: The objective is to be the first player to reach the finish line.
8: Reading aloud like that, he says that wouldn't have been possible a couple years ago.
16: It makes me feel very proud. Because it didn't even feel like anything. It's just natural now.
8: Asibu clutches her chest as she hears him say these words. This, she says, is why she'll try just about anything that lets her spend more time in the classroom teaching her students. Janaki Mehta, NPR News, Bay Point, California.

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3: Accident in Wyoming on 56th Street at Wilson Avenue Southwest. Grand Rapids accident, Fulton Street at Ottawa Avenue, and in Grand Rapids, an accident, 28th Street at Eastern Avenue. Also an accident, U.S. 131 southbound at 28th Street. Tonight, partly cloudy skies, a low 42 degrees, with increasing clouds on Thursday, a high 66 degrees, and Thursday night, mostly cloudy, a low 45 degrees. Friday, partly sunny, a high 71, with showers Friday night, a low 53, and then showers on Saturday, mainly before 2 p.m., high 71. Sunday, mostly cloudy, a high 75. Memorial Day, sunny, a high 80.
4: I think the president would be better off if he would listen to senators rather than just his staff. I know the country would be better off.
5: Former Republican senator, governor, and cabinet member Lamar Alexander calls on senators to check the power of the presidency.
6: For Wednesday, May 20th, it's All Things Considered from NPR News.
5: I'm Juana Summers.
6: And I'm Scott Detrow. This hour, federal prosecutors have announced charges against the former president of Cuba.
5: Also to Georgia, where two Trump-backing Republicans are competing to face a former Atlanta mayor for governor.
7: He didn't just endorse me once, not twice, not three times, even a fourth time. I was so honored to have that.
6: And right now, there is no vaccine for the current Ebola species.
5: What would it take to develop one?
8: I've learned that it's a really long process and a really expensive process with a whole bunch of zeros behind it.
6: Those stories and more coming up after the summary of the day's news.
3: I'm Scott Van De Werf with State and West Michigan News here on WGVU. A state Senate committee adopted legislation today to create a Michigan Voting Rights Act. Supporters say the bills would fill a gap created by a U.S. Supreme Court decision that struck down key elements of the main federal voting rights law. Among other things, the Michigan bills would require more voting information to be available in languages other than English, offer more assistance for voters with disabilities, and create a nonpartisan Michigan Voters Institute. The bills were all sponsored by Democrats and were approved on party-line votes. The bills now go to the Senate floor. The Republican-controlled House has a competing elections package, which includes requiring proof of citizenship to register to vote. On Tuesday, the Grand Rapids City Commission approved its 2027 budget. WGVU's David Limbaugh tells us despite an increase in city spending, property millage rates were reduced.
9: The Grand Rapids City Commission has approved its fiscal year 2027 annual budget, totaling $786 million. The new budget passed unanimously, earmarking $200 million for the general fund.
10: We didn't really reduce people's taxes by having our property tax rate get reduced, but the millage went down.
9: Mayor David LeGrand explains that despite a 6.4% increase in city spending over last year's budget, property millage rates were reduced by 1.2%, with water and sewer rates remaining sub-inflationary.
10: We're progressively getting rid of our lead lines. So even with that incorporated, we're still keeping our cost increases well below the rate of inflation for water and sewer, which I think is really impressive.
9: The budget increases spending for public safety, snow removal on city sidewalks, and the Third Ward Equity Fund, including $200,000 for traffic pedestrian safety improvements and $250,000 for youth violence prevention programming. Third Ward Commissioner Marshall Kilgore.
11: This budget reflects our commitment to investing in people and neighborhoods, long-term community well-being.
9: The budget takes effect July 1st. I'm David Limbaugh.
3: An exotic bird sanctuary is asking the community for support at an upcoming Grand Rapids zoning hearing. WGVU's Dee Morrison has more.
12: Albatross Aviary needs a zoning variance to establish a permanent bird sanctuary and rehabilitation space on Leonard Street Northwest, where it protects and cares for more than 75 rescued birds. Volunteer Matt Zimmerman says, unlike standard rescues, Albatross Aviary provides lifelong sanctuary and behavioral rehabilitation. It does not adopt birds out.
13: We're of the position that the bird trade is a harmful thing. Frankly, nobody should own these birds as pets. They're very social creatures. They require a lot more care and a lot more commitment than I think most people are even aware of.
12: The nonprofit vacated its previous facility on Bridge Street due to financial issues and city zoning disputes. Zimmerman says the aviary is seeking a use variance at the new location because it was mislabeled as a dog kennel by city officials who didn't know how else to categorize it.
13: Right now, we're stuck in a position where we can't build new habitats. We can't complete the ones that we have.
12: Zimmerman asked supporters to write letters to the Planning Commission, attend Thursday's hearing in person, or donate online at the Albatross Aviary website.
13: We're a benefit to the community. We provide a unique and necessary service. We deserve to be there because birds don't have anywhere else to go. That's why we have so many.
12: I'm Dee Morrison.
3: State regulators are closer to reissuing a water permit for the Line 5 tunnel project beneath the Straits of Mackinac. The permit would allow pipeline owner Enbridge Energy to discharge up to 5 million gallons of treated wastewater a day during tunnel construction. The Michigan Department of Environment, Great Lakes, and Energy says public comment on the permit is open until the end of June. David Holtz is with the anti-Line 5 group Oil and Water Don't Mix.
14: This is one part of the decision-making process in this. It's an important decision, but it's not a fundamentally decisive outcome.
3: Enbridge wants to replace the aging oil and natural gas liquids pipeline with a new segment buried under the lake bed. Company spokesperson Ryan Duffy says the tunnel is a common sense solution that makes a safe pipeline safer. Enbridge is waiting additional state and federal permits and a Michigan Supreme Court decision on a state permit. Tonight, partly cloudy, a low 42 degrees with increasing clouds on Thursday, a high 66 degrees. And Thursday night, mostly cloudy, a low 45 degrees. Friday, partly sunny, a high 71. Shower Saturday, a high 71 as well. Scott Vandewerf, WGVU News.
15: 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I'm Stephen Hill, a program called Elysium on the Next Hearts of Space.
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5: This is All Things Considered from NPR News. I'm Juana Summers.
6: And I'm Scott Detrow. The U.S. government has indicted former Cuban President Raul Castro on charges including murder in connection with the 1996 downing of two civilian aircraft that killed four people, three of them U.S. citizens. Acting U.S. Attorney General Todd Blanche made the announcement in Miami.
17: Today, we are announcing an indictment charging Raul Castro and several others with conspiracy to kill U.S. nationals.
6: NPR's Ader Peralta is in Miami and joins us now. Hey, Ader.
18: Hey there, Scott.
6: Tell us more about these charges. Why exactly is Raul Castro being charged?
18: So these charges go back to 1996, and it has to do with this group from Miami called Brothers to the Rescue. They used to fly small Cessnas over the Strait of Florida to alert Coast Guards of Cuban migrants out at sea. But on February 24th, 1996, Cuban MiGs shot two of them out of the sky. The U.S. says the Cuban government, directed by Raul Castro, who was the defense minister at the time, planned for this. They say the Cubans spotted on the group in Miami, that they trained to shoot down the planes. And in the end, U.S. officials say they killed four humanitarians. Of course, it's more complicated than that. The indictment itself acknowledges that in previous flights, the Cessnas had crossed into Cuban airspace. And they had dropped anti-government pamphlets on the island. Indeed, we know from U.S. documents that the State Department pressed the FAA to stop Brothers to the Rescue from flying because they feared that something like this would happen, a shootdown would happen. But here in Miami, there was none of that nuance. The indictment was received with elation.
19: Yeah, I mean, you don't usually hear applause and cheering in the background when an indictment is announced. Tell us more about who was in that room and what they said.
18: I mean, so the press conference was held here at the Freedom Tower. I'm outside of it right now. And this is the Ellis Island for Cuban Americans. It's where many migrants were processed as they came to Miami fleeing Cuba. And there were politicians and big figures from the Cuban exile community here, but also the family of those who died that day. I met Marlene Alejandre, who said her dad was killed in one of those planes. And she says they've spent decades waiting for this day. He was a U.S. citizen, she said, and a Vietnam veteran. And she hopes that he gets the justice he deserves. I also spoke to Silvia Iriondo, who was on a third plane that day that wasn't shot down. And she said she was full of hope that justice would be served, that change would come to Cuba. I asked her if she actually expected Raul Castro, who is now 94, to appear in an American court.
20: If he dies before facing justice, he would have been indicted for a crime that he committed, and he should be held responsible for it.
19: I mean, Ader, this is happening in the middle of increased tensions between the U.S. and Cuba. President Trump has shown a real eagerness to intervene in other countries. He has threatened military actions. There have also been negotiations between the two countries. So how does the indictment fit into all of that?
18: I think everyone's thinking the same thing. They're looking at Venezuela, where the United States had indicted now former President Nicolas Maduro of drug trafficking. And this January, American soldiers swooped into Caracas and they brought him to a jail in Brooklyn. I spoke to Michael Bustamante, who studies Cuba at the University of Miami, and he says clearly the U.S. has been ratcheting up pressure on the Cubans. The U.S. has enacted a de facto oil blockade. They've announced new sanctions on basically the whole Cuban leadership. And Bustamante says the thing the Trump administration was missing was a pretext for some kind of military action, and this might be exactly that.
19: What is Cuba's government saying about this?
18: President Miguel Díaz-Canel said the U.S. lies and distorts the events, but I think clearly this is one more way the Trump administration is mounting pressure on the Cuban regime. And the question is, will the Cuban government capitulate? I think if you look at the rhetoric coming out of Havana this past week, I would say their position is actually hardening.
19: That is NPR's Ader Peralta joining us from a pretty busy street in Miami. Ader, thank you so much.
18: Thank you, Scott.
5: So far, Republican voters in primaries around the country have sent a clear message to candidates: back President Trump or lose. So if Republicans retain control of the Senate in November's general election, it seems possible the next 2 years in there could be much like the past two, where Republicans have largely ceded authority to the president. Former senator and governor and cabinet member Lamar Alexander has been thinking a lot about how his fellow Republicans have handled things over the last few years. His new memoir is The Education of a Senator, and he stopped by our studios here in Washington to talk with us. Senator Lamar Alexander, welcome.
21: Thank you. Thanks for having me.
5: Senator, if I can, I want to start by asking you about Article 1 of the Constitution to sort of ground our conversation. Remind us what it says.
21: Well, if I were still in the Senate today, I would organize a bipartisan breakfast of my fellow senators, and we would read Article 1 to each other, because Article 1 says that Congress has complete control over spending. It has complete control over tariffs. It has complete control over taxes. It has the right to declare war. And the Constitution said elections belong to states. I think the president would be better off if he would listen to senators' views on those issues rather than just his staff. I know the country would be better off, because we're not supposed to have a wild democracy. We're supposed to have a republic where we check and balance each other. The founders didn't really trust human nature, and they wanted a Senate to check a president and a president to check the courts, and all of them to check the passions of the people.
5: Thinking back to your time in the Senate, is there an example that you would point to as to how things like actually work? On paper, Article 1 of the Constitution shows significant power, but that's not always how it works here in Washington.
21: Well, I can give you an example. In President Trump's first term, he decided he would spend money that Congress had appropriated for military barracks and schools to build a border wall.
5: Right.
21: There were, at least by my count, 22 Republican senators who objected to that. I was one of them. And 12 of them voted against it and joined with Democrats to stop that. Now, the president was able to veto that, but then the courts came along and said that what he was doing was unconstitutional. So at least you had Republican senators in the first Trump term on the border wall, on cuts to the National Institutes of Health, on debates about war power, on debates about tariff. You had a vigorous discussion. I argued with the president a lot myself in the first term on tariffs, for example. I didn't convince him, and I did it privately, and I did it publicly, always with respect for the office. Mm-hmm. I'd like to see more of that.
0: I do want to ask you about some recent news, because last night Republican Congressman Thomas Massie lost a primary in Kentucky to a Trump-backed challenger by the name of Ed Gowrine. Massie said that he'd hoped his reelection, that it would empower his fellow Republicans to stand up for what they campaign on, even if it doesn't align with the views of President Trump. But Massie lost. So what lesson do you see there?
21: Well, if you look at Kentucky, the Republican Senate candidate won 2-1, and he had President Trump's endorsement, but he also had a lot of support from McConnell's supporters. Mm-hmm. If I'm looking at the positive side, I look at the Republican senators in the last half of this past year. Ted Cruz said that the FCC chairman was acting like a mafioso when he tried to criticize ABC over its programming. Senator McConnell spoke up against President Trump's attitude toward Ukraine. Mm-hmm. Probably the most important was when the Republican leader, John Thune, said, we're not going to change the filibuster.
0: I'll note that we've seen that there can be a very real price paid by senators who do not align with President Trump. I think about, for example, Senator Bill Cassidy in Louisiana, who we just saw recently lose his primary. Is it reasonable to ask senators to go against President Trump when it could cost them their jobs?
21: Well, keeping your job isn't the most important thing if you're elected to office. I mean, in my book, I try to say what you need in politics is a sense of purpose and a sense of humor. Sometimes that means you stand up against a president with whose views you disagree with, as I did with Obama, or whose behavior you disagree with, as I did with Donald Trump. I had a good relationship with both of them, but that didn't mean I couldn't give them my advice and vote against them when I needed to.
0: We've talked a lot about the midterms, but I want to push forward and ask you a question that's about the next presidential election. You wrote in your book that President Trump assaulted one of the most hallowed precepts of the American democracy, the peaceful transfer of power. Do you worry that that could happen again?
21: I hope it doesn't. I mean, George Washington said that the most important election in our country was not the first one, but the second one. That was because the revolution was about a rejection of what happened in Europe, where there wasn't any orderly transition of power. So I hope what we saw on January 6th never happens again.
0: Is there something that you believe that the president or leaders of the Republican Party could say or do to ensure that if the election results are not ones that they support, that people can trust in American elections, can trust in the democratic process at work when they go to inaugurations like the ones that you and I and others have been to for years?
21: Well, the best thing elected officials can do is set a good example. Just like in a football game or a basketball game, if you see hard-fought game, what happens after the game? Coaches hug each other.
0: Shake hands.
21: Players shake hands and they're off. That's the example that's set for school kids all around the country. We have over 500,000 people in America elected to public office. If they conduct themselves properly, including gracefully stepping aside when they lose an election, that is the single best way to reclaim what has been traditional in this country about our democratic system.
0: If you had a crystal ball, what do you think it would tell us about the future when Trump is no longer president? Has this Senate changed the checks and balances system that was designed by the founders of our country forever?
21: I don't think that. I used to tell my colleagues in the Senate, it's hard to get here, it's hard to stay here, and while you're here, you might as well try to accomplish something good for the country. That's a pretty tall responsibility. And we've had some awfully good United States senators, and we have good ones today. And I think when they sit back and think about it, they'll think, I want to make every day count. I don't want to just sit here and take orders for the next 5 years. I'm going to do what I think is right, and I'm going to respect the president. I'll talk to him privately. I'll talk to him publicly, but I'll say what I think.
0: We've been speaking with Lamar Alexander, formerly the Republican senator and governor of Tennessee. Thanks so much for stopping by.
21: Thanks for having me.
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3: Accident in Wyoming on 56th Street at Wilson Avenue. In Grand Rapids, an accident. Fulton Street at Ottawa Avenue. Another accident in Grand Rapids, 28th Street at Eastern Avenue. And an accident on I-96 westbound at Plainfield Avenue, making traffic slow back to Leonard. Tonight, partly cloudy, a low 42 degrees, and Thursday, increasing clouds, a high 66 degrees, and mostly cloudy on Thursday night, a low 45 degrees, partly sunny for Friday, high near 71, and Friday night showers, a low 53, and then showers on Saturday, mainly before 2 p.m., with a high 71. And then Saturday night, mostly cloudy with a low around 53 degrees, mostly cloudy Sunday, a high 75 degrees, and Memorial Day Monday, mostly sunny, a high 80. 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
5: From NPR News, this is All Things Considered. I'm Juana Summers.
19: And I'm Scott Detrow. Ebola deaths are rising in East Africa. The World Health Organization says there are now almost 600 suspected cases and 139 suspected deaths.
27: This is a strain of Ebola for which we have no vaccine and no treatments.
19: That is Obama-era Ebola czar Ron Klain talking about how high the stakes are in this current outbreak. He joined me on the show yesterday to talk about the global response to 2014's Ebola virus outbreak, the largest on record. A vaccine eventually helped bring that outbreak under control, but as we heard, there is no vaccine for this current and more rare species of Ebola. So what will it take to develop one? To talk about this, I am joined by Dr. Thomas Geisbert. He is a virologist at the University of Texas Medical Branch. Dr. Geisbert, thanks for talking to us.
28: You're welcome. Great to be here today.
19: You played a big role in helping to resolve the 2014 outbreak. And I'm wondering what is going on in labs right now.
28: Yeah, I think all of us that work on Ebola viruses are trying our best to work on developing vaccines and treatments that hopefully could be used to assist this outbreak and potentially future outbreaks.
19: All of us who lived on Earth during COVID know how long it takes to develop a vaccine, even under extreme fast-track circumstances like that. What is the timeline here that we could be working on?
28: I think the best example that we have for an outbreak like this was the 2014-15 epidemic of Ebola virus in West Africa, where, you know, we had a vaccine that had promising data in non-human primates and animal studies, and Merck fortunately stepped up and decided to develop a human-grade vaccine that could be used, and that took about 8 to 9 months from the time of it started to the time that it was used in that outbreak in 2015.
19: I mean, that's a long period of time given the case numbers and deaths that we're already seeing. What is the best approach to bridge to the point of when a vaccine is available from the public health point of view?
28: Yeah, I think one of the things, we do have antiviral drugs that could potentially be used during this outbreak to bridge that gap. There's a drug by Gilead called obeldesivir, and that drug actually can be given orally, which is an advantage, and we've shown theoretically it should work. You know, that's something that is maybe under consideration or could be looked at.
19: I'm curious, just knowing how much of a breakthrough they were with the COVID vaccine, the developments in mRNA technology, are those something that could potentially be of value here?
28: Potentially, but I think it's challenging with mRNA vaccines. And the reason is when you go into an outbreak, the reason that the vaccine works so well during the Ebola outbreak in 2014-15 is because it works quickly. And so if you give the vaccine within a few days to a week, that vaccine is already going to protect somebody. The mRNA vaccines, as you probably know, a lot of them, most of them require multiple injections. In an outbreak, you need to, you know, really knock the virus out quickly. And in this case, I think it would be difficult for an mRNA vaccine to do that.
19: What are the biggest challenges here other than just the time that it takes to develop something like this?
28: Obviously funding, right? You know, historically, there's been a very small global market for vaccines for these types of viruses. And I don't care where you're talking Andes, you're talking Ebola, Marburg, all of these kinds of viruses. There really isn't an incentive for big pharmaceutical companies to do this because they're not money makers. So it really requires NGOs, things like that, to really step up and help out. But, I've learned that it's a really long process and a really expensive process with a whole bunch of zeros behind it.
19: Yeah. That is University of Texas virologist and Ebola expert, Dr. Thomas Geisbert. Thank you so much.
28: Thank you.
0: It's been a yearly mandate since 1966. Companies with 100 or more workers must send the federal government information about the race, ethnicity, and sex of their employees. The government uses that data to root out discrimination on the job. Now, the Trump administration is moving to get rid of the requirement. NPR's Andrea Hsu has more.
4: To understand how this data is used, consider the lawsuit against Bass Pro Shops, which began in 2011. The Equal Employment Opportunity Commission alleged the company discriminated against Black and Hispanic job applicants by not hiring them, not just at one store, but across the country, even in counties with sizable Black and Hispanic populations. David Lopez is a law professor at Arizona State. Back then, he was the EEOC's general counsel.
7: Store by store by store, sort of the same idea. You had areas that had a significant number of Blacks and Latinos and either zero or very few at the stores.
4: And his agency knew that because it had Bass Pro's demographic data on file. It's called EEO1 data. Now, the data by itself was not enough to bring a case, but Lopez says it was a green light to agency investigators to dig in and see what was going on.
7: Because they had a reason to investigate, they were able to discover managerial comments that were reflective of discriminatory animus, that they were looking for a certain type of person.
4: Someone who was white, according to the government's complaint. In court filings, Bass Pro called the allegations threadbare. The case dragged on for years. Eventually, the company settled for $10.5 million. Bass Pro did not admit to any wrongdoing, but did agree to appoint a diversity director and to make good faith efforts to recruit and hire non-white candidates. Lopez considered that a big win, one of many built on data.
7: You could have a hunch, but there's nothing like the cold, hard numbers.
4: But now the EEOC has informed the White House of its proposal to stop collecting the data. The agency didn't respond to NPR's questions about the move. But earlier this spring, Chair Andrea Lucas told NPR one problem she has with the data is that it's shared too widely. She firmly believes that knowledge of workforce demographics should be confined to HR so that hiring managers don't end up swayed by a candidate's sex or race. Instead, she says, as some companies rush to diversify their ranks,
8: they were gathering that data and then they were publicizing it for the world.
4: She says it was a foreseeable risk
8: that data was going to start turning into race-motivated decision-making.
4: Now, she didn't name names, but the EEOC is investigating the hiring practices at Nike and the New York Times, two companies that did publish their demographic data. David Cohen of DCI Consulting advises companies on civil rights matters. He thinks the EEOC would want that data
9: to see if certain industries potentially have issues as it relates to whites and men.
4: Under Lucas, investigating discrimination against white men is now an agency priority. For now, Cohen is telling his clients that keeping track of their employee demographics is a smart business move, whether the government requires it or not. Without it, he says, a company has no way of knowing if there might be a problem, like they're not recruiting in the right places, or there's a bad manager, or qualified candidates are getting screened out for no good reason.
9: It's like you're driving a car without a dashboard. You have no idea what's going on. Am I speeding? Am I not speeding? Is my check engine light on? You have nothing.
4: David Lopez, the former general counsel, says absent the data, a case like Bass Pro would be hard to put together.
7: The bottom line point is that hiring discrimination is really hard to detect.
4: Ending the data collection, he fears, will make it even harder. Andrea Hsu, NPR News.

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1: President Trump says Gulf allies persuaded him not to resume attacks on Iran. Those allies fear the consequences of a renewed war. Could this become a frozen conflict?
2: If the blockades are lifted and there is no agreement, we can have a frozen conflict. But we have to get past this stage that we're in right now.
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3: Tomorrow morning with State and West Michigan News, weather and traffic here on WGVU. There's a vehicle fire on I-196 westbound after Lake Michigan Drive, making it stop and go traffic back to College Avenue. Also an accident I-96 westbound at Plainfield Avenue, making traffic slow back to Leonard. And there's also an accident 56th Street at Wilson Avenue Southwest. Partly cloudy tonight, a low 42 degrees. Increasing clouds Thursday, a high 66 degrees.
4: It's All Things Considered from NPR News. I'm Juana Summers.
5: And I'm Scott Detrow. It is commencement season, and at several campuses, graduates have been interrupting speeches with boos when speakers touched on artificial intelligence.
6: I think my gut reaction was I would be one of those people in the crowd booing.
4: That story coming up after this news.
7: Live from NPR News in Culver City, California, I'm Dwayne Brown. Raul Castro, the former president of Cuba, is facing criminal charges in the U.S., including murder, for his alleged involvement in the deaths of humanitarian workers 30 years ago. That's when two small planes operated by the exile group Brothers to the Rescue were shot down. Four Cuban Americans were killed. Here's acting U.S. Attorney General Todd Blanche.
8: Today, we are announcing an indictment charging Raul Castro and several others with conspiracy to kill U.S. nationals.
7: Castro was Cuba's defense minister at the time and is no longer the country's president. He's now 94 years old and would have to be extradited to face the charges, but the U.S. and Cuba have no extradition agreement in place. In Pennsylvania, Bob Harvey coasted to victory in yesterday's Democratic primary for Congress. He'll face Republican incumbent Brian Fitzpatrick this fall. From member station WHYY, Emily Neal has the story.
9: At the polls Tuesday, Steve Wojciechowski, 73, of Bucks County, says he supports Harvey and thinks he could win in a deeply purple district thanks to pocketbook issues.
10: Basically, if it's the economy stupid, then Bob's going to win because the economy is in such bad shape right now.
9: Republican voter Robert Price, 49, of Bucks County, says he doesn't wholeheartedly support Fitzpatrick, but will still cast his ballot for him in November.
11: I don't have the confidence I would like to have in Brian Fitzpatrick, but he's a Republican, and you know, even a bad Republican is better to me, hate to say it, than a Democrat.
9: Fitzpatrick, who often ranks among the most bipartisan members of Congress, ran unopposed in the Republican primary.
7: You're listening to NPR News.
3: This is State and West Michigan News on WGVU. I'm Scott Vanderwerf. A bill to fund construction at Michigan Selfridge Air National Guard Base is now going to the governor after passing the state Senate today. The legislation would spend $152 million on upgrades to support a new mission that would allow the base to stay open. Selfridge sits in Democratic State Senator Kevin Hertel's district. Hertel says waiting much longer to pass the spending bill would have potentially threatened the project.
12: If we weren't able to get it across the finish line, you were going to see a delay in the process to go out to bid for some of that construction and permitting and all of those things. And so we wanted to make sure the department had enough time to do all that without any delay.
3: Republicans have long pushed the Senate to pass the bill, accusing Senate Democratic leadership of sitting on it and stalling until it would be too late. The bill passed unanimously in the state Senate. It's been a tense almost 2 years for contract talks between a school agency serving the Kalamazoo area and its instructors union. Now a state labor board is set to hear complaints the union has filed against the agency. Michael Simons files this report.
0: The Instructors Union, KCTEA, filed 6 unfair labor practice complaints against the Kalamazoo Regional Educational Service Agency. Meredith Lewis is the Assistant Superintendent of Human Resources at KRESA. She says the agency already triumphed over one of those complaints during an earlier hearing in February.
13: The judge threw out one of them without even having to hear testimony. So the charge related to communication directly with our staff, the judge found in KRESA's favor.
0: Tom Gregg is with the Michigan Education Association. The union has been helping KCTEA with ongoing negotiations. He says the dismissed ULP was their weakest, adding that he was confident in the remaining complaints against KRESA. The hearing next week is scheduled for Wednesday. I'm Michael Simons.
3: Partly cloudy tonight, a low 42 degrees, with increasing clouds Thursday, a high 66 degrees, and then Thursday night, mostly cloudy, a low 45 degrees. Partly sunny Friday, a high 71, and showers Friday night, a low 53, and then more rain expected on Saturday, mainly before 2 p.m., high near 71 degrees. And then Sunday, mostly cloudy, a high 75. Memorial Day, mostly sunny, a high 80. Scott Vanderwerf, WGVU News.
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5: 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I'm Scott Detrow.
15: And I'm Juana Summers. Primary results are in for the 6 states that voted on Tuesday, and it's clear that President Trump had plenty of wins. In Georgia, here are the Republican candidates for governor talking about the president last night. First, Rick Jackson.
16: I'll be President Trump's favorite governor.
15: And Lieutenant Governor Burt Jones.
17: He didn't just endorse me once, not twice, not 3 times, even a 4th time. I was so honored to have that.
15: Those 2 Republicans will head to a runoff in June. And in November, one of them will face former Atlanta Mayor Keisha Lance Bottoms.
18: They certainly do not see Donald Trump as someone to stand up to.
19: No.
18: They want to be like him.
15: WABE politics reporter Raul Bally is with us now to tell us more. Hi.
20: Hey,
15: so the Georgia race for governor could be close, but first, both Republican candidates, Jones and Jackson, that we heard from there at the top, are headed for a runoff in June, and both of them have a lot to say about Trump. Tell us about him.
20: So Lieutenant Governor Burt Jones has been a longtime supporter of the president. And as you just heard, Trump has supported him in recent years, including for this race. And then there's Rick Jackson. He's a political newcomer. He's come roaring into Georgia politics in the past 3 months with his rags to riches personal story. He's a billionaire healthcare executive who's spent more than $80 million attacking Jones, but also calling himself Trump-like.
15: And Keisha Lance Bottoms, the former mayor of Atlanta, won the Democratic primary, so she will be on the November ballot. What do we know about her chances?
20: Look, Georgia hasn't elected a Democratic governor since 1998, but in the past week, I've been reminded by both Republican and Democratic leaders that the base of Georgia's Democratic Party is black women. Add in the fact that more Democratic ballots were pulled in this primary than Republican ballots. Even when Republicans had open primaries for governor and U.S. Senate, it has some Republicans concerned. Republicans are pointing out things like Trump's name is not on the ballot, but I would point out that, you know, I met young voters at a J.D. Vance event here in Georgia, and they were either opposed or unsure about the Iran conflict. And of course, there's the economic fallout from the conflict.
15: And I know that there's also a big Senate race in your state. Incumbent Democrat John Ossoff is running. Will he face a tough challenger in November?
20: Most likely. Look, the Republican race to challenge Ossoff, that's right, and that's also going to a 4-week runoff. And that features Congressman Mike Collins and former football coach Derek Dooley. Mike Collins has very much been focused on the Trump and MAGA base, but he's also claiming that he can bring in other voters. Dooley, he has the backing of Georgia's current governor, Brian Kemp, and he's very much focused on being able to attract independent, non-Trump Republicans and also speaking to the Trump base. Both are arguing that they are the best candidate to challenge Ossoff. And remind people, Ossoff is the only Democratic incumbent U.S. senator on the ballot in a state won by Trump in 2024. The bottom line, Georgia, in my opinion, is a Republican state, but in the right conditions, right scenarios, Democrats can win. That's why they hold the two U.S. Senate seats, and that's why Joe Biden won here in 2020.
1: WABE politics reporter Raul Bally, thank you.
20: No problem.
19: Barney Frank, the former long-serving congressman from Massachusetts, has died at the age of 86 of congestive heart failure. Frank is being remembered as a fierce advocate for liberal causes, including gay rights. WBUR's Anthony Brooks has this remembrance.
21: Barney Frank had a long career in Massachusetts politics. He worked for Boston Mayor Kevin White, then as a state legislator before serving in Congress, where he represented a suburban Boston district for more than 30 years, beginning in 1981. He was the first member of Congress to come out voluntarily as gay and became a champion of gay rights.
22: Barney was an icon. Literally a hero for the LGBTQ community.
21: Arlene Isaacson is a longtime Massachusetts-based gay rights activist. She says while some members of Congress had been outed against their will, the fact that Frank came out on his own in 1987 in the AIDS era made a huge impact on the fight for gay rights.
22: What Barney did was heroic. And it literally was the first time that many people realized that they knew and liked someone who was gay.
21: Frank was known for his sharp wit. He famously criticized

0: On what planet do you spend most of your time?
1: He told the constituent that talking to her was like debating a piano. Aaron O'Brien, a professor of political science at UMass Boston, says Frank was an accomplished and skilled politician, but she'll remember him most of all for his humor.
2: With all the vitriol and negative partisanship and just general ugliness in American politics, the fact that Barney Frank could be so good-humored and make people laugh, you can't say that about many members of Congress right now.
1: Frank was a Harvard-educated lawyer who became an advocate for numerous liberal causes. And after the global financial crisis of 2008, he co-authored the Dodd-Frank Act to overhaul banking regulations. Right up to his final days, Frank had a lot to say. Just 2 weeks before he died, I visited him in his home in Maine to talk about his last message to his fellow Democrats.
3: It is essential for the values that have driven me into politics to defeat right-wing populism.
1: Frank was physically frail at the time, but still intellectually sharp. He said the left should focus on economic inequality and pivot away from fringe cultural issues that lack broad support. He said these include open border immigration policies and calls to defund the police. Some Democrats have criticized Frank for this.
3: I'm not telling people I don't want them to advocate those things. I filed a bill to legalize marijuana in 1972. My problem is that instead of treating some of these reforms as issues which are currently unpopular for which you have to build support, they instantly just make them litmus tests for everybody and therefore make it harder for us to win.
1: In his advocacy for gay rights, Frank understood the limits of what was possible at the time. For example, back in the early 1990s, when gay rights advocates wanted to push for same-sex marriage in Massachusetts, Isaacson says Frank told them it was too soon, that the broader public wasn't ready.
4: He was right. It took many years to get there, and we weren't there during that conversation for sure. He was brilliant and thoughtful and invaluable to the LGBTQ community and to the progressive world at large, and his legacy will live on for decades to come.
1: He died at his home in Ogunquit, Maine, Tuesday night. He was holding the hand of his husband, Jim Reddy, who said Barney Frank died peacefully. For NPR News, I'm Anthony Brooks.

0: 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The American mining industry is making a comeback. There is bipartisan support for producing more minerals and metals in the U.S. for national and economic security. Prices for gold, silver, and other metals are at historic highs, and places that have opposed mining in the past are rethinking those positions. Montana Public Radio's Alice Julen reports.
1: Roughly 1,000 people live in Lincoln, Montana. Over 100 of them are inside the town's log cabin-style community hall tonight. A nod to the long history of timber harvesting. But tonight's meeting is for a different industry, mining. An Australian company called Sentinel Metals invited people to come hear about their plans to explore for gold about 5 miles outside of town. Christalee Evans is Sentinel's spokesperson.
2: The exploration project is, you know, a great opportunity to provide a few local jobs and gain a better understanding of what the deposit looks like.
1: Finding at least some gold is a pretty sure bet. 30 years ago, a different company assessed the area and said there was enough to justify a big, open-pit gold mine. Recovering gold from the ore would have required dousing it with a chemical solution containing cyanide. At the time, there was a lot of opposition. Lincoln sits near the headwaters of the Blackfoot River. It meanders through a valley of pine forests, snaking through fields of cattle and shadowed by sheer cliff faces. This morning, red-winged blackbirds are singing. The river was made famous by the novel-turned-movie, A River Runs Through It.
3: Please don't let this happen to the Blackfoot. Support I-137 to phase out cyanide leach mining.
1: That's a TV ad from 1997 for a ballot initiative to ban cyanide mining in Montana, which was launched in response to the mine proposed near the river. Voters passed it, so no mine ever materialized here.
4: The Blackfoot River is just the sacred place for all Montanans, and so it raised alarm bells across the state.
1: Durf Johnson is with the Montana Environmental Information Center, a government and industry watchdog group that helped pass the cyanide mining ban. He says executive order

0: and other actions by the Trump administration make this
1: the most generous federal administration in terms of the mining industry and what they're asking for, possibly, you know, in the modern era, definitely.
0: And Montana's politics have shifted to the right since the 90s. For most of that decade, Democrats held two of Montana's three seats in Congress. Now, both senators, and it's now two congressmen, are enthusiastic Trump supporters. And Trump won Montana by big margins in the last three elections. Back at the meeting called by the new mine company, Jennifer Klinker, who owns a tow truck company in town, echoes what most people are saying tonight.
2: We support them 110%. What they're doing and they're bringing into the community of Lincoln is absolutely phenomenal, and Montana needs something.
0: A lot of people here would like to see Montana return to the days when extractive industries like mining and timber harvesting dominated the economy. But environmental advocate Durf Johnson says a lot of Montanans are also aware that mining's left behind big, expensive, and long-lasting contamination, too.
1: We really are ambivalent and skeptical of mining, no matter your political persuasion, and want to see things, if they are permitted, to be done correctly so that we don't have, you know, water pollution and air pollution and all the negative consequences that come with mining.
0: Sentinel Metals says it's still in the very early stages of deciding whether to mine here. It insists that if it does, it won't threaten the health of the Blackfoot River. The river remains a cherished jewel for many Montanans. But if the company does move forward with development under President Trump, it would face far fewer regulatory hurdles. For NPR News, I'm Ellis Julin in Missoula, Montana.
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4: Accident in Kentwood, Byron Center Avenue at 44th. In Wyoming, an accident, 56th Street at Wilson Avenue. Tonight, partly cloudy skies, a low 42 degrees, and increasing clouds on Thursday, a high 66 degrees, and Thursday night, mostly cloudy with a low 45 degrees. Partly sunny Friday, a high 71, with showers Friday night, a low 53, and then showers on Saturday. This is mainly before 2 p.m., a high near 71. Saturday night, mostly cloudy, a low 53, and then mostly cloudy Sunday with a high 75 degrees. Memorial Day Monday, mostly sunny, a high 80 degrees. 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
6: The Trump administration has started paying out the $166 billion it owes in tariff refunds. Started. Half, though, is not whole.
7: About half of what I claimed for refund was in my bank account. Like, the cash was actually already not even pending. It was already deposited.
6: I'm Kai Rizdahl. Refunds still processing. Next time on Marketplace.
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9: It was graduation day at Glendale Community College just outside Phoenix last week. Then, the commencement ceremony hit a snag.
10: Ryan Lucas Noriega Candelar, Ethan Machado.
9: The wrong names were getting read out as the students walked across the stage. Some were even skipped. The college's president, Dr. Tiffany Hernandez, tried to explain the problem.
11: So here's what's happening. We're using a new AI system as our reader.
9: That did not go over well.
11: Yep. Yep. So that is a lesson learned for us.
9: Other commencement speakers as well, who bring up the sweeping changes that AI is bringing, are having similar experiences. Real estate executive Gloria Caulfield learned that lesson when she spoke at the University of Central Florida's graduation earlier this month.
12: The rise of artificial intelligence is the next industrial revolution. Accord.
9: As NPR's Jude Joffe Block reports, the graduating class of 2026 is not excited about AI.
13: Maggie Simmons is a graduating senior from the University of Denver. Her school hasn't had its ceremony yet, but she's seen clips of other schools' commencement speakers talking about the promise of AI.
14: My gut reaction was I would be one of those people in the crowd booing.
13: She thinks the technology is hurting the planet and society.
14: The future should be these people in this room that are earning their degree and now going out into the workforce. We should be celebrating them and their brains, not some artificial intelligence that in the future is going to take their jobs, and especially without regulation.
13: Kareen Gill recently graduated from American University with a degree in political science and thinks a lot of her generation is feeling pessimistic about AI.
15: I think at the beginning, we were excited about it, and it was this cool thing. Oh, like, it can write an essay for you. But now we're like, we don't want that anymore. And we don't want it messing with our job prospects and, you know, messing with the jobs that we've worked 4 years so hard for 4 years to kind of be eligible for.
13: She says she's seeing fewer internships and entry-level positions doing things like answering phones because AI is replacing those jobs.
15: We're seeing that firsthand, and we're seeing how much it's disadvantaging us. But I don't think that older generations are necessarily in our shoes in that way. It's not really going to impact their future and the rest of their adulthood in the same way.
13: There are generational differences in how concerned Americans are about AI taking their jobs, according to a recent Quinnipiac University poll. Chetan Jaswal is an associate professor of computer science there who worked on the poll.
16: Gen Z, you know, despite being more familiar with AI, is the most pessimistic about jobs, with 81% saying that AI will decrease job opportunities.
13: Jaswal says the poll showed Americans are becoming more concerned and less excited about AI.
16: People are not rejecting AI, but people are asking questions now since the AI initial AI fever is gone, if you will.
13: Kareen Gill says her generation's concerns go beyond getting their first jobs. She's worried about the future of the planet and the impact of AI companies on society as a whole.
15: How they're making billionaires richer and depleting our environment has really opened our eyes to the ripple effects of AI.
13: The same Quinnipiac poll found only 5% of Americans feel AI development is being led by people or organizations that represent their interests. Jude Joffe Block, NPR News.
9: NPR producer Michelle Anselm contributed reporting and produced this story.
17: It's so easy to get distracted while reading, especially with your phone nearby, but more and more people are trying a tactic called immersive reading, reading a physical book while listening to the audiobook at the same time. NPR's Chloe Weiner reports.
18: 29-year-old Brigitte Swastegui lives in L.A. She's a big reader who's excited to see Christopher Nolan's film The Odyssey this summer. So she wanted to go back to its source material. She started with the Iliad, but she had trouble getting hooked on Homer.
19: And I kind of gave up over the holidays and was like, oh, I'll get to this later.
18: Then Brigitte's friend had a suggestion. Why not try the audiobook?
19: He was like, well, you know, oral tradition of epic poems, right? Like originally these things were shared down and passed down orally.
18: But Brigitte would often lose her place while listening. So she decided to try reading and listening to the book at the same time.
19: And that got me through the book. I was like super engrossed in it.
18: Brigitte had stumbled on immersive reading.
19: I did find that I was definitely zoned in more for longer periods of time because I couldn't really use my phone for anything else, or I couldn't really stop. It does mirror a little bit of attention getting of like watching an episode of television or a movie, right?
18: Immersive reading has been around since the 90s, when audiobooks first became popular. Teachers told us they often suggest the method for students with dyslexia and ADHD. But post-tagged immersive reading on TikTok have increased by 161% year over year, according to the company. And there are 13 times more searches for the term. On the platform, BookTok creators share recommendations for immersive reading, often fantasy, sci-fi, or horror.
20: First, we have Stephen King's It. Stephen Weber's narration is
21: finishing up Pretty Girls by Karen Slaughter, and it was the audiobook for Pretty Girls.
22: Especially Project Hail Mary. This book, I think, just completely elevated itself with an immersive read.
18: Many TikTok users say immersive reading feels like watching a movie with subtitles on. With both eyes and ears engaged, it can be easier to enter the world of the book. Some say they retain more, others say they can read faster. Carol Feldman is 80. She's a retired nurse in Durham, North Carolina, who recently discovered immersive reading.
23: I did it because I wanted to read faster. Last month, I read 7 books. Reading the words themselves as it's being read to me allows me to focus on the story, completely focus on the story.
18: Marianne Wolfe is a cognitive neuroscientist at UCLA. She says immersive reading doesn't always lead to deep reading, that struggling through words on a page is what promotes critical thinking, empathy, and reflection.
24: When I look at audio, whether it's audio with or without print mediums, the reality is that the print reading medium in and of itself gives more time, more attention to the development and maintenance of these deep reading processes.
18: But if immersive reading is bringing people back to books, then she's all for it.
24: There's a side of me that's a researcher and is going to say, this is best, blah, blah, blah. The other side is, with a decline of reading for leisure, for heaven's sakes, do whatever we can to get our young and old to say, this is a return to this experience of being immersed in other worlds with other people. It's transporting.
18: In a time of distraction, this might be what it takes for some readers to get lost in a good book. Chloe Weiner, NPR News, New York.

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4: Tonight, partly cloudy skies, a low 42 degrees, and for Thursday, increasing clouds, a high 66 degrees. And Thursday night, mostly cloudy with a low 45 degrees, and Friday, partly sunny, a high 71. Showers Friday night, a low 53, and then showers Saturday, mainly before 2, high near 71. And Saturday night, mostly cloudy, low around 53, and then mostly cloudy on Sunday with a high 75. Memorial Day, mostly sunny, a high 80 degrees. 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
6: In Los Angeles, I'm Kai Rizdal. It is Wednesday today, the 20th of May. Good as it always is to have you along, everybody. If you have, like most normal people in this economy, not been paying a whole lot of attention to the bond market, I get it. Totally. But give me a couple of minutes here to bring you up to speed. The yield on the 30-year U.S. Treasury bond, yields, of course, the interest the government has to pay, hit almost 5.2% this week, as high as the long bond has been since 2007. That is news in and of itself, but if you pull back a little bit, you will see the United States is not alone. Bond yields in Germany, in the UK, and in Japan are at multi-year highs as the war and the ensuing energy shock and inflation continue to ripple through the global economy. There is a lot going on here. So we've called Nicole Servi. She's an economist at Wells Fargo. Nicole, thanks for coming on. Good to have you back.
7: Thanks for having me.
6: This is not a solely American phenomenon. I talked about the 30-year up in the introduction. But things are happening globally. And I want to start with what happens when rates go up like this, yields, like on the whole planet?
7: Yeah. So if you're an investor looking for yield, that's a great thing. But if you are a government trying to issue debt, not so great of a thing.
6: Yeah. Say more. I mean, money is more expensive, basically, right?
7: Yes. And so when we were talking about sovereign bond yields, what we're essentially talking about is the cost of borrowing. And so with the cost of borrowing going up across the globe, if you're issuing debt, it's just going to be more and more expensive to do that. And this comes at a time where no matter what advanced economy you're looking at, the fiscal outlook is daunting because of a variety of factors. And if I need to issue more debt, my interest expense is only going to go up exponentially if the cost of that debt is also rising.
8: I saw a great line in a newsletter, I think, yesterday, and I would credit it if I could remember. But the quote, which I wrote down, is, "Too much debt, too little fiscal discipline, and no appetite for fixing either." What do you think?
7: I think that's generally right, but I also think it depends on the country you're talking about. You have some countries across the globe that are, let's say, more into fiscal austerity and more willing to take on that fight than others. For instance, even if you look in the Eurozone, the fiscal outlook for, let's say, France and Belgium, their leverage ratios, they're projected to continue to rise. But if you look at a pace like Spain or Italy, they've actually already gone through some pretty tough corrections in this regard, and they're actually making progress towards lowering their debt burdens. And so it depends on the country that you're looking at. But in general, I think that is a true statement.
8: Can you help me understand why this seems to be sort of in the last, couple of weeks-ish, yields seem to have gotten a whole lot of attention because they've been going up so much. And I guess my question is, the energy shock's been going on for, February, March, April, May. I mean, it's going on 3 months now, and the bond markets are paying attention now.
7: Yeah, so I think some of that has to do with just bond markets were kind of waiting to see the duration of this energy price shock. So initially, you're going to get a shock, and we've seen that already in crude oil and gasoline. But let's say that this conflict magically ended 4 weeks in, then that shock would have truly been transitory in nature. Mm. That scary word, transitory.
8: I was just going to say, gutsy move, man. Gutsy move.
7: Gutsy move. I try not to say it too often. But what we've seen is this conflict hasn't proven to be transitory, right? It's actually stuck around. And so what that means is that inflation is just going to be all that more persistent. You're going to see higher transportation costs bleed into other areas of your economy, like food, like other goods, retail, things like that. And so now you're seeing that the bond market is reacting to that. We're not just going to get a blip in inflation. It looks like the overall path of inflation is going to be a little bit higher.
8: There is a growth risk here too, yes?
7: Yes, particularly for economies that are really reliant on imported oil. I would say the United States in particular is not in that situation, but many economies across the globe are.
8: All right, bring it home for me. There is a mythical person in Ottumwa, Iowa, who I always have in mind when I ask this question, and you're the lucky winner today on this question. If I am going about my daily life in Ottumwa, Iowa, why does this matter for me?
7: Yeah, this matters for you, I think, in particular, going back to what we're talking about, just not even the inflation, so your prices are going to be rising, but the fiscal situation of the U.S. government. If you think about, again, rising interest costs, that's just going to make our interest expenses rise even more. And if you look at the share, the composition of the federal budget right now, we're actually spending more on just interest expenses, financing costs, than we are on national defense. And so the more that we have this growth in interest expenses, the less the U.S. government can afford to spend on particularly discretionary categories. So think about education, other infrastructure, things like that. And so that is how you bring it home here, is you want to have your fiscal situation under control so that you can continue, the government can continue to support those critical areas of the economy.
8: Nicole Servi, she's at Wells Fargo. Nicole, thanks a lot. I appreciate your time.
7: Thanks for having me.
8: I said yesterday the average rate on a 30-year fixed mortgage is up at 6.75%. Well, now you know why. On Wall Street today, bond traders are one thing. Stock traders are a whole different animal. Never met a, yes, we're really close to a peace deal rumor that they didn't like. We will have the details when we do the numbers.

0: One of the reasons, one of the many reasons, to be clear, as Nicole was just saying, that bond yields are up is that prices are up and consumer inflation expectations are up. And that is thanks to President Trump's preferred trade tool, tariffs, in case that somehow wasn't clear. As you know, the Supreme Court ruled this past February that the president's tariff palooza of April last was illegal. The White House has indeed started paying out some of the $166 billion it owes American consumers and businesses. And actually, as Marketplace's Kristen Schwab reports, those deposits are showing up earlier than businesses had been expecting.
1: Sarah Wells checked her company bank account last week and got a welcomed surprise.
2: About half of what I claimed for refund was in my bank account. Like, the cash was actually already not even pending. It was already deposited back into my bank account.
1: There it was, $10,000 in tariff refunds, half of what the government owes her company, Sarah Wells Bags, which makes products for new moms.
2: I was really hesitant to believe it would be real till the check was in the bank, so to speak, and it was exciting to see it.
1: She already has plans for the refund. She's earmarked the money to pay for other tariffs still in place, but she's not letting herself get too excited.
2: I think it's okay to do both celebration on these refunds, but also be mindful that we're still in a state of real upheaval.
1: Many of the business owners I've talked to about these tariff refunds are, like Wells, still in disbelief that they're actually happening, even after seeing the cash in their accounts, and even though the process for many businesses has been drama-free. Brian Burke is chief commercial officer at the customs brokerage Seco Logistics.
3: The refund process that we've seen is actually going very smoothly.
1: As of about a week ago, U.S. Customs and Border Protection says it's approved more than $35 billion of the $166 billion that's owed to businesses. And Burke says, though there's still some tariff uncertainty, businesses are feeling confident enough to order goods regularly again.
3: There's more of a smoothing out of the import volumes. And with certainty, I think companies can also price better as they, you know, sell and manufacture in the United States.
1: One company I talked to even lowered its prices last week after getting a $20,000 refund. Glory International Trade is a distributor that imports small appliances like blenders and fans from China and Vietnam. Vice President of Operations Zhang Luhe hopes to get another $40,000.
4: I am a little bit skeptical about the remaining amount just because I'm not sure if there will be any money left over for refunds.
1: Getting any money back is good, but it's almost as if tariffs have taken a back seat. There are other things to worry about now, like the economy. Luhe says not long after the war started, trucking companies started increasing prices.
4: They started charging fuel surcharges. So I think that's like an extra $200 for every shipment.
1: Luhe is nervous. He's worried about his personal budget, and he's cutting back on spending.
4: Less family vacations or trips, if any at all. Less going out to eat.
1: He figures if he's spending less, the people who might buy his appliances are spending less too. I'm Kristen Schwab for Marketplace.

0: Here's one of those what you think a story is going to say is not what the story actually turns out to say stories. The great state of Oklahoma is among the top producers of oil and natural gas in this economy. So one might well imagine, with crude oil prices around $100 a barrel and President Trump's war in the Middle East dragging on, Oklahoma and the region would be in line for an economic boost. Says the Federal Reserve Bank of Kansas City? Not necessarily. Marketplace's Elizabeth Trovall has the details.
1: There are a few reasons Oklahoma is simply not seeing a flurry of additional drilling or oil and gas production right now.
2: These prices have got to be sustainable for a very long period of time.
1: That's Tom Tsang with Texas Christian University, who worked in Oklahoma's energy sector for years.
2: You'd have to see $70 a barrel going out for several years to be able to say, hey, when we drill this well, which we expect to produce for 20 years, we have to get a return on it that our shareholders are going to be happy with.
1: There's also a geological reason. Oklahoma isn't seeing a big boost from the energy supply crunch, says Courtney Cowley, who is based in Oklahoma with the Kansas City Fed.
3: In Oklahoma, we tend to have basins and plays that are much higher in gas content.
1: And regional natural gas prices have been tamped down. Travis Roach with the University of Central Oklahoma says that's partially because of how natural gas is taken out of the ground not too far away in the Permian Basin.
4: Places in Texas, New Mexico, while they're producing oil, they produce natural gas as a byproduct. And so you have this excess of natural gas just because there's a lot of production happening there. And so that keeps prices slightly lower in general here.
1: All of this means that Oklahoma isn't seeing an oil and gas boom. That limits the uptick in tax revenue that comes from higher prices. Employment is also unlikely to see a big boost. Courtney Cowley again.
3: We've really seen gains in productivity in oil and gas production.
1: So even if they were to produce more,
3: they don't need as many people in order to be able to do that. So even though we've seen revenues increase in oil and gas in Oklahoma, we've seen mining employment overall actually decline.
1: Meanwhile, the state's other important sectors like agriculture are feeling the strain of higher diesel prices and other energy-related costs. I'm Elizabeth Trovall from Marketplace.
0: More news from the energy sector now, utility bills to be precise. It has been a rough couple of years for ratepayers, as most no doubt know firsthand, and it is not about to get better. New data from the energy nonprofit Powerlines and Ipsos says nationwide utilities requested almost $9.5 billion in rate increases in the first quarter of this year. That's after they asked for $31 billion in rate hikes in all of 2025, which was more than double of the year before that. Now, yes, data centers are part of that, but they are not all of that. Marketplace's Kaylee Wells breaks it down.
5: The price hikes have been huge because basically a bunch of different problems are converging at once. Tom Bullock leads the Citizens Utility Board in Ohio, one of the states with the steepest increases.
6: Data centers are kind of the first boulder rolling down the hill, triggering a broader rock slide.
5: Bullock also blamed delays for permits and equipment, skilled labor shortages, and policies that favor older coal-burning facilities.
6: There are White House orders forcing aging power plants held together by duct tape to remain open, even when their own owners want to close them to stop losing money.
5: Then there's the list of unavoidable costs. That one comes courtesy of Michael Levy with Baringa Management Consulting.
7: The grid was largely built in the 60s and the 70s, and these assets are just coming towards the end of their useful life.
5: The hikes cover fixing and upgrading aging equipment and broken equipment, which Levy says is a more common problem now thanks to climate change.
7: Hurricanes, wildfires, storms. And if you think about like the frequency and severity of those getting worse over time, then that obviously drives the need for investment to be even greater.
5: You've also got geopolitical pressures, too. Prices went up after the war in Ukraine disrupted the global fuel supply, says Charles Hua, who leads Powerlines, which put together the report. Same problem happening now with the war in Iran.
8: And that could continue to put upward pressure on people's utility bills going forward.
5: Hua says all the metrics that Powerlines measures say the utility bills are going to keep going up, at least for now. I'm Kaylee Wells for Marketplace.

0: Coming up,
1: a lot of screenwriters are really suffering right now.
0: AI as a side hustle. But first, let's do the numbers. Dow Industrial's up 645 points today, 1 3/10%, 50,009. The NASDAQ climbed 399 points, about 1.5%, 26,270. The S&P 500 added 79 points, 1 1/10%, 7,432 there. Kelly Wells was talking about utilities. Well, here you go. First Energy operates across several mid-Atlantic and Midwestern states, up 0.8%. Portland General Electric, that's Oregon, not Maine, up 0.9%. American Electric Power, with customers in 11 states, was essentially flat. Bond prices, well, thanks for asking. They rose. Yield on the 10-year T-note down 4.57%. 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
3: Tonight, partly cloudy skies, a low 42 degrees, and for Thursday, increasing clouds, a high 66 degrees. And Thursday night, mostly cloudy with a low 45 degrees, and Friday, partly sunny, a high 71. Showers Friday night, a low 53, and then showers Saturday, mainly before 2, high near 71. And Saturday night, mostly cloudy, low around 53, and then mostly cloudy on Sunday with a high 75. Memorial Day, mostly sunny, a high 80 degrees. 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
0: This is Marketplace. I'm Kai Rizdahl. This next item comes with the perhaps helpful reminder that healthcare accounts for just shy of 20% of this entire economy. Told you that so I could tell you this. There is some new analysis out from the health policy nonprofit KFF that says by the end of this year, more than 5 million people could wind up dropping their coverage under the Affordable Care Act. That's more than 20% of total enrollees. Marketplace's Samantha Fields explains why and what it might mean for premiums and overall healthcare costs.
5: Going into this year, insurance companies knew a lot of people were likely to drop ACA coverage because it was clear that Congress was not going to extend the extra financial support many people had been getting to buy insurance on the marketplace. Matthew Fiedler at the Brookings Institution says they also had a good idea of who was likely to go without insurance.
6: Past experience shows that when premiums rise, healthier people tend to be the first to drop coverage.
5: And when lots of people, especially healthy people, do drop coverage, Jennifer Sullivan at the Center on Budget and Policy Priorities says what happens next is simple economics.
7: If there are fewer people in the marketplace to spread risk across, then insurers have to charge those smaller number of people more in order to provide the services that they're providing.
5: They already are. ACA premiums are nearly 60% more expensive this year than they were last year on average. And with people continuing to drop out of the marketplace, Sullivan says they're likely to go up again.
7: So people are squeezed right now and could be squeezed even more next year.
5: People who get health insurance through an employer are less likely to see their premiums go up significantly next year. But Sabrina Corlett at Georgetown Center on Health Insurance Reform says hospitals and providers will likely see costs go up.
8: As more people become uninsured, they will forego necessary care, they'll skip prescriptions, and they'll get sicker, and they'll end up in the emergency room.
5: And hospitals will treat them, and in many cases will end up footing the bill for those who can't afford to pay.
8: And as those costs go up for hospitals, these uncompensated care costs, they have to be passed on.
5: And in many cases, she says, they will eventually be passed on to you and me. I'm Samantha Fields for Marketplace.

0: Making it in Hollywood is even harder than it used to be. From its most recent peak, that was 2022, there has been a 30% drop in employment for actors, yes, but also for carpenters and designers and the many, many professionals who work behind the scenes to put a production together. That is data, by the way, from the Labor Department put together by the Wall Street Journal. And since those jobs have been drying up, a lot of people in the industry have been working in a new kind of gig economy. Ruth Fowler is a screenwriter. She wrote in Wired the other day about her side hustle as an AI trainer. Ruth, thanks for coming on.
1: Thank you. I'm so happy to be here.
0: So as I said in the introduction a second ago, you are a screenwriter. How did it come to pass that you found yourself working as this thing that's called an AI trainer?
1: Well, the industry, as everybody knows, is really not going through a great time right now. It's really in flux. A lot of screenwriters are really suffering right now, and we're all trying to find different jobs, different like ways to survive. So I was on a Facebook group with a bunch of WGA moms, actually, and somebody mentioned that they were working for a company called Mercor for $150 an hour as a writer. And I was like, okay, I'm going to look into that. That sounds kind of interesting.
0: Yeah, WGA, Writers Guild of America, of course. $150 an hour, not bad. But here's the question. What does it mean to be an AI trainer? What is that job?
1: It is probably one of the worst jobs I've ever had. Basically, they kind of advertise it as you can do this wherever you want. You can do it on your own time. But that means that you have to be chained to the laptop, because what actually happens is they release what's known as tasks at any time of the day or night. And often they kind of they hire way too many people. So people are just kind of scrabbling around like it's a French Revolution, like trying to get these tasks and waiting for hours. So what I found is I actually didn't have any life while I was doing it.
0: What kinds of tasks? What were you actually doing as you were chained to your laptop?
1: They were incredibly boring. Some of the tasks were kind of watching like a video, which was taken from Instagram, and transcribing every tiny little second of it. So the moment a dog barks, the moment a balloon pops. Other tasks, like I did a little bit of red teaming, which is where we're kind of trying to break the AI system. And that's like, it's ostensibly meant to be kind of a safety thing. But it kind of begs the question, like, why are we doing this now? Surely this kind of safety team issue should have been done before they released it to the public, you know?
0: Yeah. You spend a good amount of time in this piece talking about the other people who had wound up doing this kind of gig work AI trainer. Some of them, you know, Hollywood screenwriters looking for side hustles, and others just needing the money, I suppose, right? Who else is doing this?
1: It's such a mix of people doing this kind of work. There's so, I mean, I met a Harvard-educated doctor. I met a plastic surgeon from the UK who was in between jobs, a scientist, a librarian. There's a huge amount of people. I think the economy is not in a good place for anybody, and everybody is trying to pick up extra work.
0: You, speaking of extra work, you analogize this work to, you know, sort of the next generation of waiting tables, basically, for would-be, you know, Hollywood screenwriters, actors, take your pick. Are you still doing it? Are you still having to do this kind of work?
1: I am still doing it. At the moment, I am training as an EMT because my family is medical. I wanted to do something which was kind of giving back. And I kind of had this guilt around the fact that I was working for this system, which so many people hate, so many people are really upset by, and it's taking so many jobs. So I used the money and I retrained as an EMT, and I'm still a writer. I'm always going to be a writer. But the plain truth is that while the economy is so bad, I need something else. So I decided to do something which is actually going to do some good for people.
0: Ruth Fowler, screenwriter, also sometimes AI trainer on the side. Ruth, thanks very much for your time. I appreciate it.
1: Thank you for inviting me on the show.

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1: This final note on the way out today. Back up to the top we go. One last observation from Nicole Servi at Wells Fargo.
2: A lot of central banks care about inflation, and so that means that they're going to be more hawkish in their interest rate setting.
1: Speaking of which, the minutes of the most recent meeting of the Federal Reserve came out today. Here with the money quote, a majority of participants highlighted that some policy firming would likely become appropriate if inflation were to continue to run persistently above 2%, end of quote. Policy firming, of course, means raising interest rates. The most recent headline reading we had on PCE, 3.5%, 3.5%. Also, and not for nothing, Kevin Warsh takes over on Friday. Our media production team includes Brian Allison, John Fokey, Montana Johnson, Drew Jostad, Gary O'Keefe, and Charlton Thorpe. Alex Simpson is the manager of media production. And I'm Kai Rizdal. We will see you tomorrow, everybody.

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1: Tonight, partly cloudy skies, a low 42 degrees. And for Thursday, increasing clouds, a high 66 degrees. And Thursday night, mostly cloudy with a low 45 degrees. And Friday, partly sunny, a high 71. Showers Friday night, a low 53. And then showers Saturday, mainly before 2, high near 71. And Saturday night, mostly cloudy, low around 53. And then mostly cloudy on Sunday with a high 75. Memorial Day, mostly sunny, a high 80 degrees. 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

0: There's not necessarily going to be clear receipts about who's receiving this money and how much money they're receiving. And some ethics experts and watchdogs are calling this the most corrupt act in American history.
1: I'm Rachel Abrams. That's coming up on The Daily from The New York Times.
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3: I'm Scott VanderWerf with State and West Michigan News here on WGVU. A state Senate committee adopted legislation today to create a Michigan Voting Rights Act. Supporters say the bills would fill a gap created by a U.S. Supreme Court decision that struck down key elements of the main federal voting rights law. Among other things, the Michigan bills would require more voting information to be available in languages other than English, offer more assistance for voters with disabilities, and create a nonpartisan Michigan Voters Institute. The bills were all sponsored by Democrats and were approved on party line votes. The bills now go to the Senate floor. The Republican-controlled House has a competing elections package, which includes requiring proof of citizenship to register to vote. State regulators have opened public comment for a key water permit for the Line 5 tunnel project in the Straits of Mackinac. The permit from the Michigan Department of Environment, Great Lakes and Energy, or EGLE, would allow pipeline owner Enbridge Energy to discharge 5 million gallons of treated wastewater into the Great Lakes during the construction. Vivian Law was at an anti-Line 5 demonstration in downtown Traverse City today.
4: About 30 people stand on a street corner with signs that say shut down Line 5 pipeline or you can't drink oil. They hope to catch EGLE officials as they head into a nearby conference on drinking water. Ashley Radzinski is with the demonstration organizer Groundwork Center for Resilient Communities.
5: 40 million people rely on the Great Lakes for drinking water, and I think it's a stark reminder that we will not let that go without a fight. We certainly want EGLE to make the right decisions here.
4: Line 5 opponents say they're looking ahead to the state's upcoming decision on a more consequential water permit, plus court decisions on another state permit. Enbridge spokesperson Ryan Duffy says renewal of the draft permit is appropriate, and the tunnel project is a common sense solution that makes a safe pipeline safer. I'm Vivian Law.
3: A state board is set to hear complaints filed by a union for instructors against an agency that serves Kalamazoo area school districts. Michael Simons has more.
6: The Instructors Union, KCTEA, filed 6 unfair labor practice complaints against the Kalamazoo Regional Educational Service Agency. Meredith Lewis is the Assistant Superintendent of Human Resources at KRESA. She says the agency already triumphed over one of those complaints during an earlier hearing in February.
7: The judge threw out one of them without even having to hear testimony. So the charge related to communication directly with our staff, the judge found in KRESA's favor.
6: Tom Gregg is with the Michigan Education Association. The union has been helping KCTEA with ongoing negotiations. He says the dismissed ULP was their weakest, adding that he was confident in the remaining complaints against KRESA. The hearing next week is scheduled for Wednesday. I'm Michael Simons.
3: The Grand Rapids Griffins are still alive in the American Hockey League Central Division Finals last night, facing elimination against Chicago. WGVU's Phil Dawson reports the Griffins won in overtime 4-3.
8: Griffins have it across that line. Brancic Nygaard, great move, walks it back and it scores! Michael Brancic Nygaard! And the Griffins live to play another game.
9: With the season on the line, game tied 3-3, the Griffins' Michael Brancic Nygaard scores the game winner.
10: Saw the puck bounce to me from there, which was kind of I don't know either. You don't think, you just do on instinct.
9: The Griffins were down 2-0 in the best of five series against the Chicago Wolves. They outshot Chicago 46-20, and even after the Wolves tied the game, Griffins coach Dan Watson says the team stayed focused.
11: I thought we were very good. I thought we stuck to the game plan. I thought our guys were dialed in mentally and physically. Chicago made it hard on us, and we're resilient.
9: Game four in the five-part series is Thursday night in Chicago. If the Griffins win, game five is back in Grand Rapids Saturday night.
10: For us, we're just only thinking about one game, like one game at a time, and see where we end up.
9: I'm Phil Dawson.
3: Scott Vanderwerf, WGVU News.
1: From the New York Times, I'm Rachel Abrams, and this is The Daily. In a move that shocked lawmakers on both sides of the aisle,
12: President Trump is dropping his $10 billion lawsuit against the IRS.
13: But Democrats and others are crying foul over what his administration plans to do instead.
1: The Justice Department announced an almost $2 billion fund of taxpayer money to compensate people that the administration claims have been victims of, quote, weaponization and lawfare.
14: Among those who could apply for payouts, the nearly 1,600 rioters charged in connection with the January 6th Capitol insurrection.
15: This is reimbursing people that were horribly treated. It's anti-weaponization.
1: Today, my colleague Andy Durin on the story of how this came about, who might get the money, and the bipartisan outrage that has ensued.
16: He's setting up a $1.7 billion political slush fund for the Proud Boys and the Oath Keepers and his other political lieutenants and hangers-on.
17: I think that there are a lot of questions that the administration is going to have to answer.
1: It's Wednesday, May 20th. So we've talked a lot on The Daily about President Trump's campaign of retribution against his enemies in his second term, how he's wielded the federal government to do that. And this week, it feels like we entered into a new chapter of that story with the creation of this enormous fund. And I just want to start with you explaining, where did this fund even come from?
0: So yeah, this story really starts the first time that President Trump ran for office in 2016. He was unique among presidential candidates at that time, and this was something of a scandal in that he did not release his tax returns. It was standard practice for presidential candidates to put out some of their tax information as a way to understand their finances, and Trump didn't do that. And this was a topic of wide interest throughout his first term. Mm-hmm. There were various attempts to see his tax returns, and that didn't happen until the New York Times in 2020 published a series of stories describing what Trump had been doing on his taxes and revealing that for many years, Trump had been paying little in federal income taxes. It wasn't clear where this information came from. It could have maybe come from accountants or lawyers who worked for President Trump or had worked for President Trump or the Trump Organization. It wasn't clear what the source of this information was. But reporters for the Times had gotten their hands on and reviewed President Trump's tax returns.
1: Mm-hmm.
0: Fast forward about 6 months to a year after that, and ProPublica, a separate news organization, they start releasing a series of stories about the tax strategies and tax situations of some of the world's wealthiest people. You know, looking at the tax situations of people like Jeff Bezos, Elon Musk, the positions they were taking on their taxes in a lot of detail. And so at that point, it became clear that given the tax information of so many different people, that somebody within the IRS and with access to internal IRS records must have been the source of these stories.
1: Put another way, it became clear that the IRS had a leaker.
0: Yes. And in the fall of 2023, somebody was eventually caught, a man named Charles Littlejohn, a former IRS. He had been a contractor for the IRS, and he pled guilty to having provided this information about Trump and then all these other wealthy individuals to the Times and ProPublica. And then he was sentenced to prison in the beginning of 2024.
1: Obviously, leaking somebody's tax information is a crime.
0: Yes, it is a crime. And it's also something that people can sue the IRS for. So mm-hmm. There is a civil lawsuit process that exists for people who think that their tax information has been improperly released by the IRS, they can sue the IRS and potentially get damages for that. And so in January, President Trump, two of his sons and the family business demanded at least $10 billion from the IRS for the leak of this information, basically arguing that the IRS should have stopped Charles Littlejohn from being able to do this.
1: The difference here, though, is that he's not just a private citizen. He is suing a government that he oversees.
0: Yes. I mean, this was and is an extremely unusual situation, if not unprecedented entirely. I mean, not only does the president control the leader of the Internal Revenue Service, the agency that he is suing, and the Treasury Department, which was also named in the suit, you know, he chooses many of the people who lead those agencies and is involved in their decision making. He has also played an enormous role in reshaping the Justice Department and kind of molding it in his image in a variety of ways. And the Justice Department is supposed to be the IRS's lawyer in this case. But, you know, there have been all sorts of things that the Justice Department has done in Trump's second term that are far beyond what a historically independent Justice Department would do.
1: And so he's publicly called on the Justice Department to prosecute those that he considers his political enemies. Democratic lawmakers have faced federal investigation under his administration.
0: Exactly. And the idea that this Justice

0: about all of these conflicts?
1: Yeah, I mean, it's just there are two sides to the case, but Donald Trump sits on top of both parties in this lawsuit.
0: So how does all this play out in court?
1: Basically, given all of these tangled web of conflicts between President Trump and the Justice Department and the conflict of interest between lawyers who are working for the president in a private capacity and the lawyers who are working for him under the federal government, the judge starts to worry that this lawsuit can't proceed. There's a legal principle that there has to be a genuine tension between the two parties in a lawsuit, or else the judge has to throw it out. The judge can say, I can't rule on this because it's not a real lawsuit, essentially. And so the judge was questioning whether a real lawsuit even existed here. And so she asked the Justice Department and President Trump's lawyers to write briefs. They were supposed to be due today, explaining themselves and telling her, are you actually fighting with each other? Or is this kind of all a charade and you have filed this lawsuit essentially under false pretenses, in which case the judge could have dismissed it? And she was indicating that she was certainly considering just throwing it out entirely.
0: It was looking like this was not going in the president's favor, in other words.
1: Yeah. Yes. And the Justice Department was going to have to explain that, and doing so would have potentially been very awkward, because for them to say that this lawsuit should exist, they would have had to show their face in this case and say, here I am to oppose the president's claims,
0: right,
1: which people at the Justice Department, especially this Justice Department, didn't want to do.
0: Where people have gotten fired for opposing the president.
1: Yes, exactly. And so folks within the administration were working feverishly last week to avoid that scenario and to avoid potentially embarrassing ruling from the judge. And what they arrived at was that President Trump would drop his lawsuit entirely, and in exchange, the Justice Department would... the Justice Department will control to compensate victims of quote unquote weaponization.
2: 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Rigorous reporting told through a human lens. Go deeper into the most important stories of the day with The Daily, an audio series from The New York Times. 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APM produces and distributes programs that inform and inspire, entertain, and engage audiences everywhere.
3: President Trump says Gulf allies persuaded him not to resume attacks on Iran. Those allies fear the consequences of a renewed war. Could this become a frozen conflict?
4: If the blockades are lifted and there is no agreement, we can have a frozen conflict, but we have to get past this stage that we're in right now.
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6: Tonight, partly cloudy skies, a low 42 degrees. And for Thursday, increasing clouds, a high 66 degrees. And Thursday night, mostly cloudy with a low 45 degrees. And Friday, partly sunny, a high 71. Showers Friday night, a low 53. And then showers Saturday, mainly before 2, high near 71. And Saturday night, mostly cloudy, low around 53. And then mostly cloudy on Sunday with a high 75. Memorial Day, mostly sunny, a high 80 degrees. This is WGVU.
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0: This is The Daily. I'm Rachel Abrams. Back to my conversation with Andy Duren about why a gigantic government compensation fund has generated so much bipartisan outrage. Okay, so Andy, talk to us about this gigantic pot of money. What do we know about it? How is it supposed to work?
1: Yeah, so we don't know everything yet, but what we do know is that this will

0: be $1,776,000,000.
1: 1776, year of our nation's founding.
0: Exactly, which I do not think is a coincidence, obviously. But yeah, this is a huge amount of money that will be drawn from an account called the Judgment Fund, which is basically a pot of money that the Justice Department can use to settle legal claims against the United States. So anytime the government is sued and they want to settle, they can use money from this fund. Depositing it in a separate account, which will be controlled by five people appointed by the Attorney General. And they will consider claims from people who say that they have been victimized by the federal government and pay them for it.
1: Has something like this ever happened before?
0: I mean, I think it's safe to say that while the Justice Department does settle other lawsuits, they've never done something quite like this before.
1: Can you just talk a little bit, Andy, about the types of people that theoretically could be eligible to apply for this fund? Like, who are we talking about here?
0: Yeah, so all the Justice Department themselves have said about this are people who are victims of quote-unquote weaponization and quote-unquote lawfare. But in terms of people who believe that they'll be eligible and people who are excited about this, I mean, one of the main groups we've heard from so far are people who were convicted on January 6, 2021 for storming the Capitol and who President Trump previously pardoned. And there are other similar supporters and political allies of the president who say that under President Obama, the Justice Department, the FBI, improperly investigated them basically because they were Trump supporters. And now this is their opportunity to get money to make them whole from that experience. But again, there's not necessarily going to be clear receipts about who's receiving this money and how much money they're receiving.
1: Wow. I think to a lot of people, though, the idea that somebody who stormed the Capitol on January 6th could get paid by the government would be shocking, to put it mildly. Like, we are talking about, in some cases, convicted criminals who could theoretically get money from a government that they attacked. Is that right?
0: That is certainly the scenario that people are asking a lot of questions about. And that certainly seems possible under the way that this fund has been set up, for sure.
1: It would also, by the way, explain some of the reaction that we have heard to this announcement about this money that we've seen from both sides of the aisle.
0: Yeah, so the acting attorney general, Todd Blanche, happened to be scheduled to testify on Capitol Hill on Tuesday to discuss appropriations, the Justice Department's budget. During the hearing, Blanche defended the arrangement by saying that the judgment fund, this pot of money, had been used in similar ways in the past.
2: It is true that this is unusual. That is true. But it is not unprecedented. And it was done to...
0: And he told the committee that anyone could get money out of the fund, regardless of their politics.
2: It's not limited to Republicans. It's not limited to... It's not limited to the Biden weaponization. It's not limited to, in any way, scope or form to January 6th or to Jack Smith. There's no limitation on the claims.
0: But that hearing quickly became basically an opportunity for lawmakers and particularly Democrats to really push him on this arrangement.
3: Mr. Attorney General, this is an outrageous, unprecedented slush fund.
0: And push him on what they called a slush fund that the administration had set up to pay the president's political allies.
3: Will individuals who assaulted Capitol Hill police officers be eligible for this fund?
2: Well, as it makes plain, anybody in this country is eligible to apply if they believe they are victim of weaponization.
3: Mr. Attorney General, let me ask you this.
0: In particular, these Democrats wanted to know whether people who stormed the Capitol on January 6th would be beneficiary of these funds.
3: That is pure theft of public funds. And rewarding individuals who committed crimes is obscene. Every American can see through this illegal, corrupt, self-dealing scheme.
0: Senator Chris Van Hollen accused Blanche of public theft of this money and said that it was part of President Trump's broader revenge tour during his second term in office.
3: Mr. Blanche, the record is crystal clear. You are still acting as the president's personal lawyer, not as acting attorney general. It is hard to justify giving you any funds that will enable this pattern of wrongdoing to continue. Thank you, Mr. Chairman.
0: But there are also signs that Republicans on Capitol Hill are a little squeamish about this whole idea. You start to see some questions from them about what this money could be for and how it could be used. And even the Senate Majority Leader, John Thune, outside of the hearing, made some comments to reporters on Tuesday, essentially suggesting that Congress will be taking a close look at this pot of money.
4: Do you believe this is a legitimate fund, and do you believe those terms are fair?
5: I think that there are and will be, continue to be, a lot of questions around that the administration is going to have to answer.
0: And so even some of the mild discontent that we're seeing right now publicly from top Republican lawmakers is, I think, an indication that this is not something, again, that even people in President Trump's party are excited about or proud of. And it sounds like there are concerns, too, even within the Trump administration. The top lawyer at the Treasury Department, which will play a role in creating this fund, suddenly resigned on Monday, just hours after its creation. And my initial reporting is that this resignation was in part because of the creation of this fund.
1: I want to ask about President Trump himself and whether he is going to benefit from this. He's obviously the one who sued the IRS, right? So can he apply for this fund?
0: So the Justice Department has said that the president himself and his two sons and the Trump organization, which again are the people who and the entities that brought the suit in the first place, will not be paid out of the fund themselves. Mm-hmm. That said, we learned on Tuesday that another provision in this agreement between Trump and the Justice Department is that the IRS will drop any audits it has of Trump, his family members, and any related business entities, which is itself very unusual and extraordinary concession to make to the president, and is also one that could directly benefit him financially.
1: He might avoid giant tax bills to the tunes of tens of millions of dollars, is what you're saying.
0: I mean, essentially, again, the Times has reported, and it's been publicly reported, that the president has faced audits in the past in which, if the IRS won, essentially, the president would owe more than $100 million in additional taxes. Mm. And so we don't know what the situation is now, what audits he and his family members may be facing, but this has robbed the IRS of the opportunity to demand that the Trumps pay the taxes that the IRS says that they may owe under the law.
1: Is there anything that anybody in Congress, or anybody for that matter, can do to stop this if they find it objectionable?
0: We'll find out. So I think on one level, there was an attempt by some House Democrats to intervene in the original lawsuit that President Trump filed and can further try and convince the judge to put a stop to it. Obviously, that ship has now sailed. So I think the question now is whether Congress takes any steps to change how money can be spent on legal settlements generally, or specifically trying to address this situation. So under the Constitution, Congress has the power of the purse. That's a power that's certainly been eroded under this presidency, and that the Trump administration has tried to kind of pull back into the executive branch. But it is something that, at least theoretically, Congress could take some steps and pass some laws to address. But it's unclear if that will actually happen.
1: I don't think I'm going out on a limb here by saying that most people probably did not even know that this pot of money existed for the DOJ to use until this week, probably. So you are in a good position to kind of help us make sense of this. Like, what should we make of the fact that this money is now being used in this way?
0: I think we should think about this in the broader context of what President Trump has hoped to accomplish in his return to office. And one of his main goals was obviously retribution against people and agencies that he saw as having been opposed to him the first time he was in office and while he was out of it. And I think what this usage of the fund indicates is that now the Trump administration is making that next step from revenge to compensation for President Trump's allies. Mm. And some ethics experts and watchdogs are calling this the most corrupt act in American history.
1: Just to bring it back to where we started, what this represents is also not just using the DOJ to punish enemies, but using it to reward allies.
0: Yes, exactly. But I think there is a significant difference and advancement of that agenda in this prospect of directly paying people of essentially the president's choosing with taxpayer dollars. Mm. There are almost no limits or controls on how this money will be used. These people who will be selected by Todd Blanche, the president's former defense lawyer, will have seemingly total freedom to give money to whoever they deem is worthy of it and to give them as much money as they want. And so this is a very aggressive and extraordinary use of the money that we, the American public, all pay on our taxes and that the government borrows on our behalf. And it could go to simply whoever has been loyal to the president. They could be cashing out to the tunes of thousands or tens of thousands, hundreds of thousands, or even millions of dollars. And so it is just a really radical and striking situation.
1: Andy Duren, thank you so much.
0: Thanks for having me.
1: Andy Duren covers tax policy for the New York Times.
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10: Tonight, partly cloudy skies, a low 42 degrees. And for Thursday, increasing clouds, a high 66 degrees. And Thursday night, mostly cloudy with a low 45 degrees. And Friday, partly sunny, a high 71. Showers Friday night, a low 53. And then showers Saturday, mainly before 2, high near 71. And Saturday night, mostly cloudy, low around 53, and then mostly cloudy on Sunday with a high 75. Memorial Day, mostly sunny, a high 80 degrees. This is WGVU.
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10: Good evening and welcome to Jazz on WGVU for this Wednesday, May 20th. I'm Scott Vandewerf, your host, and tonight we've got music from drummer Al Foster. We'll hear from singer Gavriel Cavassa, also Ulysses Owens Jr. and Generation Y, and the Jesse Davis Quartet. Plus, classic Horace Silver Quintet and singer Johnny Hartman, along with Van Morrison collaborating with Joey DeFrancesco. Let's get things started with Peter Erskine. This is Gumbo Time here on WGVU.

0: Jazz on WGVU, and that was the Jesse Davis Quartet. It's Just Farewell, which is from the album Reflections on Cellar Music, with Jesse Davis on alto sax, Spike Wildner piano, John Weber bass, Lewis Nash the drummer. We also heard from Peter Erskine on drums with Gumbo Time from his album Peregrine on Hard Wag Records. And Gumbo Time is composed by Alan Pasqua, who's at the piano, Scott Colley playing the bass. I'm Scott Vandoorf. Now it's singer Gabriel Cavassa with Prisoner of Love here on WGVU.
1: Alone from night to night, you'll find me. 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

0: Jazz on WGVU, and that was Ulysses Owens Jr. and Generation Y with Road Life from the album Around the World with You on Cellar Music, with Nanami Huruta on trombone, Arena Terakubo alto sax, and Anthony Hervey on trumpet, Tyler Bullock at the piano, with Yasushi Nakamura bass, and the leader, Ulysses Owens Jr., playing the drums. We heard drummer Al Foster with Unrequited before that, from the album Live at Smoke on the Smoke Sessions label, recorded at the Smoke Jazz Club in New York City, with Chris Potter on tenor sax, Brad Meldow piano, Joe Martin the bass player. And we began with Gabriel Cavassa singing Prisoner of Love from her latest album, Diavola. It's on Blue Note. And it featured Jeff Parker on guitar, Larry Grenadier on bass, and Brian Blade, the drummer. I'm Scott Van De Werf. Coming up, we've got singer Johnny Hartman plus the Horace Silver Quintet. Tonight, partly cloudy, a low 42 degrees, with increasing clouds on Thursday, a high 66 degrees, and mostly cloudy Thursday night, low 45 degrees, and partly sunny on Friday with a high 71.
1: I'm Michelle Martin. One of the things you can count on from NPR and this station, we've got your back when it comes to reporting the news. And one of the things this station counts on to keep it all going, contributions. 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

Jazz on WGVU with the Horace Silver Quintet. Horace at the piano and the composer of Where You At. And this is from the album Horoscope from the Blue Note label. It was from 1960. With Blue Mitchell on trumpet, Junior Cook tenor sax, Gene Taylor bass, and Roy Brooks the drummer. We heard Johnny Hartman singing Kiss and Run from his album I Just Dropped By to Say Hello. It's from Impulse Records, 1964. Illinois Jacket tenor sax with Hank Jones at the piano, Milt Turner on bass, and Elvin Jones the drummer. I'm Scott Van Dorf, and this is Jazz on WGVU, streaming at WGVUnews.org. With Van Morrison, the singer, collaborating with organ player Joey DeFrancesco, Have I Told You Lately?

And that was the Ellis Marsalis Quintet with Friendships. It's from the album The Ellis Marsalis Quintet Plays the Music of Ellis Marsalis. And it featured Ashlyn Parker on trumpet, Derek Duguay on tenor saxophone. Also on the bass, Jason Stewart and James Black on the drums. Of course, Ellis Marsalis, the composer, at the piano. Before that, we heard from Don Braden on alto flute with Visions, the Stevie Wonder composition. And this also featured Art Hirahara, piano, Kenny Davis on bass, Jeremy Warren on drums, and that's from the album Earth, Wind, and Wonder, which is also a tribute to Earth, Wind, and Fire, along with Stevie Wonder. And we began with Van Morrison and Joey DeFrancesco, Have I Told You Lately, one of the great Van Morrison songs. He was singing, of course, Joey DeFrancesco playing organ, and Dan Wilson guitar, Michael Ode on drums, Troy Roberts saxophone. The album You're Driving Me Crazy from Sony Legacy. And all three of these tracks from the year 2018. Tonight, partly cloudy, a low 42 degrees with increasing clouds. Thursday, a high 66 degrees. Thursday night, mostly cloudy, a low 45 degrees. And Friday, partly sunny, a high 71 degrees. Showers Friday night, a low 53. And more rain on Saturday before 2 p.m., a high 71. Sunday, mostly cloudy, a high 75. And Memorial Day, mostly sunny, a high 80. This is WGVU-FM Allendale, WGVS-FM Whitehall. Listener-supported public radio from Grand Valley State University. I'm Scott Van De Werf with the Paul Keller Orchestra.